0: Rumpled pink blanket and a man's gray suit coat.
1: It had been used as a storeroom for a service station, and everything imaginable was in there, from service manuals to old oil cans.
0: The only witness was the homeless man, Willie Bell.
2: And that the only physical description was that it was a black male with an afro haircut.
0: There was no money in Diane's purse. Her car keys were missing, and her car, a new red Mustang, was gone. Police found it 9 hours later, a mile away.
1: The car was locked. The keys were in the ignition.
3: So it was obvious that whoever killed Diane, you know, took her keys and then took her car.
0: At the autopsy, the medical examiner found evidence that Diane had been sexually assaulted and she had been stabbed just once with surgical precision, severing an artery. One possibility was that the killer was a medical professional. And since one of the state's largest prisons was just 70 miles away in Huntsville, an ex-convict could have been responsible.
1: Houston was the first stop, and usually they had just the clothes on their back and probably $25, and wouldn't have been enough to live on a day or two until they would start into other endeavors.
0: Diane's brother vowed to help catch her killer.

0: I didn't think I could really deal with it.
1: The last Thanksgiving we spent together, Diane had gotten me off to the side and said, you know, David, if something happens to me, I want you to raise my son. And I said, okay, well, I will. And that was less than a month before she was killed.
2: More than 20 of Diane's co-workers at the phone company quit their jobs. Many of those who remained armed themselves with ice picks and knives.
1: It was very, very hard. And it was very public because the news carried quite a bit of information about it. And you're seeing it on TV and you're reading about it in the paper. I'm getting phone calls and even phone calls from people I don't know.
2: But the killer had stolen Diane's red Mustang and abandoned it, leaving it a mile from the crime scene.
3: I printed to the steering wheel inside the driver's door, and the T-shift the next day went back over it and was successful in getting, I would say, 12 or 15 identifiable latent prints, very good prints, and many of them looked fresh.
2: The prints, three partial fingerprints and a partial palm print, did not match those of the witness, Willie Bell, and he was eliminated as a suspect. In 1969, before computers, someone had to literally compare a print visually to all the ones in the Houston crime files, and there were millions of prints.
4: Let's just say Houston had 500,000 prints. Well, if you think everybody has 10 fingers, that's 5 million prints. Now, if I were to try to take that latent and go look at 5 million prints, well, I don't know how many lifetimes it would have taken. It would have never happened.
2: Instead, police compared the prints from Diane's car to everyone arrested for a crime committed after her murder. Police also questioned the people who loitered in the downtown area.
5: They were looking for a black male. They knew that from Willie Bell told them it was a black male that had seen raping Diane.
3: They did get a few leads, but they didn't pan out. Nothing pointed to the person that actually committed the offense.
2: Since the fatal wound was made with surgical precision, police also focused on healthcare workers as possible suspects.
5: They just started dragging everyone, all the black males downtown, and had them fingerprinted. And they were doing some things that would not be accepted today.
3: I thought that, honestly, that the person just slipped through the crack.
2: Diane Maxwell's murder started to look like a random homicide, the hardest kind to solve.
5: Everyone assigned to the homicide division at the time, there were like 30 detectives. They all worked the case. But as time goes on, as you know, and the leads diminish, there just comes a point in time where there's no more trails left.
2: Each week, as more and more fingerprints were added to the Houston files, examiners would compare those to the prints from Diane Maxwell's Mustang, with no success.
0: We were confused. We thought, we expected that it would be resolved. You know, and you'd had the funeral and everything. Then you did begin to think about the resolution. And so it was very, you know, upsetting and hurtful that there was no resolution.
2: Eventually, the trail of Diane Maxwell's killer turned cold. And for 17 years, there was virtually no progress. Nevertheless, Diane's father never lost hope.
1: Every time I would see him, he'd say, son, I want you to solve this case before I die. I want to know who killed Diane.
0: Our parents were quite elderly at the time. And so I know that was an impetus, but I think it was just an ongoing impetus.
2: So at the age of 37, David Maxwell was accepted into the oldest and most exclusive law enforcement agency in North America, the Texas Rangers, an elite group with only 134 members.
1: I thought about a great deal, that if I became in law enforcement, if I was able to eventually get in the Texas Rangers, and it remained unsolved, that I would be able to reopen the case.
2: And by this time, the Houston Police Department had recently purchased an APHIS system, the automated fingerprint identification system, which can instantaneously compare unknown prints to those in the Houston database. David asked the department to run the unidentified prints found in his sister's car. At the time, they actually had to be traced.
6: We don't do that anymore. But years ago, the traced image, we just had better luck with a tracing than a direct image. The image just wasn't as clear as it is now.
2: Unfortunately, there was no match.
1: I began to think that maybe he was dead, because I couldn't imagine that you would commit that type of crime, which was probably random, and never commit it again.
2: And the case turned cold again for another 17 years. It was becoming clear that David Maxwell would need help

0: The senselessness of Diane Maxwell's murder shocked everyone, friends, co-workers, and family.
1: I knew that she had been attacked and murdered, and I really never asked for any other details, just because...

0: Deeply Haunted Renovation, Tuesday at 8 on HGTV.
1: For more than 30 years, David Maxwell was haunted by his sister's murder and still hoped to find some way to solve it.
2: He had been successful in solving a lot of very complicated crimes, and I know that it was really important to him to try to solve this crime because, of course, this was very personal and, you know, he felt very deeply about it.
1: And he had promised his father he would solve the murder before he died. By this time, his father was close to 90 years old, and time was running short.
3: And he would tell me that he would dream of seeing Diane, and that's all he thought about. He said, "That's all I can think about is Diane and this case being solved. I want to know who killed her before I die."
1: With nowhere else to go, David turned to his friend, Jim Ramsey, a veteran homicide investigator with the Houston Police Department. The two had known each other for years, but David never told Jim about his sister's murder.
4: I was shocked. I was amazed that anyone could hold that in and not talk about it. But if anyone could do it, it would be David.
3: I saw no need to tell people about what had happened in my life. I wasn't looking for sympathy.
4: David could have had just about anybody in the state of Texas work that case. I really considered it a privilege when he asked me to look into it.
1: Ramsey's first priority was to examine Diane Maxwell's clothing.
3: If we could do the DNA for the sexual assault and get that and put it in the database, because now all the offenders, as they go to prison, they're taking DNA samples. And we're getting a lot of cold hits on the DNA database.
1: But Diane's clothing was gone. To their shock and dismay, it had been thrown away.
4: Over a period of years, I guess, folks in the property room just had to make room for new property coming in.
1: Next, Ramsey tried to interview the only witness to the crime, Willie Bell.
4: We tracked him out to an address in California, and we eventually learned he had died back in, I think, in the mid-80s.
1: Then things went from bad to worse. The crime scene photos and the negatives were also gone. Apparently, in violation of police policy, someone had sold them to the British crime magazine Master Detective in 1971. When contacted, the publisher no longer had the pictures or negatives. All they had left was a single copy of the magazine.
4: I asked them to send it to me because I didn't have any pictures of the crime scene. And they were hesitant to do that because that was their only copy. So I asked them to please, you know, make copies of the photograph.
1: The photocopies of the magazine pages were virtually useless. And then, Jim Ramsey and David Maxwell got even more bad news. The killer's fingerprints found in Diane Maxwell's car that were supposed to be in her police case file were also missing.
4: It was just like every day was another blow to the stomach.
3: I knew they existed, and now they're gone. So, yeah, I was pretty upset about it.
1: With all the evidence gone, David now had to tell his father that the case might never be solved.

0: Very Haunted Renovation, Tuesday at 8 on HGTV.
1: Investigators literally had no evidence from Diane Maxwell's murder. The crime scene photos were gone. The victim's clothing had been discarded. The only eyewitness had died. And the killer's fingerprints were missing, presumably misfiled in one of the thousands of open case files in the Houston Police Department.
2: Everybody at some point in time was looking for that case. So it wasn't like, okay, well, we'll just do it in our spare time. Somebody every day was looking for that case.
3: I guarantee they went through many, many files. A tremendous undertaking.
4: Debbie and I worked together for 11 years. Rumor has it that she went to the director of the Layton Lab and told the director that Sergeant Ramsey was threatening an IED investigation if they didn't find that print. Well, I never once said that.
2: I respect authority, but I don't mind challenging authority.
4: But whatever happened, it got them off a dead center, and there were several people that were assigned to go through every HPD case looking for prints.
1: After months of looking through all of the case files, someone finally found them.
3: They just put it in the wrong file. You know, it was just a clerical error.
1: Of all the evidence lost, at least the fingerprints had been recovered. By this time, the year was 2003, and sophisticated computerized fingerprint systems were everywhere. Jim Ramsey had the prints from Diane Maxwell's car compared to those in the Texas statewide database. Unfortunately, there were no hits. Undeterred, Ramsey ran the prints through the FBI's national database. This time, there were 20 potential hits. All 20 were then examined visually, and one stood out.
5: And this print came up, it was like, oh my gosh, this looks awfully good. This looks like we're going to have a hit.
1: The print belonged to 58-year-old James Davis, a career criminal.
2: I identified him four different times. I identified him, I think, fingers, right index, right middle, and right ring, and then the right palm.
3: It's hard to really describe how I felt, but I was absolutely elated about it.
4: James Ray Davis spent the majority of his adult life incarcerated. Auto theft, forgery, assaults.
1: Davis was living in a housing project on the Texas-Arkansas border. He had been out of prison for about 10 years following a conviction for abducting a young girl. Detective Ramsey knocked on his door.
4: And I said, Mr. Davis, I'm from the Houston Police Department. And you could tell his demeanor changed drastically. He just stared at me.
1: Ramsey pulled out a photo of Diane's car. Davis didn't want to look at it.
4: He said, I've never, ever seen that car. Well, that's strange. It's a red Mustang. You've never seen a red Mustang. Then I pulled out a picture of Diane that David had given me, and I handed it to him. But he wouldn't take the picture. I tried to hand it to him. He wouldn't take it.
1: Davis initially denied any involvement. But when told of the fingerprint evidence, he confessed.
6: I'm sorry that it happened, and I've cried and I've prayed what I did wrong.
3: He'd been out of prison 5 days when he killed Diane, and his life was a lifetime of crime.
1: After more than 30 years, the mystery was finally solved.
7: Well, my father was ecstatic. It just was a huge boost for him, you know, that they knew who it was.
4: I've worked scores or hundreds of murders, and they're all important to me. But it's not very often that you're personally touched by them.
1: Davis said his primary motive was robbery. When he saw Diane get out of her car, he abducted her at knife point and took her to the wooden shack. He admitted robbing her, but denied sexually assaulting her, although the evidence clearly showed that he did. Then, he stabbed her to death and stole her car. He abandoned the Mustang across town and left his fingerprints and a palm print. Although it took almost 35 years to find him, his fingerprints on file had not degraded.
4: If it had not been for the APHIS system, he would have never been identified.
1: On January 15th, 2004, James Davis pled guilty to murder with malice and was sentenced to life in prison.
4: I never saw remorse, not one time. The only time I saw remorse is when he came to court and he pled guilty and the judge sentenced him to life. He didn't care about Diane.
1: Diane Maxwell's father lived long enough to see her killer brought to justice.
3: This database has been such a boost to law enforcement to be able to help solve these crimes that otherwise would go unsolved. And now with the DNA database, and that's doing the same thing, I mean, it's just been a tremendous boost to those of us in law enforcement who work these kind of cases.
1: Investigators believe the conviction was the result of hard work, cooperation, and perhaps something else.
4: I really think it's divine intervention, because, I mean, look at it yourself. Look at the odds that we had going into this thing. We didn't have a 1,000,000-to-1 chance we'd clear this thing. And I don't know, maybe because of the unselfish life that David, it's our career that David's committed to the people of Texas, maybe the Lord said, well, I'm going to give him a break.

0: Up next, a man is gunned down just after dawn.
1: There was a bullet hole that was straight into the tile.
0: His wife is killed too.
2: There were three people in the Johnson house. Two of them did not come out alive.
0: No one thought the couple had any enemies. Apparently, they had quite a few.
1: That certainly was a mystery to us.
3: I could describe him as a very cocky, arrogant young man.
0: And the crime scene told a story no one wanted to believe.
4: The evidence was yelling and screaming. This is what happened.
0: Nestled in the picturesque Sawtooth Mountains of central Idaho is the town of Bellevue, a town that had not had a homicide in more than 10 years. Here, the Johnson family felt safe. Alan was a landscaper. His wife, Diane, worked as a tax collector.
5: Alan was an avid hunter. He's just a wonderful guy. Diane, her passion was cooking. She was always doing something wonderful in the kitchen.
0: On a September morning in 2003, the serenity of this small town ended abruptly. When shots were fired in the Johnson home.
6: 911, what is your emergency?
7: There have been two gunshots.
6: Okay, where's the shots coming from?
7: The daughter came over here and said that somebody shot her parents.
0: When police got there, they found Diane Johnson shot to death in her bed, apparently while she was still sleeping. Alan Johnson was also dead on the floor next to the bed.
1: The shower was still going, and I could see directly into the shower, and there was a bullet hole that was straight on, chest high, straight into the tile.
0: The murder weapon, a .264 caliber rifle, was on the bedroom floor.
1: It was probably one of the most violent crime scenes that I had ever seen.
0: Sarah, the couple's 16-year-old daughter, said she was asleep in her bedroom down the hall when she heard the first shot.
3: She immediately got up, went through her parents' bedroom door, called her mother's name, heard a second gunshot, and then fled the residence out the front door to a neighbor's house.
0: Unfortunately, Sarah didn't see the assailant. At the foot of the victim's bed, investigators found two knives.
1: That certainly was a mystery to us. We have these two homicides, and why are these knives placed in the manner that they are, and what does that mean?
0: Another knife was found in the bedroom of the family's 22-year-old son, Matthew. He was away at college. Since the doors to the house were never locked, there was no forced entry. Nothing was stolen. Adjacent to the Johnsons' home was a guest house the family rented out. Inside, on the bed, police found the scope that belonged to the murder weapon. The tenant was 45-year-old Mel Spiegel, and he was gone.
3: We found out that the murder weapon belonged to Mel Spiegel.
0: Mel Spiegel was now the prime suspect. Sheriff Walt Femling ordered his deputies to seal off the entire perimeter and to stop the nearby garbage truck from leaving the area.
1: I yelled at one of my deputies to run over there and stop him from doing what he was doing.
8: Sir, just leave the garbage at this truck.
1: That garbage truck was one house away and almost took this evidence.
0: In the trash can outside the Johnsons' home was evidence more valuable than anything they found inside.

0: Alan and Diane Johnson were gunned down in the bedroom of their home in the early morning hours. Their 16-year-old daughter was in the house when the shooting occurred, but unharmed. In the garbage, police found a wealth of evidence.
1: In the outside trash can, a pink bathrobe. Inside that bathrobe, they found a brown leather glove, a latex glove, and 25 caliber ammunition.
0: This ammunition did not match the ammunition used in the murders. However, it looked like the killer threw the items in the trash before fleeing the scene. The murder weapon, a high-powered hunting rifle, belonged to the Johnsons' tenant, Mel Spiegel, who had mysteriously disappeared.
2: Mel Spiegel had rented that guest house for years, was a very close friend of Alan and Diane. He works as an electrician.
0: Within hours of the murders, investigators found Spiegel in Boise, Idaho, 150 miles away. He said he'd been visiting family members all weekend, an alibi that checked out. Spiegel claimed his hunting rifle was in his closet when he left for Boise.
2: I directly asked Mel Spiegel who he thought we should be looking at, and he's the one that told me about Bruno Santos.
0: Santos was dating the Johnson 16-year-old daughter, Sarah.
3: Bruno Santos was a 19-year-old illegal immigrant. He was a dropout, associated in a number of small drug-related crimes. Just kind of a guy that, as a father, you wouldn't necessarily aspire your daughter to want to marry because he didn't seem to have much direction in life.
0: Then investigators learned about a confrontation between Alan Johnson and Bruno Santos a few days before the murders. Sarah told her parents she was sleeping overnight at a girlfriend's house, but they later learned she was spending the night with Santos. Alan Johnson was furious, and he asked his brother-in-law, Jim Vavold, to go with him to Santos's home.
4: I said, it's not worth getting in trouble going in there, beating up the kid or anything like that. You're not going to accomplish anything.
0: Alan told Santos to stay away from his daughter and took Sarah home.
5: Diane and I were in the kitchen, and I asked her, do they love each other? And she said, well, she says that they do. And I said, well, if they think they love each other, you won't be able to keep them away from each other.
0: The Johnsons also told Santos that if he didn't stay away from their daughter, they would file statutory rape charges against him.
3: Any kind of arrest whatsoever would have sent Bruno back to Mexico. That just gave him that much more motive to take care of Diane and Alan.
0: Investigators immediately took Bruno Santos in for questioning.
1: I could describe him as a very cocky, arrogant young man. Somewhat confrontational at times, pretty hard to deal with. He told me that he had proposed to Sarah, or asked her to marry him, which she said yes.
0: Bruno and his mother claimed Bruno was home asleep on the morning of the murders, but no one else could verify his alibi.
2: He was cooperative with us at the time. As we started pushing him a little harder in the interviews, his demeanor certainly did change.
5: Our first thought was Bruno. We figured he was angry with Diane and Alan. He decided to get rid of them so that he and Sarah could be together.
0: Investigators also found evidence that Santos defied the Johnsons and continued to see Sarah, going so far as to have sexual relations with her in her own home.
3: We confirmed that by finding semen stains on Sarah's sheets that matched Bruno. So we knew that he had been in the house, and so he was a prime suspect based on the fact that this crime truly was committed by someone with knowledge, access, and opportunity.
0: The sheriff's got a warrant to search Santos's home for evidence.
2: We took his clothing, we took his shoes, we took his DNA, took him to the hospital and scrapings of his hands and his hair and all those issues for DNA samples.
0: Investigators wanted to know just how far Bruno Santos was willing to go to continue seeing Sarah Johnson.

0: Following the murders of Alan and Diane Johnson, investigators identified Bruno Santos as the prime suspect in the crime. Since Santos was 19 and Sarah Johnson was 16, the Johnsons repeatedly warned Santos not to see their daughter again. But Santos refused.
1: To try to rule Bruno in or out, we tested almost every piece of clothing that he was wearing that day and the following day that when we arrested him.
2: We never found his DNA, fingerprints, or anything in the crime scene. And any of Alan or Diane's blood or DNA on any of his clothing.
0: So Bruno Santos was eliminated as a suspect. With no other possibilities, authorities then began to focus on the Johnsons' daughter, Sarah.
3: No more what?
4: Kids.
3: No more kids?
4: No more.
0: They learned that Sarah was taking antidepressants and had a stormy relationship with her mother. Sarah's relatives thought she was being a normal teenager, pushing against authority, until they noticed her unusual behavior after the murders.
5: She did not seem to be going through any sort of grief at all. She was not concerned about losing her mom and dad. She wanted to see her friends. She wanted to get her nails done. I mean, it was just really bizarre.
0: This led investigators to consider the unthinkable, that Sarah Johnson, acting alone, had murdered her own parents. Investigators knew Sarah had keys to the family guest house occupied by their tenant, Mel Spiegel.
6: Sarah would often clean the guest house for Mel. Since she would clean the guest house, we believe that she would have knowledge that the weapons would have been in that closet.
0: When the sheriffs interviewed Sarah initially, they noticed inconsistencies in her story. She claimed she was asleep in her bedroom when she heard the first shot, and that her bedroom door was closed.
1: We found traces of Diane's blood and skull in Sarah's room against her wall, which was some probably 30 feet away.
7: Sarah Johnson's door was open also to allow the bone to go inside her bedroom because the back edge where the hinges are also had blood deposits on it. So both of those doors were open.
0: But this was only an inconsistency, not evidence of murder.
1: This case was going to be very difficult to prove to a jury. There was not one single piece of evidence necessarily that totally committed Sarah to this crime. And so we just had to build it piece by piece.
0: The piece they thought might prove most significant was the T-shirt and pajama bottom Sarah was wearing on the morning of the murders.
7: Police, when they first approached her, saw no blood on her clothing. There was none there because we luminoled every inch of her pajamas, top and bottom, nothing.
0: Analysts now turned to the pink bathrobe found in the garbage the morning of the murders. Family members said the robe belonged to Sarah. As Rod Englert examined it with a proscope, a high-powered microscope capable of 400 times magnification, he was shocked to discover no blood spatter on the front of the robe. But then he looked on the back. He found hundreds of tiny specks of blood, high-velocity blood spatter, the type that would be created by a high-powered rifle. DNA testing showed the blood came from both Diane and Alan Johnson. This proved the killer wore the robe backwards. But investigators needed to prove that Sarah wore the robe on the morning of the murders. To do that, they had to analyze the shirt she had on that day.
3: Sarah Johnson had a blue cotton T-shirt with green paint smeared onto it. So therefore, I'm thinking, well, let's examine the blue shirt now and see if any of that cotton fiber could have transferred with the green paint onto the bathrobe.
0: Scientists took samples from the T-shirt and fibers from inside the bathrobe. They used a scanning electron microscope to compare the similarities. They found paint on both the T-shirt and the bathrobe with the same chemical makeup.
3: What I believe happened now, there is an evidence transfer from the blue T-shirt deposited onto the pink bathrobe.
0: This proved that Sarah had worn the robe over the top of her T-shirt. Finally, investigators analyzed the gloves found in the garbage.
8: When you handle an item and you leave behind the oils and residues from your skin, that contains skin cells, and we are oftentimes able to get DNA from those samples.
0: Scientists swabbed the inside of the gloves and found DNA from only one person.
8: Sarah was the source of the DNA found on the latex glove.
0: All the clothing found in the garbage can was then checked for gunshot residue, a gas created by gunfire that can adhere to the shooter.
1: We sent the robe, we sent the leather glove, and we sent the latex glove to a lab in Chicago, McCrone and Associates. They ultimately found gunshot residue on all three items.
0: But investigators had one final question. Why wasn't Sarah's hair covered in blood when she went to her neighbor's house to report the murders? Did she wear some kind of hat? If so, where was it? Soon, they would find out why.

0: longer. Go to LumiDeo.com to get yours.
1: Investigators learned that Sarah Johnson disagreed vehemently with her parents over her relationship with her 19-year-old boyfriend, Bruno Santos. Sarah's parents threatened to file statutory rape charges against Santos and have him deported unless the two stopped seeing one another. Instead, prosecutors say Sarah turned to violence. In October of 2003, Sarah Johnson was charged as an adult.
2: Sarah, I have a warrant for your arrest for the murder of your parents, Diane and Alan Johnson. Charged with 2 counts of murder, and you're under arrest.
3: It was a sad moment because it's a 16-year-old that did this. It's sad for everybody involved.
1: The trial of a teenaged girl killing her parents was a national sensation.
4: There were 3 people in the Johnson house that morning when Alan and Diane were murdered. 2 of them did not come out.
1: At trial, prosecutors presented voluminous forensic and circumstantial evidence to prove that Sarah murdered her parents.
3: She wanted the big, rich things in her life. She wanted to provide for her boyfriend. They were going to get married. And she asked him, do you want to live in a big, beautiful home?
1: With her parents' life insurance and her inheritance, she thought she'd be all set.
3: And she could live that happily ever after life that only a 16-year-old probably envisions.
1: In a surprise turn of events, Sarah's boyfriend, Bruno Santos, testified for the prosecution, primarily to show he had nothing to do with the murders.
5: He did testify that Sarah had talked about hating her dad and about shooting him, given the fact that he did not like their relationship.
1: Prosecutors believe that Sarah chose murder instead of ending her relationship with Santos. She knew that the man renting her parents' guest house had a hunting rifle. So she waited for him to leave for the weekend and stole it. On the morning of the murders, Sarah put on her bathrobe backwards, the gloves, and a shower cap. After hearing her father go into the shower, she entered the bedroom and fired from close range at her mother. The blood spatter landed in Sarah's room, contradicting her story that she was asleep with her bedroom door closed. Her father heard the shot. He came running into the bedroom, and Sarah shot her father in the chest. Sarah attempted to mislead investigators by placing knives at the foot of her parents' bed to make it appear that the murders were gang-related. She flushed the shower cap down the toilet, where plumbers found it several weeks later when it clogged the drain. She threw the gloves and bathrobe into the trash. Then she ran next door to report her parents' murders, looking remarkably free of blood spatter. But she left more than enough evidence behind.
6: Had that garbage container been picked up, you would have lost the robe and you'd have lost gloves that had Sarah Johnson's DNA.
1: Sarah Johnson was convicted of first-degree murder and sentenced to 2 life terms without parole. What happened was hard for jurors and even investigators to believe. Forensic evidence left no doubt that Sarah Johnson murdered her parents.
5: Without having the robe, which contained the leather glove, the latex glove, and all the blood, I do not believe we would have ever been able to prove this case beyond a reasonable doubt to a jury.
3: Circumstantial evidence is too hard to convict people on circumstantial evidence alone. You need that forensic evidence because this is a first-degree murder charge.
7: It makes me wonder what was going through Sarah's head when she committed this terrible crime, of how she could do this to her parents.

0: Up next, a hairdresser is attacked in her own salon.
1: It's a male fist against a female face. Is it personal? Yeah, it was personal.
0: Only one of them got out alive.
2: It was the most frustrating case I have ever dealt with.
0: There's forensic evidence, but it doesn't match any of the suspects.
3: The fingerprint was never identified.
4: I really don't think that they're going to catch him.
0: The case goes cold until an auto mechanic comes forward with a secret.
5: There was something inside that said it still ain't right.
1: He's going to commit one of the most brutal murders in the history of Spartanburg County. For what reason? Why?
0: On a warm July night in 1995, a South Carolina woman was waiting for her ride home and witnessed a bizarre incident. She saw a man jump through the window of a hair salon and run away. The witness immediately called police.
6: The deputy arrived thinking, okay, I'm going to investigate a burglary at this beauty salon. Goes in and it's completely dark. He has a flashlight, training the beam of the flashlight around, walking, looking, seeing nothing.
0: But in the back room, he found a woman on the floor, murdered.
6: It had to be a very chilling discovery. The killer had used a strap, tied it around her neck, and then hung her from a hot water heater.
2: Robbery was not the motive. Her purse was left behind. There was money still in the cash register. Her car was left behind. It appeared that the motive probably was sexual related.
0: The victim was identified as 27-year-old Dana Satterfield, the owner of the hair salon. She was the mother of two young children.
1: She'd worked in the hair business for 7 years. I want to say she'd been in that shop 3 to 4. When I say shop, it was a converted mobile home that was made into a beauty salon.
0: The murder happened sometime around 8:30 when the shop was still open, although the logbook indicated no one was scheduled for an appointment.
2: I think that she would usually try to get out of there before it get dark, but it wasn't uncommon for her to work that late.
0: The witness, Diane Harris, described the man as white, about 5 feet 9 inches tall, and wearing jeans and a gray T-shirt.
1: She was very good on height. Obviously, race is important. You rule out a large segment of the population.
0: Based on the witness's facial description, a police artist created a composite sketch

0: population.
1: Based on the witness's facial description, a police artist created a composite sketch, which was distributed to the media. Another witness reported seeing a suspicious vehicle in the area.
2: He sees a blue and white Ford Bronco parked at a business. He notices this because he worked at this business himself. The business was closed, and he knew that vehicle probably shouldn't be there.
1: Inside the salon, police dusted for fingerprints, and they concentrated on the water heater where the killer strapped Dana's body.
3: It's a very smooth, hard finish, and powder will bring them up real clear, and you can lift them very easy off of a surface like that.
1: They found one print that was very clear.
4: There was a detective who said, whoever this print belongs to is definitely the killer. And I'm thinking, God, definitely is a strong word. How do you know that? And then he says the way the knot was tied, you had to put your hand there to do it.
1: In a surprising development, the print on the water heater matched Dana's estranged husband, Mike Satterfield. The couple, who had two young children, were recently separated.
4: All indications from the crime scene would be that the assailant knew Dana. It was angry and personal and vicious and vindictive.
1: Did Dana's husband have an alibi?

0: dragged her into the utility room where he strangled her to death.
1: To have a mother of two killed in this way, staged the way that her body was staged, left in that degraded state, the guys that I know that worked on the case, come hell or high water, they're going to solve it.
0: At the autopsy, the medical examiner concluded the cause of death was strangulation, and a rape test kit found evidence of sexual assault.
2: Once they were able to generate a profile, that's when everyone started looking for a possible suspect.
0: Investigators found a fingerprint on the water heater next to Dana's body. It belonged to Dana's estranged husband, Mike.
3: We had actually had a few problems, and she had actually been living a half a mile from here. The kids were staying here, and she was staying there.
0: When questioned by police, Mike claimed he was with his children at the time of the murder.
4: Because we were with him that night. Of course, when he got the phone call, we talked to her, and then he took us up there. So, I mean, I knew there was no way that my dad did it or had anything to do with it.
0: And there was a perfectly logical explanation for Mike's prints to be there. He did all the repair work.
3: I just put that water heater in there. I done all the maintenance up there. I took care of everything.
0: And it was clear that Mike Satterfield did not fit the description of the man the eyewitness saw jumping through the salon window.
1: He's an enormous man. With all due respect to him, he couldn't get out that window. And he'd tell you the same thing.
0: In a search for suspects, investigators found other fingerprints at the crime scene, one in Dana's blood. All were submitted to the statewide fingerprint database. Unfortunately, there were no matches.
5: The fingerprint was never identified, and there's no telling how many they ran through, how many people they checked on that.
0: The search for the white and blue Ford Bronco turned up plenty of possibilities.
1: And it's incredibly distinctive. Saw blade rims, blue and white Ford Bronco. It's not unique, but it's rare. I would think that was a pretty distinctive car, but apparently there are more of those than I would have imagined.
0: Police checked them all out, but all were dead ends.
4: Every single time me and my brother saw a Bronco pass by, we had to call it in. We had to tell my dad, Daddy, we saw a Bronco, you need to call.
0: As leads dwindled, the case gradually turned cold, and a year went by with no new developments. Then police got a break. A prison inmate told authorities that his cellmate, 29-year-old Russell Trevor Quinn, often spoke of Dana Satterfield.
6: It was something about how attractive Dana was. Believe it or not, lots of folks in prison try to swap information for a reduction in charges or less prison time, interestingly enough. And his cellmate didn't keep that confidence. He reported it to law enforcement.
0: Quinn was incarcerated for a crime that bore a marked similarity to Dana's murder.
1: He also was in prison for raping a woman and tying her to a tree.
0: Quinn was free at the time of Dana's murder and fit the eyewitness description of the killer.
6: The police got his mugshot, put it in a photo lineup, showed it to Diane Harris, as you will remember, was our lone eyewitness. Diane actually picked Russell Trevor Quinn out of a photo lineup as being the person that she came in contact with. One of Dana's friends says, I've seen this man in the shop before. The police are able to put him in a car not dissimilar to the one seen near the scene.
0: But this turned out to be another dead end when his DNA didn't match the biological evidence from the crime scene.
1: Russell Trevor Quinn was a hopeful moment for the detectives. I mean, he's what you're looking for in terms of a suspect. He just didn't do it.
0: And the case went cold for the next 10 years. Until Dana Satterfield's daughter helped solve the case.

based on the evidence, investigators believe that the killer entered Dana Satterfield's hair salon shortly before closing, locked the door, turned out the lights,

0: The Haunted Renovation, Tuesday at 8 on HGTV.
1: There's no statute of limitations on murder cases, and they're never officially closed. But with each passing year, unsolved cases get more difficult to solve. That was true of the Dana Satterfield murder.
2: It was the most frustrating case I have ever dealt with.
1: For 10 years, Detectives Rick Gregory and Thomas Smith continued to work the case following potential leads.
3: There was two banker boxes full of leads, so there was an excess of 400 leads.
1: And the Satterfield family never gave up either.
4: You know, people would come up to me, Ashley, have they called him yet? Have they heard anything? And I'm like, you know, I know that they're still working on the case, but I really don't think that they're going to catch him, because I really didn't think they would.
1: Ashley Satterfield was 8 years old when her mother was killed. Now she was 18, in college, and trying to move on with her life. One day, Ashley took her car in for repairs, and those repairs changed the course of the investigation.
5: Well, this girl came in with a little red Honda, and she got her oil changed. And I was like, man, she was just in here a couple of weeks ago. And they said, yeah, that's Ashley Satterfield. And they said, well, you know Dana Satterfield that got murdered in Roebuck. Well, that's her daughter. And I was like, her daughter? And yeah, I said, I didn't know she had kids.
1: This man, who wanted to remain anonymous, is an automobile mechanic. He knew something about Dana Satterfield's murder, or at least thought he did.
5: Just by seeing Ashley and her being her mother, I had to give them some closure.
1: 10 years earlier, when the auto mechanic was in high school, his friend, Jonathan Vick, gave him a ride home. Vick was driving a white Ford Bronco with blue trim, like the one parked near the crime scene.
6: I'm going to go get a haircut tonight. A haircut?
5: He said he's going to go get his haircut. And I was like, where are you going to get your haircut this time of night?
6: I'm going to go see
5: Dana. He said, oh, we're at Dana's. And I never knew her last name.
6: So hot, man.
5: I guess.
1: And Vic said he was interested in more than a haircut.
5: He would talk about how pretty she was and what he would like to do as far as sexual-wise and things like that.
6: I'm going to ask her out.
7: You're going to ask her out on a date?
6: Yeah, so?
7: You serious?
6: Yes.
5: When I laughed at him, he got upset with me. He said, well, you don't think I have a chance? I just laughed. I was like, man, whatever.
1: Later, when he saw news reports about Dana Satterfield's murder, he wondered if Jonathan Vick was involved.
8: If you ask him, say he really didn't believe that he did it. Couldn't believe it. Wouldn't believe it. I mean, here's a 17-year-old with no record that you counted as one of your best friends. And he's going to commit one of the most brutal murders in the history of Spartanburg County? For what reason? Why?
1: Just after Dana's murder, this man claims he called police anonymously and told them about his conversation with Jonathan Vick. He also told them Vick was driving a white Ford Bronco. At the time, police questioned Jonathan Vick and his mother aggressively.
9: Investigators questioned her on six different occasions about the vehicle. You know, where was it that night? Who was using it? And the family was getting tired of people asking them, was this your Bronco here? Is this your vehicle? And they even went to the lengths of making a homemade sign that said, this is not the vehicle, and putting it on the Bronco as it traveled down the road. That's how many people were calling about it.
1: Police even tried to get a court order for Jonathan Vick's DNA. But the court refused on the grounds that driving a vehicle like the one seen near the crime scene was insufficient probable cause.
10: I mean, where's the probable cause on Jonathan Vick? At this time, it doesn't exist.
1: So police dropped their investigation of Jonathan Vick.
5: There was a time where I figured, well, maybe, you know, they have cleared him. But there was something inside that said it still ain't right. Something's just not right.
1: So now, 10 years later, this man, Jonathan Vick's friend, called police again, insisting that they investigate Vick for Dana Satterfield's murder. And just like before,
5: I didn't want to give my name.
1: But without his name, police couldn't get a court order to obtain Jonathan Vick's DNA sample. So police were right back where they started. and they had to wonder, what was this man really hiding?

0: The Other Way. New season, Sunday at 8 on TLC.
1: After waiting 10 long years, prosecutors now had a witness who claimed he knew what happened on the night of Dana Satterfield's murder. The witness said 17-year-old Jonathan Vick offered him a ride home from school. Vick said he was going to Dana's salon for a haircut. Vick also admitted he fantasized about Dana, a woman 10 years his senior, and said he planned to ask her out on a date. Vick entered Dana's salon around 8:30 p.m. It was almost closing time. Prosecutors believe Vick made a sexual advance and Dana refused. Perhaps she thought he was kidding. That's when Vick locked the door, turned out the lights, and attacked. In addition to sexual assault, he strangled her to death. For reasons no one can understand, he decided to leave through the window, which caught the attention of the witness, Diane Harris. She got a good look at him. The composite sketch from this brief encounter was remarkably accurate.
2: The hair, there was some issue as to whether the hair was light or dark. We had to go find some witnesses that said Vic used to tip his hair back then.
1: As to why Vic's prints weren't found in the salon, investigators say it happens more often than people think.
3: Just because someone touches something doesn't mean that you have left a print. It has a lot to do with the amount of oil on your skin at the time, the surface that you're touching.
1: Eventually, the anonymous informant explained why he had waited all these years to come forward. He said Vic threatened to kill him if he ever told police what he knew about the murder. He also realized, 10 years later, that he had a responsibility to the Satterfield family. So he gave police his name, Michael Pace, and police got their court order for Vic's DNA sample.
2: Michael Pace is the probable cause that allowed us to get Jonathan Vic's DNA.
1: Jonathan Vick was still living in South Carolina after serving 2 years in the Marines.
4: I love my wife and daughter. That's all that matters.
3: He had had well over 15 different jobs, was getting fired or asked to leave because of his inability to get along with his coworkers or his supervisors.
1: Vick also had some brushes with the law.
5: He had two arrests. One was a domestic violence, which was dismissed, and there was a malicious injury, which is basically a vandalism, that was dismissed.
1: Now, a husband and father of an infant daughter, Vic denied any involvement in Dana Satterfield's murder.
5: At the time of the arrest, he basically told us he never knew the woman.
1: Jonathan Vic's DNA matched the biological evidence from the rape test kit gathered at Dana's autopsy. A 900 million to one match.
6: I was relieved because that particular case had been sitting on my desk for 10 years.
7: Every time you see a poster or see an article or watch TV or on the news or anything about the case, it bothered me. And now it's over with, I feel a lot better.
1: Investigators believe Dana Satterfield was Vic's first victim, but possibly not his last. There was another acquaintance of Jonathan Vick's, Heather Renee Sellers, who mysteriously disappeared. She's been missing for several years.
3: Miss Sellers was actually engaged to him only weeks prior to her disappearance.
1: Sellers' car was found at the bottom of a river. Her case is still open. In November of 2005, Jonathan Vick was convicted of Dana Satterfield's murder and sentenced to life in prison.
8: It was guilty, guilty, guilty, all 12 guilty. I mean, they all knew it. Yeah.
9: I'll never forget the words that he chose, because after all of this, there was still such an arrogance almost, or how can you accuse me, this innocent man that I am, how can they convict me of this?
10: Dana's murderer is still free, and I'm going to prison. She did not get justice today.
9: And then the judge said, you're going to prison for the rest of your life.
8: I have no sympathy for him or his mother or his wife or anyone in his family. I have no sympathy for none of them because they all thought that and still think that he's innocent. And they know that he's guilty. His mother knew that he was guilty. She knew. And she held back on that.
2: He's a pathological, maniacal liar, and I don't like him. But he received a fair trial.

0: He was obsessed with an exotic dancer.
1: He indicated that he spent approximately $100,000 over the course of several months.
2: It must have been pretty bad that he had to buy love.
0: But the money couldn't last forever.
1: Thus, he hatched a plot.
0: And he didn't care what price he paid to get it.
3: When I said, did you plan to kill him? Oh yeah, I planned to kill him, but I wasn't going to let them know that.
4: He just wanted to see what it felt like to kill someone.
0: Residential real estate in Medford, Oregon is an extremely competitive business. So when Roxanne Ellis got a last-minute appointment to show a vacant apartment, she was happy to oblige.
2: I did not know who she was showing the property to. She just wrote 11 o'clock and then the address. Usually our routine would be to write down, you know, who it's with, the phone number, and the address. But that day, it didn't get done.
0: A few hours later, Roxanne called her business partner, Michelle Abdill, and asked her to come pick her up. She said her car battery was dead.
5: In response to the call, and you know, not knowing exactly what was said, but I'm sure, you know, something to the effect that I need you, and that's all it took, and she was on her way.
0: No one heard from either woman after that call.
2: I probably called 30 times on her cell phone. She had a cell phone and a pager, and I paged her probably about the same amount of times.
0: Friends and family called police to report the two women missing. Police found Michelle Abdill's car in the parking lot of the apartment complex where she went to pick up Roxanne.
2: I knew something awful had happened. She always locked her car. And to have it open and a nice leather coat laying there on the seat, you know, camcorder in the car, her purse, yeah, I knew something was definitely wrong.
6: The whole thing just stunk. It stunk big time, and we actually put detectives on this case that night.
0: Roxanne Ellis's vehicle, a silver Toyota pickup truck, was nowhere to be found. Inside the rental property, police found no signs of a struggle and no evidence of violence.
1: There was no biological evidence. There was no blood. There wasn't anything to the visible eye that we really had to go on.
0: Several days passed without any word from either woman. Their church held a vigil to keep attention focused on the case.
5: It all started to be almost surreal. They were gone, very unlike them. So it was panic, I guess. You know, it started to feel a little bit panicky, that I didn't know where they were.
7: They're out there somewhere. If they're out there and they're safe, just somebody to call and let us know. You know, we don't know where they are.
0: The two women were not just business partners. Roxanne Ellis and Michelle Abdill also had a personal relationship, which led police to consider another possibility.
8: They were domestic partners. They were outspoken about gay issues. They were active in that area, trying to make changes that would positively impact gay rights issues.
0: Was it possible that their disappearance had something to do with their lifestyle or political views? 3 days after they went missing, a cable TV repairman found Roxanne Ellis's truck in a parking lot about 3 miles from the rental property.
9: When I went out on my first service call at Mariposa on State Street, I just happened to see the vehicle.
10: We realized that there was blood dripping out of the bottom of the undercarriage of the vehicle. We could see a head of one of the victims up near the front cab area of the pickup bed.
0: The bodies of both women were found inside, covered with some cardboard boxes.
1: It was an extremely brutal way to die. They both had 2 gunshot wounds to the head. They both were bound and gagged and hogtied. Their eyes were covered, their mouths were covered, their hands were duct taped behind their backs, and their ankles were duct taped.
0: But who would not only kill these two women, but execute them? And what message was the killer sending?

0: Tuesdays at 8 on Discovery.
1: No one knew why Roxanne Ellis and Michelle Abdil were murdered. The motive didn't appear to be robbery. Blood patterns indicated the women had been shot inside the truck. Four shell casings from a .25-caliber pistol were found near the bodies. There were no foreign fingerprints in the truck, but there were several overlapping shoe prints from a man's shoe.
2: This was on a kind of a chrome-plated bumper area that had kind of a dirty grime, kind of oxidized layer on it. And when the individual stepped on the bumper, he left a negative impression.
1: The autopsies revealed the women were killed the day they went missing, and there were no signs of sexual assault. The medical examiner found bluish-green polyester fibers in and around the fatal wounds.
2: Either the gun was fired through an item like a blanket or some intermediate object or any intermediate target and then fired into the victims' heads.
1: And there was a gash in Roxanne's calf near the tape bindings, which suggested the killer bound the women inside the apartment, led them down to the garage, then cut the binding so they could get into the truck.
3: This really was something really out of the ordinary. This really was something that we didn't know the whole story yet, but now we're thinking, this was kidnapped, this was almost torture-like, this was something really out there.
1: On the day of the murders, Roxanne Ellis had an 11 a.m. appointment to show a rental property to a man whose name was not listed in her appointment book. Residents of the building saw a man going in and out of the vacant apartment and were able to provide a general description detailed enough for police to create a composite sketch. Incredibly, the sketch resembled the man who found Roxanne's truck.
4: When we started interviewing the cable man and we had seen the composite sketch, all of us started talking, this guy looks a lot like the composite.
1: Investigators suspected that the killer might have left fingerprints on the duct tape he used to bind the murder victims. It's difficult to handle tape without touching the sticky side. So analysts treated the tape with Genetian Violet, a chemical dye.
5: When the tape is immersed in the Genetian Violet, the dead skin cells that are pulled from the fingers or palms of the hand will then react with the Genetian Violet, and you'll get a nice dark image of the latent prints.
1: Just as they suspected, the killer left behind two clear prints.
5: When he was binding the ladies, he was touching the sticky side of the tape.
1: The prints did not match the cable repairman, and he was eliminated as a suspect. Next, investigators tried to identify Roxanne's 11 a.m. appointment. They checked the caller log on her office phone and traced the call to the Tiki Lodge, a low-rent motel in downtown Medford, Oregon.
6: I entertained the thought that maybe one of the tenants could be in town looking for an apartment to rent or something like that.
1: But finding that tenant would be a problem.
6: They couldn't track the room calls at this time because they were having problems with their phone equipment. So I've got a phone call from the Tiki Lodge. I can't identify what room it came from.
1: The motel had 30 rooms. Almost all were occupied on the day of the murders. Detectives began the painstaking task of trying to identify all of the tenants.
6: For the most part, it was people just passing through. The registration cards didn't have date of birth, so you're looking at very common names.
1: And most of the hotel guests paid in cash, another dead end. So investigators had to return to the scene of the crime in the hopes they might have missed something.

0: the other way. New season, Sunday at 8 on TLC.
1: Based on the evidence, police suspected that their killer called real estate agent Roxanne Ellis from the Tiki Lodge Motel and asked her to show him the vacant unit at the Sheraton Court Apartments. This meant the killer was familiar with the building and knew the apartment was vacant. He didn't give his name, and Roxanne either knew him or didn't ask for it. Around 11 a.m., Roxanne showed the apartment to the killer. What happened during that time was unclear. But Roxanne was still alive at 5 p.m. when she called her domestic partner, Michelle Abdil, probably at gunpoint, with the false story that her car battery was dead and that she needed a ride home. Both women were probably in the apartment where they were bound with duct tape. The killer left his prints on the sticky side of the tape. The garage was attached to the living area, so the killer could have put them into the truck without being seen. There was a gash on the calf of Roxanne Ellis's leg, suggesting the killer cut her binding so she could get into the truck. He most likely killed them in the garage with a .25 caliber weapon, using something with bluish-green fibers as a silencer. He also left his shoe impressions on the bumper. He left Roxanne's truck in a parking lot about 3 miles away, and it wasn't found until 3 days later. All police had were the killer's fingerprints, his shoe impression, and a composite sketch. Several days passed with no leads. Then a woman called police to say the composite sketch looked remarkably similar to her son.
2: It makes me ill, and I can't believe my son would do anything like this.
3: She makes the call, we get that information. She's got an address that is very close to where the truck was recovered, so we're convinced that she's not leading us down the wrong road.
1: The woman's 29-year-old son, Robert Acremont, had just moved to Oregon. She said her son was familiar with the vacant apartment where the murders took place.
4: She had been to that Sheraton Court address previously with her son, and that was shown to them by Roxanne Ellis.
1: And there was another possible connection to the murders. Robert Acremont's brother was the manager of the Tiki Lodge Motel. The call made to Roxanne Ellis before her murder originated from the Tiki Lodge. However, Robert Acremont had no motive to kill Roxanne Ellis or her partner, Michelle, and he had no criminal record.
4: He'd never been charged with any criminal activity. In fact, he ended up going into the Air Force. He served honorably in the Air Force. He went on to get a master's degree, and he had a good job, really, working for Roadway Trucking in California.
1: A credit card check revealed that Acremont had been spending a lot of time and money at a strip club in Las Vegas.
5: He had some money, he headed to Vegas and fell for the stripper who he envisioned as his girlfriend.
3: He had run himself into debt, obviously had an addiction to her and to that lifestyle.
1: The stripper's stage name was Ecstasy.
4: She said that he was spending up to $3,000 on a weekend. He ended up running through, I think it was about $80,000 worth of credit card debt. He had a retirement fund that he managed to max out, so he spent a ton of money on that woman.
1: The stripper said Acremont was obsessed with her and insisted on calling her his girlfriend.
6: His family reportedly encouraged him to break off this relationship because they felt that he was being used.
1: Eventually, the money ran out.
4: Well, then she dumps him. You can't pay for what you're asking me to do, and therefore we're done.
1: But robbery didn't appear to be the motive in Roxanne Ellis and Michelle Abdil's murders. Robert Acremont's mother said he left Oregon after the murders and was headed to California, but she didn't know where. Fortunately, police knew exactly how to find out.

0: the best deals, go to LumiDeo.com.
1: The prime suspect in the murders of real estate agents Roxanne Ellis and Michelle Abdill was 29-year-old Robert Acremont, whose own mother called police to say he resembled the composite drawing of the killer.
2: I'm so sorry. That's all I can say. I'm so sorry.
3: She probably had made the hardest phone call a person can make in their life because she suspected that he was involved in these horrible crimes. And I believe it really took some moral fiber for her in order to step up and make that phone call.
1: Lieutenant Tim Doney left Oregon and followed Bob Acremont through his credit card activity to Stockton, California.
3: We felt he was desperate. We felt that his behavior was escalating, and we felt he was a danger to the public.
1: A SWAT team apprehended Acremont in a motel room in Stockton without incident. In the motel room, he had a canvas bag with books about murder, a taser, handcuffs, a roll of duct tape, and a .25 caliber handgun with a homemade silencer with bluish-green fibers, like those found on Roxanne and Michelle.
4: There was blood on the interior portion of it, right at the muzzle end of where the bullet would come out, heavily caked blood.
1: DNA analysis showed this was a combination of blood from both Roxanne Ellis and Michelle Abdill. Acremont's fingerprints matched the fingerprints on the duct tape used to bind the victims. His shoes were compared to the impressions found on the bumper of Roxanne's truck and were consistent.
5: We had the eyewitness evidence placing him at the scene. We clearly felt that we had plenty of evidence to try this case, a very solid case.
6: As soon as I got caught, I knew with all the evidence they got, it ain't worth fighting this one. It's over. Game done.
1: Acremont not only confessed to the murders, but he confirmed that the motive was robbery. He said he spent all of his money on the Las Vegas stripper and needed more.
3: And thus, he hatched a plot to obtain more money so he could have that contact again.
7: This was so ridiculous. It must have been pretty bad that he had to buy love.
1: He said he met Roxanne Ellis a few days before the murders when Roxanne showed his mother the Sheridan Court apartment. Acremont said he planned to force Roxanne to write him a business check for $50,000. He had Roxanne lure her partner, Michelle Abdill, over to the apartment too, because a business check that size requires both of their signatures. Eventually, Acremont realized that he wouldn't get away with it and didn't go to the bank.
8: Bob Acremont hates a lot of things. He hates a lot of people. I think he hates himself, and I think that's about as close to the devil as you're going to get, and that's Bob Acremont.
1: While talking to police, Acremont also admitted killing a friend of his, Scott George, 7 weeks earlier.
5: And what he said about that was that he just wanted to see what it felt like to kill someone.
6: I'm not a psychotic in any means. Maybe a sociopath. I would admit that 100%.
3: During our interviews, he would joke, he would laugh in reference to his victims, and really showed no sense of feeling sorry or remorseful for what he had done. I think probably the only thing he was sorry for is the fact he got caught.
1: He also confessed during a telephone interview with reporter Libby Dowsett.
9: It was an experience I'll never forget, that's for sure. He came off like he was talking about a football game.
6: Because I told him, I never told him about the intent to kill him. See, the perfect murder has no bodies, no evidence. That got all fouled up because Michelle told a coworker where she was going. So that's why I left the bodies. Otherwise, they'd be down that mine shaft with that other guy down there in Stockton.
9: You know, just laughing and joking and talking about, you know, when I said, did you plan to kill him? Oh, yeah, I planned to kill him, but I wasn't going to let them know that.
6: I just told him I was after the money and I was going to leave them both tied up and in a day or two, then somebody would have found him there at the apartment.
1: In October of 1997, Robert Ekremont was convicted of 2 counts of aggravated murder, first-degree kidnapping and robbery, and was sentenced to death.
7: You better believe when he gets that needle put in his arm, I'm going to be right there.
5: The forensic evidence in this case was important in securing his identity and making this case. And the forensic evidence also helped us prove the enormity of the horrible crimes that he committed.
1: Up next, a human skeleton is found in the marshlands of North Carolina.
9: The longer a body's been dead, the harder it is to determine how long it's been dead.
10: We don't know who she is. We don't know why she was killed.
1: But it tells a story all its own.
11: Whatever happened to precede death, it probably was sexual.
1: A story of anger and hatred.
9: At what point does a person realize that, you know, they're dying?
1: And a violent end.
11: Had this person remained anonymous, we would have had nowhere to go.
1: On a cold spring afternoon in 2004, Rayleigh Jacobs found what looked like human bones in the backyard of the home he rented in Wilmington, North Carolina.
12: It was kind of gruesome. We came across these bones. It was horrible. First, we seen her leg bones, and then we came across her skull, you know, and ribs, and, you know, then we realized, you know, it wasn't fake, it was real, you know, so it was terrible.
1: He called authorities, who moved quickly to collect the remains and any possible forensic evidence.
10: The bones that had been scattered by the animals and maybe by the tide coming in, because that was a marshland. It was a dump site, and there was a lot of garbage back there.
1: Anthropologist Dr. Midori Albert and her team of student volunteers recovered about 160 bones, or 80% of the skeleton. The victim was a Caucasian female, about 30 years old, and from the length of her femur, about 5'4" tall. The amount of decomposition indicated she'd been dead for approximately 18 months, and it was clear the woman died violently.
9: When I see injuries that were as extensive as this particular case, I'm sort of perplexed by what the victim was going through while sustaining these injuries and how long death might have occurred.
1: The woman had a broken nose, broken ribs, and had been stabbed with a sharp object numerous times in the lower abdomen.
9: It indicated to me somebody who might have been stabbing or mutilating this individual, stabbed 50 times. At what point do you just not feel any more stab wounds?
1: The lack of clothing found near the remains was also telling.
11: The nudity would indicate a certain behavior pattern. They would indicate that whatever happened to precede their death, it probably was sexual.
1: Fennell believed it was a clear sign of rage and a possible indication the killer knew the victim. He also believed the killer was familiar with the area.
11: Someone knew that they could get back there and hide this body there without being seen while they were hiding the body.
1: Because Ray Jacobs had lived in the rental home only a short time, he wasn't considered a suspect in the homicide.
12: Whoever put the bones there or done this, you know, I was afraid that they would probably come back or, you know, show up.

0: I didn't really know what to think at the time after that.
1: The first order of business was to identify the victim, a task that wouldn't be easy. According to the Doe Network, an organization that tracks the number of unknown victims, there were 100 other cases involving unidentified victims in North Carolina alone. Investigators hoped that forensic anthropology could narrow the search.
2: Obviously, in order to do any kind of investigation, you have to start with figuring out who this person is.

0: Saturday at 9 on CNN. Next day on the CNN app.
1: The victim found in the North Carolina marsh had suffered a violent death. She was beaten, stabbed, and her nude body left in the marsh in the cold of winter. But who was this person?
2: Her remains were laid out in the lab, and she was somebody I saw every day. Every day I go in the lab and turn the lights on and work on another case, or we hold a class in there. I would look over at her and often wonder how long it was going to take to get any kind of confirmation.
1: Investigators had a theory that the killer was local.
3: It had to be someone who had some familiarity with that particular plot of land.
1: And if the killer was local, the victim might be as well. So investigators searched missing persons reports for Caucasian females living in a 50-mile radius who disappeared in the last 18 months. This yielded a number of possibilities, but the closest match was 31-year-old Scarlett Wood. She was unmarried and living at home so she could care for her mother, who was suffering from liver cancer.

0: On the night she disappeared, she told her mother she was going to a party with friends.
1: It was in January, and it was cold, and I woke up with the funniest feeling. You have superstition. And I said, well, Scarlett, I got a bad feeling something's going to happen. I said, you just stay here tonight. She said, no, I'll be all right.
0: But Scarlett never returned.
2: She was always good about checking in with them, saying where she was going to be, if she was going to be home at a certain time.
0: Investigators hope to compare Scarlett's dental records with the unknown victim, but their attempt was unsuccessful.
3: She had dental records, but they were 10 years old, and I couldn't find any dentists that kept their records that long.
0: And initially, scientists couldn't use DNA testing either.
3: They couldn't pull the DNA from the remains from the bones. Apparently, the bones are too dried out.
0: Investigators were facing the very real possibility that their victim would never be identified. Then, forensic anthropologist Dr. Midori Albert had an idea.
4: I'd been familiar with a procedure called skull photo video superposition, where you take an actual skull and you can take a photograph of a person and actually blend the two images together. And what we tend to do with that is we look for different anatomical landmarks and points of similarity.
0: Unfortunately, the University of North Carolina didn't have the facilities to perform this procedure. The hardware and software can cost as much as $35,000. So Dr. Albert did the next best thing. She asked one of her colleagues to improvise.
4: I went to Shane Baptista on campus, who is a computer guru and is very familiar with open source software, which is software that is available to anybody as a free download.
0: Baptista found a free program called GIMP, or GNU Image Manipulation Program.
5: GIMP is an unfortunate acronym, pretty much feature for feature and equivalent of Adobe Photoshop.
0: To see if it worked, he performed a forensic test on himself.
5: I sat myself down and set up a web camera on a computer and took some photographs of myself at what I tried to get to be the same orientation.
0: He superimposed his photo over a plastic skull. He separated both images into quadrants and looked for consistencies in the images. As he expected, there were none.
5: I was able to get a creepy image that showed that that wasn't my skull, which we pretty much knew.
0: Baptista moved on to the ultimate test. Pictures of Scarlett Wood were superimposed over the skull of the murder victim. The similarities were immediately apparent.
5: It kind of lined up pretty quickly, and so it was the ease of the fit got me pretty confident at the outset that we were on the right track.
0: It seemed possible that the victim was Scarlett Wood, although investigators still weren't 100% certain. But at least they had somewhere to start.

0: Saturday at 9 on CNN. Next day on the CNN app.
1: With a skeleton found on private property, investigators first turned to the property owner and the residents as potential suspects. Investigators learned that there were two tenants living on the property at the time of the murder, both men in their mid to late 20s.
2: They both had some histories with the law enforcement of questionable character.
1: The landlord told police the men moved out a year and a half earlier, which would have been around the time of the murder.
2: They have left in a hurry, leaving behind furniture, clothing. There was some women's clothing left in the house, some underwear, that kind of thing.
1: Hoping for answers, police found one of the men in Hampstead, North Carolina, 28 miles away, and brought him in for questioning.
3: Everything. Did you guys have parties after the house?
4: What kind of weapons do you have?
3: Neither one of us got anything to hide.
4: Well, how do you know that?
1: The man said he knew nothing about the murder and never met Scarlett Wood. He said he and his roommate weren't getting along and they moved out of the rental property after living there only a few months.
2: Just roommates breaking up, money issues.
1: Police weren't so sure and sent a forensic team to search the house. All of the floors, walls, and ceilings were sprayed with luminol, but they showed no signs of blood.
2: After interviewing the tenants and the previous tenants, we were pretty much at a standstill.
1: Next, investigators interviewed all of Scarlett Wood's friends. And her best friend, Lynn Bollinger, said she knew where Scarlett was headed on the night she went missing. She said Scarlett spent every Friday night at a local motel where there was usually a party.
2: They were at a motel, partying and drinking beer and just having a good time. I believe it was Scarlett and three or four other people.
1: Police interviewed several individuals who attended that party. They said everyone left around 2 a.m., except Scarlett and a friend of hers, 47-year-old John Wayne Boyer.
5: John Boyer is a truck driver. He actually worked at a couple of different locations here in Wilmington.
1: Boyer no longer lived in the area. He had been interviewed by police after Scarlett disappeared.
2: They were partying and drinking. Scarlett wanted to leave. And he said he didn't want to leave, and she left.
1: Boyer said she left around 3 a.m. on foot. At the time, no one really believed Boyer's story that Scarlett would have walked home 7 miles away in freezing cold temperatures.
5: She was not equipped for the cold. It was about 17 degrees that night. I believe she had on just a pair of jeans and like a light coat.
1: But John Boyer had no criminal history, and he and Scarlett were acquaintances.
2: She used to babysit his ex-girlfriend's children, so he had a personal relationship with her.
1: Scarlett's friends, however, despised him.
6: My father had his own trucking business, so we knew about this man. He was really big. He drank a lot. And he acted fine, but there's something about him I just didn't like, I didn't trust.
1: Investigators were able to locate the minivan Boyer owned at the time of Scarlett's disappearance.
2: We ended up finding that van and doing a search on it, and we ended up finding nothing in it.
1: They also searched the hotel room where the party took place.
7: The room was examined for blood. We used the luminol to determine if there was blood.
8: Unfortunately, they had redecorated that particular hotel room, so some of the furniture was new, but there was no evidence found of any kind of bodily fluids or blood or anything like that.
1: Unsolicited, a psychic called suggesting Scarlett's body was dumped in an industrial area about a block away from the hotel.
5: Myself and my partner at the time went out to the scene, went out and looked around, kicked the bushes, that kind of thing. We didn't look at anything.
1: Again, investigators were at a standstill. They had no DNA proof that the skeleton was Scarlett Wood. They had no blood evidence to prove that there had been violence in the hotel room or in John Boyer's van. In fact, they had no evidence at all.

0: Better Day at 9 on CNN. Next day on the CNN app.
1: Using a technique called facial photo superimposition, a forensic anthropologist made a preliminary finding that the unidentified skeleton was 31-year-old Scarlett Wood. But this wasn't an identification that would hold up in court. Investigators had sent the remains to an outside forensic laboratory, hoping to get a DNA profile. But for reasons no one can quite understand, the lab was unsuccessful.
2: We would never know for sure who our victim was without the DNA. I'm not sure what that is, but they just couldn't pull the DNA from the bones. So they just advised us like almost a year and a half later that just couldn't do it, just couldn't find DNA.
3: Nothing seemed to be coming of the analysis. And after the first year passed, we were quite disturbed and very upset about it.
1: Undeterred, investigators sent the skeleton for a forensic second opinion to a private laboratory, this one in Pennsylvania. There, scientists tried drilling into a tooth and found just enough tooth pulp to generate a DNA profile.
2: Within 3 weeks, they came back with a positive identification.
1: And with more digging, Sergeant John Leonard discovered that Scarlett Wood had surgery performed on her finger just before she disappeared, and that a biopsy was performed.
2: By law, I guess medically, they have to keep these things for 7 years, I was told. I spoke to a doctor who did the operation on her, and he advised me that that I could, you know, go to the place that stored this biopsy, and I was able to get it.
1: Incredibly, DNA testing of that biopsy sample matched the DNA profile from the victim's tooth.
2: When the DNA came back and confirmed that my victim was Scarlett Wood and that John Boyle was the last person to be seen with her, we ended up going to Augusta, Georgia, and interviewing John Boyer.
1: At first, Boyer repeated what he told investigators several years earlier, that Scarlett grew impatient waiting for him to give her a ride. She decided to walk home instead and left the motel room around 3 a.m. Sergeant Leonard didn't believe it.
4: We've been talking to you since 10 o'clock this morning. All we've heard is lies.
5: Okay, John, because I have a body. I have a body now, okay? So I'm going to be able to tell if you're lying to me.
6: Right.
5: Okay?
1: And with that, his story changed.
2: That's when he told me he wanted to have sex. She said okay, but he couldn't perform.
6: We had a little sex, a little bit. We tried it. She got pissed off because I couldn't keep it up with her. And she told me, well, you're just an old man.
2: She was belittling him about him not being able to perform. He ended up pushing her.
6: She wasn't bleeding, I know that.
5: She wasn't bleeding?
6: No, she was not bleeding.
5: After you pushed her and she hit the nightstand?
6: Yeah.
1: Boyer said Scarlett hit her head accidentally against the nightstand. But Dr. Midori Albert believes it's more likely her head was pushed into the table forcibly. Prosecutors also believe Boyer broke her ribs. Since it was late, Boyer was able to carry Scarlett's body outside to his truck without attracting notice. He then took her to the marshy field near the trucking company where he worked. The evidence shows he used some sort of sharp object and repeatedly stabbed her, going so far as to mutilate her. And then he left her there.
3: I learned a lot from her skeleton, and I believe in death she made significant contributions.
1: In April of 2007, John Boyer pled guilty to a charge of second-degree murder and was sentenced to 12 years in prison. Scarlett's family still have problems accepting the enormity of the crime.
7: He never gave a true story as to what really happened. So I don't guess we'll ever really know.
8: I still don't think Miss Woods has got it in her mind her daughter's not coming home.
1: Investigators also suspect Boyer was involved in the murder of 26-year-old Rosemarie Mallett, which took place about a year before Scarlett Wood was murdered.
2: When he saw the photo, he stopped everything and said, I know her. She's a prostitute. I've had sex with her. I want an attorney. So based on that utterance, he is a suspect in this homicide also.
1: But John Boyer is now behind bars because simple technology available to anyone identified the victim of his crime.
8: We'd never known that was her. If it wasn't for the forensic evidence, we'd never known.
9: I'm glad we got this guy. I was really, still am, honored to have been a part of the process and pleased with how the system can stay with it to help this unidentified person gain some justice, to give the family some peace, and to take this bad guy off the street so that, you know, he's not able to do it again.
1: Up next, a young boy is the only witness to murder, but he didn't see the man's face.
10: Whoever came there with a specific purpose to kill.
1: The killer did almost everything right.
11: The serial number on this weapon was obliterated.
1: Until he made one small mistake.
10: That masking tape was of the same color as the masking tape that was wrapped around the homemade silencer.
1: It was a crime that defied a simple explanation.
12: The goriest crime scene I've ever witnessed in my 17 years in law enforcement.
13: If they had not found the big bag of evidence, this crime may never have been solved.
1: Four-year-old Johnny Huffman was usually driven to preschool by a family member. On this morning, he ran to school wearing only his pajamas and a pair of boots. When he got to his classroom an hour late, he was covered in blood and told his teachers some horrible news about his great-grandparents.
14: Melting.
1: Police were immediately called to Johnny's home.
10: I ended up entering into the Myers bedroom where I found Jack and Linda Myers lying in bed, and both were deceased as a result of gunshot wounds to their heads.
1: Apparently, the killer used some sort of silencer.
12: It was quilting material used to make quilts or baby blankets. It had masking tape on one end and some black powder on it. It was shaped in the form of a cone-shaped thing.
1: The murder weapon was a 12-gauge shotgun, and it was apparent that Jack was killed before Linda.
15: Because her injuries were not just to her head, but also to her hand, so she may have started to wake up and raise her hand because it showed an injury to the hand as well as to her face.
1: This raised the possibility that Jack Myers was the primary target. The motive didn't appear to be robbery. No money or valuables were missing.
10: There was a deposit bag in plain view in the kitchen. It was the money from the pizza business that they ran. There was a significant amount of cash in that deposit bag. Hadn't been disturbed, hadn't been taken.
1: The medical examiner estimated that the time of death was between 4 and 6 a.m. Police canvassed the area. And one of the neighbors saw a minivan in the Myers driveway as she left for work around 4:30 in the morning.
15: She wasn't familiar with either Jack or Linda having a minivan, so it struck her as very odd that a minivan would be backing out of the residence at that time of the morning.
1: The neighbor could not provide a detailed description of the van or the driver. Outside the Myers home, the phone lines had been cut, and the basement window had been removed. Investigators also found shoe impressions in the dirt. Casts were made for later analysis.
12: It was a partial print of the shoe. We did not find a complete full impression of the entire shoe, just a partial print.
1: 4-year-old Johnny was the only other person living in the house. His great-grandparents had custody because his mother was a teenager and too young to care for him. When questioned, Johnny told police he didn't hear any loud noises like gunshots during the night. Only that he found his great-grandparents in a pool of blood when he woke up.
10: He had taken a Kleenex and he tried to wipe the blood, and he reported to us that the blood was just too much and he couldn't do anything about it.
14: But Johnny was able to tell investigators one important thing. He said sometime during the night, he saw a green monster in his bedroom. Did this mean that Johnny saw the killer?

0: Sunday night at 9 on Food Network.
1: Just before dawn, an unidentified gunman broke into a farmhouse in Bradford, Ohio, and killed the owners, Jack and Linda Myers. It was clear to investigators that the double homicide had nothing to do with robbery.
2: Nobody appeared to have ransacked through drawers or closets or anything looking for anything. So it appeared to the investigators that whoever had entered the home had obviously done it because they intended to kill Jack and Linda Myers.
1: The couple had been married for 7 years and each had children from previous marriages.
3: Even though my mom met Jack at a later time in her life, that was her soulmate. That was her knight in shining armor.
1: Investigators knew that the couple ran a pizza shop, but they found no indication they had problems with business associates. However, Jack's side businesses raised concerns.
3: Jack started a car business. He would buy cars, repair them, and sell them to people. And a majority of these vehicles would be sold on payments, you know, to help people out.
1: Not surprisingly, some of these people were unable to make the payments.
4: We had learned that if people weren't paying their car payment on time, he had no problem going and seizing that vehicle, repossessing it, and taking it back.
1: The Myers also owned some rental properties and had recently evicted tenants who were behind in their rent.
4: And we had to look at that as a motive for the murder.
1: When investigators asked family members if there were any relatives who wanted to do Jack and Linda harm, they all identified the same person, Andrew Huffman.
4: Andrew Huffman is the biological father of the 4-year-old little boy that Jack and Linda have custody of. Linda and Andrew Huffman's relationship was strained from the beginning.
1: Huffman had refused to pay child support for Johnny.
3: Andrew did not like my mother. She made him very angry because she would not let him be around Johnny. It escalated to just a heated argument, and he threatened to kill her.
1: After an exhaustive search, investigators found Andrew Huffman in another state.
4: We were able to put a timeline together. He was placed at his own residence in Kentucky. Would not give him enough time to get up to Greenville, Ohio.
1: So Huffman was eliminated as a suspect. Another family member holding a grudge was Jack Myers' 25-year-old son, Greg. Greg was divorced and going through some financial difficulties. He was missing work due to some drug and alcohol problems. His house was about to be foreclosed, so he asked his father for help.
3: He didn't come out and say, "No, I'm not helping you." It's like, "Greg, stay off the drugs and alcohol. Go to work every day. Pay your bills, and you can save your house."
1: And police learned that Greg stood to inherit his father's farmhouse in the event of his death.
5: Greg Myers denied having any involvement in the murder of his father or stepmother.
1: He worked 30 miles away at a local car parts factory and punched in at 5:23 a.m.
4: We spent a considerable amount of time at his place of employment searching a number of dumpsters there, but a search of those dumpsters at that manufacturing plant revealed nothing.
1: Police obtained a warrant to search Greg's house and came up empty.
5: We were never able to locate a 12-gauge shotgun at Greg's residence. We were also looking for any 12-gauge ammunition, slugs, or that sort of thing. We never found any of those items at his residence.
1: And they also learned that Greg wore shoes 2 sizes bigger than the shoe impressions found at the crime scene. And police found no green overalls or hunting outfit like the one Johnny described seeing on the night of the murders. With no other viable suspects, police were starting to worry that the murders might never be solved.

0: Saturday at 9 on CNN. Next day on the CNN app.
1: The medical examiner estimated that Jack and Linda Myers were murdered sometime between 4 and 6 a.m. The prime suspect, Jack's 25-year-old son Greg, had an alibi for at least part of that time. He said he was at work 30 miles away and had a stamped timesheet to prove it.
2: He remembered specifically, I think, 5:23 a.m. He remembered the exact time he supposedly clocked in on that day. Other than that, he denied going near his father's house.
1: But Greg Myers did have a motive. He was in financial trouble, and he would inherit his father's farmhouse in the event of his death.
3: Basically, everybody's a suspect.
4: I've seen enough of this stuff that, as far as, Law and Order stuff, court TV, the family's always the first suspect.
5: There wasn't a significant amount of cash that was going to come to Greg. It was mostly assets that he would receive, and that asset was in the form of property.
1: On a hunch, investigators and volunteers searched all known traffic routes between the crime scene and Greg's workplace.
2: Systematically, we're going to all the bridges along all the known routes. There's only so many you can take and gotten there in a reasonable amount of time.
1: It took 5 days to search the 30 miles of roads and bridges, and they had come up empty. But they still had one more place to look.
5: The suggestion was made by a deputy and a Division of Wildlife officer that there was another location that they felt might have been used, or another bridge that crossed the Stillwater River.
1: And it was there, in the shallow portion of the Stillwater River, that investigators got their first break.
2: It was a 12-gauge Winchester pump shotgun. It had masking tape around the end of the barrel.
5: That masking tape was of the same color and the same width as the masking tape that was wrapped around on the homemade silencer device left at the crime scene.
2: It also had the serial number scratched off.
5: My initial impression was we're never going to get these numbers up, and if we do, we might get one or two at best.
1: The Stillwater River Bridge was just 9 miles from the crime scene. About a half mile downstream, police discovered a black plastic bag that had floated down the river and become caught in some overhanging branches.
5: It only makes sense. If a guy was going to throw the shotgun in the river, he's also going to show the other forensic evidence in the river.
1: Inside, police found a pair of latex gloves, two spent shotgun shells, a green hunting jumpsuit, and quilting materials similar to the stuffing for the homemade silencer.
5: We also found other items of clothing, in addition to a stocking mask that appeared to have been used.
1: They also found tennis shoes, which were compared to the shoe impressions found at the crime scene.
6: Examination of the casts taken at the scene and comparison of those with the shoes revealed that they were consistent in tread design.
1: But the tennis shoes were two sizes smaller than the shoe size of their prime suspect, Greg Myers. So again, there was nothing in the bag which linked Greg Myers directly to the murders.
7: They were certainly concerned that a murderer could go free unless they did a lot of work to put the case together after that point.
1: Since the serial number on the shotgun had been ground off, investigators sent the gun to forensic scientist Timothy Doerr. He knew that scratch marks usually weren't as deep as the original engraving.
8: The serial number may only be a few thousandths of an inch, but the compressed metal goes a lot deeper into the metal.
1: To restore the serial number, Doerr applied an acid solution which only works at one level and goes no deeper.
8: It will actually eat away, and you can actually burn past the point of compression. It reacts differently between the compressed and uncompressed metal, the compressed being the serial number.
1: The acid solution removed the top surface, leaving the bottom, or compressed metal, virtually untouched.
8: Upon utilizing the restoration techniques on this shotgun, I was able to restore 5 of the 8 digits in the serial number.
1: Those restored were L3145. But there was no shotgun with those serial numbers registered to Greg Myers. Was this another dead end?

0: Investigators had no proof that the shotgun and clothes dumped in the Stillwater River belonged to their prime suspect, Greg Myers.
1: One of the things that we suspected was that he probably sought out a firearm through a classified ad, which also means that there's no ATF paperwork to connect Greg to the firearm.
0: On a hunch, investigators subpoenaed Greg's cell phone records and looked for any unusual numbers.
2: Detectives basically went through those records looking for individual numbers that stand out.
0: Two numbers belonged to individuals who advertised shotguns for sale in a local newspaper. One seller recalled making a sale that week.
2: Eugene Adams had advised the detective at that point that, yes, someone had called his number, came, and purchased a shotgun from him.
0: Adams told investigators that a man who identified himself as Greg Myers bought a 12-gauge Winchester shotgun. Adams identified Myers' picture from a photo lineup. Adams also had the serial number of the gun he sold to Myers. It matched the serial number of the shotgun found in the Stillwater River. But prosecutors needed to find a way to definitively tie Greg Myers to the evidence found in the garbage bag. And to do that, scientists looked once more at the pair of latex gloves. Most fingerprints are perspiration, and perspiration is 99% water.
1: I didn't hold much hope that we were going to get any fingerprints because this bag had already been in the water for several days, submerged in water. So the chance of fingerprints was very minimal.
0: But just to be sure, they used ultraviolet light both inside and out.
3: The light will basically reflect off the surface, and basically I think the light's actually absorbed by the fingerprint itself.
0: Amazingly, inside, Houston found what scientists might call an anomaly, but laymen call a miracle.
3: This is the only case I can remember I've ever had a print to come up to this quality that had been in the water for over 3, 4, or 5 days.
0: It was a partial print of an index finger, and it matched Greg Myers. It survived, most likely, because he touched skin oil first.
4: With all the planning that he tried to do to avoid leaving evidence, he ends up leaving a fingerprint inside the glove and with the right index finger, which would be his trigger finger.
0: Lastly, police canvassed gun stores in the area and found an invaluable piece of surveillance tape.
4: That videotape conclusively showed Greg Myers, while he was accompanied by his own two small children, purchasing the ammunition.
0: It was federal brand ammunition, the same used in the murders.
4: And that happened just 2 days before the crimes were committed.
0: Greg Myers was arrested and charged with 2 counts of murder. Prosecutors believe Greg bought undersized shoes, overalls to protect his clothing, and what he believed to be an untraceable shotgun. He fashioned a homemade silencer, then headed to his father's house around 4 o'clock in the morning. He staged the scene to make it look like a break-in and left his shoe impressions, evidence he wanted police to find. According to the autopsy, he shot his father first. His stepmother woke up, raised her arm to protect herself, and he shot her too. Greg then went upstairs to check on Johnny, who must have pretended he was asleep, or else he may have been killed too. Although Johnny didn't recognize his uncle's face, he certainly remembered the green overalls. It was Greg's van that the neighbor saw leaving the house around 4:30 in the morning. On his way to work, Greg threw the shotgun into the Stillwater River. He put everything else in the garbage bag and threw that into the river as well. The next morning, tragically, 4-year-old Johnny woke to find his great-grandparents dead. Incredibly, he ran over a mile to his preschool. No one knows how he possibly found it, but he did. When he got there, he described the scene in the only way he could by simply explaining what he saw.
5: I walked into my grandparents' room and I found them melting.
0: A jury found Greg Myers guilty of 2 counts of aggravated murder. He was sentenced to 2 life sentences with no possibility of parole. For all his careful planning, he never realized 2 things. First, that the police could raise the scratched serial number and tie the shotgun to him. And second, that he left his fingerprint inside the latex glove that tied him to everything in the garbage bag.
1: When we found that shotgun, it was just amazing. It was a sense of relief that we had some physical evidence we could get our hands on that I was hoping was going to connect him.
6: Mr. Myers attempted to commit the perfect crime. He planned, schemed, he purchased. He had it all thought out, but in the end, it didn't work out in his favor. Thankfully, it worked out on the side of justice.
0: Up next, her death was first ruled an accident.
7: He thought he was going to get away with it.
0: Until the autopsy proves otherwise.
8: Fire, in this case, was used in an attempt to cover a murder.
0: But who wanted this woman dead, and why?
9: Greed and money are probably the oldest motives in the world for a murder.
0: But would he get away with it?
1: He thought he was a pretty smart guy. That was the mistakes that he made.
0: Just after dusk in November of 2000, firefighters in Augusta, Georgia were dispatched to a mobile home fire on the south side of town.
10: They're tinderboxes, and you're just talking about a matter of minutes before the entire mobile home is completely engulfed.
0: It took 10 minutes for firefighters to bring the blaze under control. When they did, they found the homeowner, Edith Ann Haynes, dead in the bathroom.
10: She became overwhelmed by the smoke and the heat and was unable to, you know, escape the fire and died inside.
0: Edith Ann Haynes, known to friends as Ann, was divorced and was on disability from her job at the Kendall Company, makers of surgical dressings. A preliminary investigation indicated the fire started in a spare bedroom used as a storage space. Officially, the cause of the blaze was ruled undetermined, but it was believed to be an electrical fire.
11: It was right at the time weather started getting a little cool and might have been some heat on, and that might have started the fire.
0: At the autopsy, the medical examiner expected to find evidence of smoke inhalation. Instead, he found no soot or debris in her trachea, and her hyoid bone in her neck was broken, which usually indicates strangulation.
9: I've never seen a situation where a bone in a person's throat has been crushed by accident, unless there's been some traumatic car wreck or some other explanation.
0: The medical examiner also found marks on the outer part of her neck.
12: They were consistent with fingernail marks. Whatever happened before she died was very, very violent because there was obvious, there were evidence of blunt force trauma.
0: The autopsy concluded Edith Ann Haynes was dead before the fire started. But who wanted her dead and why? Ironically, until 3 days earlier, Haynes had lived in a larger house about 8 miles away.
9: She was in a financial situation where she needed to sell her house.
0: Steve Culberson, Haynes' nephew and the administrator of her estate, looked through the rubble to find her financial records.
11: I felt that there had to be more evidence there. We took everything out of the cabinets and just searched for stuff. There was no evidence of where her keys were, her wallet.
0: And he and the investigators found something suspicious.
10: One of those was a signed contract between Ann Haynes and a man by the name of Michael Bryant.
0: Miss Haynes sold her home to Mr. Bryant and already transferred the deed, but for some reason hadn't received the proceeds from the sale.
10: That was a Perry Mason moment. He was going to pay her a sum of $25,000.
11: She was selling her house to pay her bills off and eventually retire. That was the whole purpose behind her selling the house.

0: Saturday at 9 on CNN. Next day on the CNN app.
1: At first, investigators assumed the fire in Edith Ann Haynes' mobile home was accidental, most likely caused by an electrical problem. But when the medical examiner ruled Ms. Haynes' death a homicide, investigators called in Mike Lane, an expert in the field of fire investigations.
2: All I wanted him to be able to do was tell me, was this an arson, was it not an arson, and if it was, how did it start, where did it start? You know, tell me as much about the fire as you can.
1: The first thing he did was to conduct a room-by-room search, trying to determine where the fire started and how it spread.
3: If you have a large area, you can determine heat flow and directionality by cutting this wall stud in two. And when you cut it in two, looking down on the top, you can see that the fire came from this direction and flowed around this point. We have much more degradation right here than we do on this side.
1: Lane then drew a diagram of the floor plan and charted the burn patterns using an arrow to point toward the heat source.
3: Examining this pattern, it indicates the direction of fire flow. Starting at the bottom of this pattern, where we first see charring, and then at the top of this, where we see charring, if we drew a line across there, it gives us a direction from which the fire started.
1: Then he looked for visible signs of an accelerant, like gasoline, which makes a fire burn faster and hotter.
3: When I pulled up the threshold, there was a slight odor, and that's why I cut it out and put it in a container. When I smell fuels that I've smelled for 40 years, I get excited because I believe they're there. But I don't allow myself to go to the point where I say it's absolute.
1: Lane put debris from the fire into airtight containers and sent them to the lab. But the larger questions facing investigators were, who wanted Edith Ann Haynes dead and why?
4: She didn't have a real big social life. She would occasionally go out with friends, maybe have a drink or two after work. When it's a murder, it's so off the wall and no real logic behind why it had to happen. Why, you know?
1: The most logical suspect was 31-year-old Michael Bryant, Haynes' co-worker at the Kendall Company. Bryant bought Ann's old home as an investment.
5: So she agreed to sell him this house where she had spent, you know, like 20 years.

0: whatever her whole adult life. The deal was he would pay the mortgages that was left on it, which wasn't much, and pay her $25,000 cash and help her out a little bit with her new place.
1: When questioned by police, Brian said he gave Miss Haynes a $25,000 check and she signed over the deed to the house. But investigators found no evidence that Haynes cashed the check, and no trace of it was found in the rubble. Shockingly, Bryant was unwilling to issue another $25,000 check to Miss Haynes' estate.
2: We did have to sue him to get the $25,000. He wasn't going to pay that until we come up and did that.
1: Bryant denied having anything to do with the arson and murder, and he had a solid alibi.
3: At the time of the fire, Michael Bryant did have an alibi. He was 20 miles away at a grill with his wife. And they'd actually gone to a movie after that.
1: Bryant and his wife had the movie ticket stubs and restaurant receipts to prove it.
3: His wife verified that this was true, and there was no reason that she was not being truthful to us.
1: But something bothered investigators. One of Bryant's co-workers called him that night after the movie to tell him about the fire.
0: The call said that there was a fire at Edith's house.
4: Oh, my God. Oh, my, are you serious?
0: And Michael started crying.
4: What happened?
0: Well, thing was that the call didn't say anything about Edith being dead, only that there was a fire.
1: And that told investigators they were on the right track.

0: at 10 on CNN and streaming next day with an all-access subscription.
1: An autopsy revealed that Edith Ann Haynes was beaten and strangled to death before the fire started in her mobile home. To find out whether an accelerant was used to start the fire, samples were collected and sent to the laboratory. There, forensic scientist Laurel Mason took the contents of the airtight containers and prepared them for testing.
2: What I need to do is get the ignitable liquid that was used to accelerate the fire into a gas form. And I do that by heating the sample up. That gas is then collected or adsorbed onto the charcoal strip.
1: A gas chromatograph mass spectrometer analyzed the samples and compared them to a database of over 750 known reference samples.
2: It is like a doctor looking at an EKG. I have to be able to visually recognize what it is that I'm looking at. The sample that was removed from the threshold was positive for gasoline.
1: Now, investigators wanted to know who was the last person inside Ann's home on the day of the fire. Interestingly, neighbors saw Michael Bryant's truck at Ann's home around 3 p.m., but the truck was gone by 5 p.m. The fire didn't start until 2 hours later.
3: Michael Bryant and his wife were in the restaurant where he went, and the movie theater was in Evans, which is a suburb above Augusta, another good 15, 20 minutes to get there. So he was, you know, at least a half hour or more away from her when the fire occurred.
1: Arson investigator Mike Lane knew from experience that there was a way that Bryant could have killed Miss Haynes, started the fire, and still have been at the movie 2 hours later.
4: Delayed ignition device is something that an arsonist will use so that they can be someplace else when the fire starts. And it may be for minutes, it could be for hours, in all actuality, it could be for days, the more sophisticated it is.
1: As for Bryant's alibi, investigators had one question: who keeps a movie receipt?
2: It is inconceivable that someone would keep in their records one movie stub, one restaurant receipt, unless they were keeping it for a specific reason. And his reason was that he wanted to be able to establish an alibi.
1: Scott Peebles checked out Michael Bryant's background and discovered that Bryant had been married before. So he called Bryant's ex-wife.
5: We learned from her that he was fascinated with fire and would frequently dabble with pyrotechnics, so to speak.
1: She also told Peebles that the home they owned together mysteriously burned to the ground. Bryant's ex-wife said the fire resulted in a substantial insurance settlement, and even she believed her ex-husband started it.
5: Prior to the fire, he had already rented an apartment that his ex-wife did not know he had put into his name.
1: Bryant's car was also destroyed in that fire. It, too, was insured. Strangely, the car's tires were a special model and valuable. Miraculously, they survived.
2: He removed the tires from his car and placed them far enough away from the house where they wouldn't be destroyed when the house burned down.
1: Although this was certainly suspicious, it wasn't proof that Bryant had anything to do with Ann Haynes' murder.
3: And he had a lot of friends and a lot of support. You know, they just insisted that there's no way he could have done this crime because he'd never been in trouble before.
1: And investigators also discovered Bryant had firefighter training. He was on the fire brigade at the manufacturing plant where he worked.
2: His training from the fire brigade, which would have taught him how to do, you know, what a delayed ignition device was, how to set fires, how arsonists work, what to look for in an arson.
1: Throughout the investigation, Bryant had willingly answered all questions by police, but when the questioning got more intense, he stopped cooperating.
5: And at some point, he was asked to submit to a polygraph examination, which he originally agreed to do, but prior to the scheduling of that examination, he backed out.
1: So investigators had no evidence linking Bryant to the crime.
2: got away with it once, he thought he'd get away with it again.

0: premier Sin City Rehab next Wednesday at 9.
1: With very little evidence against Michael Bryant for the murder of Ann Haynes, investigators got a warrant to search his home. They seized his computer and analyzed his hard drive. On it was a wealth of information.
2: We were able to see that in the days prior to the scheduled polygraph that he didn't take, he was looking at websites on how to beat a polygraph. And then he didn't take the polygraph.
1: They also searched the storage spaces.
3: When I went into that attic, things just kind of got eerie from there. And basically what I saw was similar to an altar for what I would certainly think was satanic worship, with a pentagram, candles, and burned items.
1: In the garage, investigators found a coil of detonation, or fuse wire, the kind used to construct a delayed ignition device. A search of Bryant's financial record showed he was deeply in debt. He made between $80,000 and $90,000 a year, but he lived like he made twice that much.
3: This was someone who was kiting checks between different financial institutions to get by. He may have had this $200,000 home, but he was living well outside of his means and he was in over his head.
1: And with this evidence, Michael Bryant was arrested and charged with arson and murder.
2: Greed and money are probably the oldest motives in the world for a murder.
1: Michael Bryant worked with Miss Haynes, and when she bought the mobile home and put her old house up for sale, Bryant offered to buy it as a rental property. Bryant paid off the loans on the house and had Ann sign over the deed. Then he gave Haynes a check for $25,000, the balance of the purchase price.
3: So he had written a check to Ann Haynes for $25,000, asking her to hold the check, not cash it, until he could put the funds in the account. This kept getting delayed continually by him. And on the day of the fire, she indicated that she was going to cash that check, whether he wanted to or not.
1: She may have realized that Bryant had no intention of paying her, since she had already signed the deed and didn't yet have the $25,000 he owed her. Prosecutors believe Bryant went to Haynes' mobile home on the day of the murder to ask her again to delay cashing his check for the $25,000. No one knows what took place, but the evidence shows Bryant struck her on the back of the head, strangled her to death, then dragged her body into the bathroom. He took the incriminating evidence, his $25,000 check. The evidence shows he poured gasoline on Haynes' body, down the hallway, into the living room, and to the front door. But he couldn't set the house on fire in broad daylight with his truck outside. He needed time to establish an alibi. He used fuse wire and other household items to construct some type of delayed ignition device. Then he left the scene. The evidence shows that Bryant picked up his wife and they drove to a restaurant 20 miles away for dinner. They left at 6:41, then went to a 7 o'clock movie. Around 7:30, the device Bryant set in Ann Haynes' home started the fire while he and his wife were in the movie theater surrounded by witnesses. Despite his well-laid plans, Michael made one huge mistake. While walking out of the theater, his friend called to tell him that the Haynes mobile home was destroyed in a fire.
4: Are you serious?
1: Michael reacted inappropriately. Given the fact the caller said nothing about Ann having been involved in the fire, let alone killed. The fire didn't eliminate everything. As in most arsons, it actually created more evidence than it destroyed.
3: Essentially, she's killed over $25,000.
1: In October of 2002, Michael Bryant went on trial for malice, murder, arson, and burglary.
2: In this case, it was premeditated. It was planned. It was schemed. He took the day off work, and he planned this murder.
5: It started out to be just a little small transaction deal of a person selling a house, not going through a real estate agent, you know, friends at work. It still blows my mind every time I think about it.
1: Michael Bryant was convicted and sentenced to life in prison plus 40 years.
2: This was one of the most interesting cases that I ever worked on.
5: When I heard the verdict, I was speechless. Reached over and hugged my wife and just shed a few tears. There wasn't nothing to say, but thank God. Thank God they got him.
2: Without forensics, we would have not convicted Michael Bryant. This is a man who did believe he was smarter than everybody else, and he thought he could manipulate Ann Haynes. He thought he could manipulate investigators, and he believed that he was getting away with it.
1: Up next, a married man falls victim to temptation.
6: He had made a mistake, which I am sure a lot of people can identify with.
7: She offered him a wild side that he hadn't experienced.
1: Then he vanishes without a trace.
8: He was there 1 minute and then gone the next.
1: For almost 20 years, the disappearance goes unsolved.
6: I kept that hope that maybe he would show up on my doorstep.
1: Until a tiny chip of paint tells of a terrifying ordeal.
8: It would drive me crazy to know what a murder victim goes through every time they're killed.
1: The Kennecott Copper Mine outside Salt Lake City, Utah, is known as the richest hole on Earth. And copper isn't the only valuable mineral.
9: They mine gold and silver, and they have very expensive equipment, that sort of thing. Theft is a big problem out there.
1: As a result, security is very tight.
9: You just don't go onto Kennecott Copper property without usually encountering security.
1: So when the security guard wasn't on duty in the guard shack on a winter night in 1991, it was unusual.
7: They went up and figured that he might be in the restroom, checked it out for a while. They went up and found his lunch was partly eaten. His hard hat was still there.
1: The guard, Brian Roof, was not supposed to leave the shack for any reason until the shift changed at 11 o'clock.
8: It was just a strange incident where he was there 1 minute and then gone the next, and there was no real explanation of why he was gone.
1: Snow had fallen just a few hours earlier, but there were no footprints around the shack. Brian's car was parked in a nearby lot, and there were no footprints anywhere near his car.
8: It looked like he might have just stepped outside the door and vanished, but it was in a very isolated area.
1: Inside the shack, everything was in order.
9: No sign of any foul play at all, no blood, nothing turned over or destroyed.
1: 21-year-old Brian Roof and his wife Jennifer had been married for 2.5 years and had a 15-month-old baby. Work records showed this wasn't the first time Brian went missing. Just a few weeks earlier, Brian walked off his job and ran away to Las Vegas.
6: He felt a big burden to provide for us, especially with his second baby coming. He felt that burden, and he was trying to get through school, and I know that finances worried him a lot. He felt bad that we had to move in with my parents at the time.
1: Brian spent 6 days in Las Vegas. When he returned, he was a changed man, and not for the better.
6: He was very cold and distant, a side of him I'd never seen before. He was very cold, bitter about certain things, finances, things like that, and just angry.
1: As investigators searched the guard shack for clues, the phone rang.
10: It's family, please.
1: The caller said she was Brian's wife, Jennifer.
9: She was surprised when somebody else answered the phone when Brian didn't answer. They told her at that time that they were the police and they were looking for Brian. She did tell them that she'd been talking to him around 6:30. He had told her that there's another employee coming, is how he termed it, and he just had to go.
1: As soon as police got off the phone with Jennifer, the phone rang again.
8: The deputy again answered the phone call, knew it was a different female voice, and the caller told the deputy that her name was Jennifer Roof. Somebody was claiming that they were Brian's wife that really wasn't.
1: A missing man with two wives. Police knew right away it was going to be an unusual investigation.

0: Saturday at 9 on CNN. Next day on the CNN app.
1: Shortly after Brian Roof's disappearance from his security job, two women called his work phone asking to speak to him. Each of them identified herself as his wife. The company's caller ID system revealed one of the callers was indeed Brian's wife, Jennifer. The other was 20-year-old Christy Bradley. She was married to Dale Bradley, who was also a security guard at the Kennecott Mine and one of Brian Roof's co-workers.
2: So that's when they sent detectives over to Dale and Christy's house to find out what was going on.
1: Christy told police that she and Brian had become good friends and talked regularly on the phone.
2: Dale would have Christy bring dinner out to him. And that's how Brian and Christy met, is actually out at the job site when she would bring meals out to him.
1: When questioned about Brian's disappearance, Christy said she was home all day and hadn't seen him. Dale said he had been off from work and was running errands all day.
3: Dale Bradley said he was up at the University of Utah. When his car broke down, he called his friend, Bill Easton, who was down at a local bar here.
1: 5 days after Brian disappeared, his wife Jennifer discovered a potential clue.
4: There were credit card bills that I had never seen before. We had not applied for them together, and also a phone bill.
1: Jennifer discovered that Brian was having an affair with Christy Bradley.
4: It was a double whammy to have him missing and then to be hit with such horrifying news that everything had been shattered. My whole life had been shattered. Everything that I had dreamed and hoped for was gone.
1: Jennifer also discovered that Christy was with Brian in Las Vegas a few weeks earlier. When confronted with this information, Christy admitted the affair to both the police and her husband.
2: She told me that she thought Brian was really nice. She thought he was cute. Dale was very controlling to her, and Christy didn't like to be tied down. Christy and Brian were able to talk to each other, and that's, I think, the reason for the phone calls to the guard check between Christy and Brian.
1: But Dale insisted he knew nothing about his wife's affair when Brian disappeared. Dale had no criminal history, but the affair gave him a motive to harm Brian, so investigators got a search warrant for his car. It was checked for blood and gunshot residue.
5: None of which we found. We didn't find anything.
1: In addition, Dale and Christy Bradley agreed to take polygraph tests, and they both passed.
4: At that point, they kind of dropped his name from the list of suspects.
1: Meanwhile, investigators pursued another potential lead. Two of Ryan's fellow security guards had been arrested for stealing from the mine.
5: They were arrested for stealing metals off of Kennecott property and pawning them in junk metal shops, or, for junk metal.
1: In fact, one of those guards was at the guard shack just minutes after Brian was reported missing.
3: Brian was one of those at the guard shack who reported some of these thefts going on.
1: But without Brian Roof's body, police had no proof he was dead. Officially, he was still a missing person.

0: limited series finale Sunday at 9 on TNT.
1: Shortly after Brian Roof disappeared, police uncovered a theft ring run by security guards at the Kennecott Mine.
2: They were stealing anything that wasn't nailed down. They were stealing gloves, shovels, you know, just any kind of equipment that you would find around a mine.
1: Police wondered if Brian might have stumbled on a robbery in progress.
3: So a theory came up that maybe these guys were stealing metals off of the property that night, and Brian had stopped them, and they killed him to cover up the theft.
1: But none of the other security guards could be linked to Brian's disappearance.
4: He basically was completely alone up there in the mountain, and it really concerned him that it was an unsafe area, that there were no cameras, no electric gates, no security systems like they had in the other gates.
1: Weeks and then months passed with absolutely no sign of Brian Roof.
4: It was an overwhelming fear. When I would be driving to work or driving to the store, it was just a constant cloud over me of fear that somebody could just disappear and never come back.
1: Brian's wife, Jennifer, was forced to raise their little girl alone. 6 months after Brian went missing, she gave birth to another daughter.
4: I just couldn't move on. I was stuck in that realm of grief until I knew what had happened to him.
1: 1 year later, hikers discovered human remains in a camping area about 50 miles from the Kennecott Mine.
5: Well, first I just thought it was rock, and then I thought maybe it was a dead guy.
6: He still had his security outfit on, as you say, his wallet, everything intact.
3: That's him, Brian Patrick Ruff.
4: I got a phone call from the detectives, and I asked him, I said, is it Brian? And he said, yeah, it's Brian. And that's when my world fell apart.
1: Dental records confirmed the victim was Brian Roof. An autopsy showed he'd been shot 5 times in the back.
4: I thought that somehow he had gotten in the middle of something illegal and they killed him for that.
1: Search teams found 5 spent shells from a .22 caliber pistol near the body. Investigators believe Brian was shot just a few feet from where he was buried in a shallow grave.
6: The next day, they're out there working again, and one of the dogs from the canine unit recovers a boot, a black cowboy boot that was identified as Brian's work boot, that was recovered about 200 feet east of the gravesite. Never did find a second boot.
1: But so much time had passed and so much rain and snow had fallen that no other clues were found at the scene.
3: It's really frustrating. There's no other way to put it.
1: With no evidence to tie anyone to the crime, the case went cold and the years passed. Until 14 years later, when Todd Park, a cold case detective with the Salt Lake County Sheriff's Office, received a telephone call from authorities in neighboring Carbon County.
2: When that call came in, it gave me a fresh breath of air to look at another case and to really dig into it.
1: Police in Carbon County were investigating Dale Bradley on the suspicion of murdering his second wife, Crystal. Dale had been a suspect in Brian Roof's murder 14 years earlier. On a hunch, Todd Park contacted Dale's first wife, Christy, who was now living in Texas.
6: So when Detective Park contacted her 14 years after the fact, she was surprised that the case hadn't been solved because Dale told her somebody else had already been arrested for it, and she just assumed this case was done.
1: But that obviously was a lie. And Christy told police something she hadn't mentioned during the original investigation. She said the day after Brian went missing, Dale cleaned the inside of his car.
6: He had never cleaned out that trunk as long as she had known him, as long as he'd owned that Camaro.
1: Why would Dale do this? Police wondered if Brian Roof had been inside that trunk.
6: was there blood? Was he shot in the car and wrapped in a blanket and looking for, trace evidence, looking for blood in the car?
1: But after 14 years, could police find Dale Bradley's Camaro?

0: GenX NeuroZone Brain Supplement, absolutely free.
1: Fourteen years after Brian Roof's murder, investigators never lost hope they would solve the case.
2: The thing about Brian, he was a very good kid, and I think he would have been able to really make something of his life and his family if he was able to continue on in life, and that was cut short.
1: When investigators heard that their original suspect, Dale Bradley, was now a suspect in yet another murder investigation, they decided to look once again at the evidence. And this time, on Brian Roof's boot, the one they found in the mountains near his burial site, they spotted something, some kind of scuff mark on the bottom of the boot that looked like reddish-orange paint.
2: When I saw that swatch of paint, it just flashed back to me that that was the same color of paint that was on Dale Bradley's car. And I got excited and I kind of got a little bit of butterflies and I thought, I got him.
1: Forensic analyst Bill Schneck examined this paint with a stereo microscope.
3: And I noticed it was a smear. It wasn't like paint chips that were adhering to the boot. It's actually smeared into the leather of the bottom of the boot. There was tremendous force to get that paint smear onto his boot.
1: Was it the kind of force caused by trying to kick your way out of the trunk of a car, for example? Bill Schneck needed to know if the makers of Dale Bradley's Camaro had painted the inside of the trunk. Luckily, Schneck had a friend who restored old cars.
3: And he just happened to have a 75 Camaro when I was there. So we popped the trunk, and indeed, they have original paint in the trunk. So that was good. That was useful.
1: Dale Bradley drove a red 1974 Camaro at the time of Brian's murder. The mission now was to find it.
2: Through a lot of investigation, found that the car had been sold.
1: Unfortunately, 2 years after Brian's murder, the new owner sold the car for scrap metal.
4: It's just in little cubes. It's been melted down.
1: But an examination of the case file revealed a surprise. 14 years earlier, an alert detective had taken paint samples from Dale's car.
5: We just took them in, because there wasn't really much else to take.
1: Bill Schneck took paint samples from the boot and the car and placed them on slides with an immersion liquid. This eliminated any air trapped between the sample and the slide. Using a polarizing light microscope, magnified up to 1,000 times, Schneck saw the paint was a lead chromate paint.
3: And I contacted the National Institute of Science and Technology and received a paint chip known standard from the 74 Camaro.
1: Using a scanning electron microscope, Schneck now did a three-way comparison. He examined paint from the boot, from the car, and from the file sample of a 1974 Camaro. All were identical. And with this evidence, Dale Bradley was arrested and charged with Brian Roof's murder.
6: It was shocking that anybody could do something so horrific, let alone somebody that claimed to be a good friend.
1: Prosecutors believe Dale either knew or strongly suspected Brian Roof was having an affair with his wife, Christy, and was afraid she was going to leave him.
6: I think that he was so angry that Christy and Brian betrayed him that he was going to make them pay.
1: The forensic evidence suggests Dale's plan was to eliminate the person he perceived to be his competition. Since he knew Brian's hours and when there would be the least amount of traffic, he knew exactly when to strike. Dale probably forced Brian into the trunk at gunpoint. Brian tried to kick his way out of the trunk during the 30-minute drive when a piece of the paint became embedded in his boot. When Dale got to the burial spot, prosecutors think he ordered Brian to remove his boots so he couldn't run away. He then forced him over to a shallow grave, which prosecutors think he dug earlier that day. Then shot him with a .22 caliber pistol. The murder weapon was never recovered.
6: It was so typical of Dale's personality to be a coward enough to shoot somebody in the back and not face him when he was going to take his life.
1: The paint and circumstantial evidence were difficult for Dale Bradley to refute. He agreed to plead guilty to second-degree manslaughter and kidnapping and was sentenced to 40 years in prison. What Bradley didn't realize was that Brian's boot held an important piece of evidence that told a story. Dale Bradley remains a suspect in the murder of his second wife. It's ironic in a way that Brian Roof's desperate efforts in the trunk of Dale's car resulted in the capture of his own killer.
5: Just one little thing, that's all it takes. In this case, it turned out to be the paint samples, coupled with all the circumstantial evidence in this case and the physical evidence that you have. That was just the clincher in this case.
3: Well, even today, though, there's a lot of detectives that are just focusing so much on DNA, they're forgetting all the other avenues that could be approached with trace evidence, such as paint examination.
4: I hope it sends a loud message that there is forensics out there, that people who are willing to continue to look at these cases, that you're not going to get away with murder, and that the more they try to cover up some of their tracks, the more tracks they leave.
1: Up next, three college students are murdered. It looks as if one person had killed them all.
7: He picked on young women, picked on pretty women.
1: Police immediately have a suspect.
8: In law enforcement terms, it's almost like winning the lottery.
1: But not everyone was convinced he was the one.
9: If he's going to brag about three, why not four?
10: He mentioned all the other cases, but never mentioned Susan Shoemaker.
1: For 20 years, questions remained, until decades-old evidence reveals the terrible truth.
11: It's a horrifying thing to think that there's more than one monster in your community at one time.
1: It was a week before the fall semester began in 1981. Susan Shoemake moved back to the campus of Southern Illinois University at Carbondale. She was anxious to start her senior year.
12: She had just gotten a job at the radio station, and she was going to be doing some of the broadcast work.
13: Susan Shoemake, Section 3, Description, Narration, and Dialogue.
1: On August 17th, Susan left the radio station just before 6 p.m. She planned to meet her girlfriend for dinner, but she never arrived.
10: The friend who she was supposed to have supper with called her roommate, Mary. Mary did not know where she was at. Later into the night, approaching midnight, they've started calling all their friends. They've went to places where they thought she might have gone.
1: The next day, with still no word from Susan, the police were notified. That night, officers noticed some trampled vegetation near a dirt footpath students used to walk from one side of the campus to the other.
10: As he walked into the weeds a little deeper with the flashlight, and the weeds were quite high, it was very difficult to see, then all at once he saw Susan's body.
12: This was something that really undid us. It was obviously a horrible thing, and I immediately started crying. It was a very terrible moment for me.
1: It appeared that Susan had been beaten, strangled, and sexually assaulted. Police assumed the crime occurred just after Susan left the radio station between 6 and 6:30 p.m., which meant she was abducted and attacked in broad daylight.
11: This was in the middle of the day that this happened, and I think that was one of the more scary things to people, is that it was so random.
1: Police asked anyone who might have seen anything suspicious to come forward. They also interviewed all of Susan's friends, including her past romantic relationships.
10: There had been a few people who had attempted to date her that she had denied, so they, of course, became part of a growing suspect pool.
1: Police also had to consider whether the perpetrator was a stranger.
7: Because of the location of the murder and its accessibility to a number of dormitories, they were looking at dormitory lists and who lived who lived in the area.
11: She was such a blameless victim. The thing that we're all afraid of is some monster coming out of nowhere and snagging someone we love or snagging ourselves. And that's what happened to Susan.
1: Then police learned of a remarkable coincidence. On the day Susan was murdered, a subcontractor working on the new campus gymnasium had employed a man who'd been a suspect in two murders. Both victims were students at the university.
9: He was within 300 or 400 yards. You got to remember, he's working on a campus where there are 8,000 or 9,000 pretty girls walking around every day.
8: The investigators of that day figured that if a woman was raped and murdered, he's the one that did it.

0: at 10 on CNN and streaming next day with an all-access subscription.
1: Within days of Susan Shoemake's murder, John Paul Phillips topped the list of suspects.
2: He was known about town as kind of a hellion.
3: I met him early in his life. He was had a terrible temper. I met him when he was perhaps 15 or 16 years old in a fight. He tried to beat some kid to death with a baseball bat.
1: Phillips had been a suspect in the rape and murder of two other Southern Illinois University students 5 years earlier. 21-year-old Teresa Clark was found raped and murdered in her apartment off campus. At the time, John Paul Phillips lived in an apartment about 100 feet away.
2: We worked that case to death. We didn't have any fingerprints. DNA was way in the future. We had no witnesses. We didn't have much of anything to go on. But we felt pretty comfortable that he might be our person.
1: 1 year later, 24-year-old Kathleen McSherry was also found raped and stabbed in her apartment. Again, John Paul Phillips lived in the neighborhood.
2: Again, no DNA, no fingerprints. Well, where's John Paul now? Well, it turned out he lived just a few blocks north.
1: There had been insufficient evidence to arrest John Paul Phillips for either murder, but in Susan Shoemake's murder, police finally got a break. At Susan's autopsy, the medical examiner found two foreign hairs on her body, presumably from her killer.
4: One was a body hair, one was a pubic hair that was recovered from Susan's body.
1: Phillips willingly provided hair samples for comparison. Based on microscopic examination, Phillips' hair was not similar, so he was eliminated as a suspect. Despite the hair analysis, Susan's family was convinced that John Paul Phillips was Susan's killer.
5: And they didn't take Phillips into custody at the time. They didn't arrest him or charge him, which I didn't understand at the time, because I thought that they had enough reason to.
1: Later, Phillips committed several assaults that landed him in jail.
2: He went out to the Devil's Kitchen Lake, spotted a young lady and her boyfriend at one of the campgrounds, approached him with a gun. He went over to Carterville and kidnapped a girl, too.
1: But police finally got a break in Susan Shoemake's case. First, they found Susan's yellow backpack in the Piles Fork Creek behind the dormitories. Her wallet was missing. Friends said she usually carried about $10. And a campus worker found a small red bag with some toiletry items not far from where Susan

0: Chumake was murdered. Inside, police found some identification.
1: He finds a pharmaceutical bottle that has the name Daniel Willison, but it was prescribed at the Menard Correctional Center.
2: They did some checking on him and found that he was on parole, and so he became a person of interest.
0: 21-year-old Daniel Willison had recently been released from prison for a burglary conviction. He was a handyman working on campus at the time of the murder.
1: Daniel was working at the Quad Apartments, which is probably about a quarter mile away from the crime scene.
0: When questioned by police, Willison said he had an alibi for the night of Susan Shoemake's murder, that he was with a friend.
2: And the officers took him to the various locations trying to find this person with whom he spent the night, were unsuccessful.
0: Willison cooperated with police and provided hair samples. But the next day, when police went to speak with him again, he was gone. In his room, they found a torn note. Some of the pieces were in the toilet. The rest were in a trash can.
1: It read almost like a suicide note.
3: I don't know why it's always me. I know I can't handle prison again. I know everyone is better off this way.
0: Police continued to search for Willison until they examined his hair sample. Willison's hair was not consistent with the hair found on Susan's body, so he was eliminated as a suspect. The case threatened to go cold until John Paul Phillips, now in prison for rape and kidnapping, allegedly bragged about his murders to his prison cellmate, Thomas Mockaby.
1: He provides detailed information about these murders that only the killer would have known.
0: Phillips provided details about the murders of college students Kathleen McSherry and Teresa Clark, but also confessed to killing a third woman, a waitress, Joan Weatherall. But he never mentioned Susan Shoemake.
4: If he's going to brag about three, why not four?
0: Police believe that John Paul Phillips killed Susan Shoemake too. But if they were wrong, a murderer was still at large.

0: Sunday night at 9 on Food Network.
1: In November of 1986, John Paul Phillips went on trial for the murder of Joan Weatherall, one of the three murders Phillips allegedly confessed to during a conversation with his prison cellmate.
2: In fact, when we were done, the judge said, "I'm not only satisfied he did this one, but I think you put on a good enough case. I could convict him for the other two." The judge said that in open court.
1: On the day he was sentenced, Phillips addressed the court.
2: He said, "Well, I didn't kill her, but I hope she felt every bit of it." And the judge immediately sentenced him to death. Then he went off to prison on death row.
1: But before the sentence was carried out, he died in prison of a heart attack at the age of 40. Although Phillips bragged to his prison cellmate about killing three women, he never mentioned Susan Shoemake, but her family still believed he was responsible.
3: We thought that Phillips was the murderer, and he went to jail, and he died in jail. So my family consequently thought, well, this is done with. It's over, he's dead.
1: Others weren't so sure. For one thing, Susan's murder was different from the others.
4: Most of his murders were under darkness, and that wasn't the situation with Susan Shoemake.
1: Lieutenant Paul Eccles was Susan's classmate in college and had kept the picture from her case file on his desk.
4: Now, you could just look at that picture. You could see that this was a happy moment, a father standing with his daughter, very proud. And knowing the story that I knew by that time that she had been murdered, it was something that always held my attention.
1: By the year 2000, almost two decades after Susan's murder, a new DNA process called PCR made it possible to test a small biological sample, where in the past, much larger samples were needed.
5: Essentially, that process is just Xeroxing DNA. So we're just copying the specific portions of DNA that we're interested in analyzing.
1: So analysts tested the small biological sample taken from Susan Shoemake's autopsy and were able to identify the DNA profile of the killer. John Paul Phillips' DNA sample was not on file, so investigators took the extraordinary step of requesting that the state exhume his body. A DNA sample was obtained from Phillips' bone marrow. It did not match the DNA from the crime scene.
4: I called and spoke with Susan's mother, and she was very disappointed. But, you know, I tried to assure her that we would continue to go forward and try to identify the suspect.
3: I was angry at the time because I felt we had closure it was done with.
1: And there was more bad news. The DNA did not match anyone in the statewide database of known criminal offenders. If the killer wasn't Phillips, or anyone who committed a felony before the DNA database was created, then who was it?
4: Now, where do we go from here? And the obvious answer is, let's dig back into the case and let's see who else was a suspect in those days. Who else can we get a DNA standard from? Let's just keep going until we run out of suspects.
1: The first person on their list was Daniel Woolison. He was originally a suspect. He was working a quarter mile away on the day of the murder. Then he ran off when police tried to question him. Police found him in Michigan, where he worked at an auto salvage yard. By this time, he was divorced with one child and did not want to talk with police.
6: Woolison told them that he had provided hair samples and fingerprints back in 1981. He was not interested in cooperating with their investigation.
1: Investigators wanted a DNA sample. Woolison refused to provide one, and the courts refused to order one, citing the lack of probable cause. Woolison's hair was on file from the original investigation, but the samples didn't contain root material, so they couldn't be used to generate a full genetic profile. So investigators decided to try an unconventional method to get Woolison's DNA.

0: 10 on CNN and streaming next day with an all-access subscription.
1: It had taken a long time, almost 20 years, and Lieutenant Paul Echols was convinced he was closing in on Susan Shoemake's killer. But only DNA could prove it, and the suspect, Daniel Woolison, wasn't willing to provide it. So Michigan State Police decided they'd take his DNA in a perfectly legal manner.
2: They decide to run surveillance on him. The whole purpose was to try to get something that might have Daniel Woolison's DNA so we could either identify him or eliminate him.
1: It wasn't easy, since Woolison worked in an auto parts salvage yard. Only other employees could get close to him without arousing suspicion. Then police learned he had recently sold his car, and they knew he smoked cigarettes. So they traced the car to its new owner.
3: They asked him about the cigarette butts in the ashtray. He says, well, I don't smoke, and all my friends throw their cigarette butts out the window. So these were like when I bought the car.
1: There were more than a dozen cigarette butts. Police hoped at least one was from Daniel Woolison. They gave the evidence to DNA analyst Jennifer Andrew.
4: What I gathered from speaking with the investigator in charge, there was a homicide about 20 years ago of a college student. And, you know, me being recently out of college, it was a little bit personal for me.
1: One by one, Andrew cut open the cigarette filters, often a good source of DNA.
4: Because that's where all the saliva and skin cells would be deposited.
1: The samples were treated with a solvent that separates the DNA. A profile was generated from an unknown male. The profile was sent to Illinois for comparison with the 20-year-old genetic material left at Susan Shoemake's murder. And it matched Daniel Woolison. Naturally, Lieutenant Echols would need another DNA test to confirm the DNA results from the cigarette. Until then, Echols wanted to prevent Woolison from fleeing, so he tried a ruse. He confronted Woolison with some made-up evidence.
2: What was important for me to extract some type of information from him that would give me enough to get an arrest warrant. I give him the story about the witness, which is not true. I tell him that there was a person that he worked with at the Quad Apartments who had stepped forward and had seen Daniel Woolison walking down a path behind Right One carrying a yellow backpack during the evening that she was murdered. And I took it just a little bit further and told him that I had a fingerprint that it was identified to him from that backpack. And then immediately, without me saying a thing, he said, you know, I only took $10 from that backpack. So I knew he was telling me the truth.
1: So Woolison was arrested, and he was forced to provide an additional DNA sample. That test left no doubt he was the source of the DNA found on Susan Shoemake. Prosecutors cannot fathom a reason for Susan Shoemake's murder. They believe Woolison saw her walking alone along the dirt path, and he decided to attack her. It was late in the day. No one heard or saw anything. He left behind his DNA, then took her yellow backpack, stole $10 from her purse, dumped it in the creek, then dropped his bag with a pharmacy prescription in it not far away.
5: It's that randomness that's so frightening. She wasn't stalked. She wasn't selected. She would just happen to be in the wrong place at the wrong time.
1: Despite the evidence against him, Woolison pleaded not guilty. In March of 2006, 25 years after Susan's murder, Daniel Woolison was convicted of first-degree murder and sentenced to 40 years in prison. The university has now built a well-lighted pedestrian overpass so students no longer have to walk through the overgrown dirt path where Susan was abducted and murdered. It was named in Susan's honor.
6: My wife had made the comment. She said, you know, I wonder how much it costs to have one of these overpasses built. And I said, I'll tell you what it costs. It costs one human life.
2: That's why we do what we do, to bring justice to these families. So the families deserve a lot of credit as well. They're the people who push us along the way.
5: I went back to the site again after the trial. trial, and I'd been beaten there by quite a few people. There were flowers and balloons. Obviously, a lot of people had felt that they needed to go to that site. It was overwhelming.
1: Up next, a well-known business owner is brutally attacked at work.
7: There was a lot of blood on the floor, on the walls, on the door.
1: Is it the work of a disgruntled employee?
8: No one trusted him. He leaves due to stress.
1: Or a robbery gone wrong.
9: I had given her $1,000 the night she was killed. That $1,000 was never found.
1: A witness comes forward with a possible motive.
10: She made me promise that if anything happened to her, I'd go immediately to the police.
1: The evidence answers some questions and raises many more.
11: It didn't look planned. He just basically probably snapped.
1: For years, George Hansen and Mary Ann Clibbery ran Zulu's Remodeling as business partners in Loves Park, Illinois. And they were quite a pair. Their homespun television commercials helped make their business a success.
12: At Al Zulu's, the Don't Move and Improve folks,
13: where one call does it all.
7: Mary Ann ran the finance and business side. George ran the construction crew, the maintenance, buying the products.
1: By 2004, Mary Ann told her partner she wanted to retire.
9: Very nice person, very kind. She'd do anything for anybody. But she wanted to, start enjoying life a little bit, to get the fruits of her labor.
1: A few days before the Christmas holiday, after everyone else had left, Mary Ann stayed late to go over the books. As she was about to lock up the office to leave, she was viciously attacked. The next morning, her partner, George Hansen, and another employee found Mary Ann's body when they arrived for work.
9: I saw all the blood around Mary Ann. I've never seen a dead body before, and nothing that horrible.
1: Paramedics pronounced her dead at the scene.
14: I always went into her office to tell her to have a good day. And, of course, that's what you got back. And that's the last time I spoke to her.
15: She had substantial head injuries, and the pathologist determined that she had suffered at least 3 blows to the back of her head.
1: Crime scene technicians found some unusual clues. There was fresh blood on top of coagulated blood, which meant there were 2 separate altercations.
11: I could tell that she was hit in the hallway first, at least twice. And when she was down for a minimum of 15 minutes before he knelt on her back and beat her at least 2 more times.
16: Made you question why that person then would go back to her and beat her more.
1: Mary Ann's purse was missing, an indication the motive might have been robbery. But nothing else had been taken from the office.
17: We would expect anything of real value that individuals could carry would be missing. Nothing was missing from the business.
1: Mary Ann was a 69-year-old widow, the mother of 5 grown children.
10: I'm visually impaired. She was my eyes. She was my love. And she was my life.
1: In a search for suspects, investigators learned that the company recently fired an employee, Kevin Doyle, and his dislike for Mary Ann was well known.
17: No one trusted him, including Zulu employees. He was a former employee of Al Zulu's. He leaves due to stress, somewhat maybe of a nervous breakdown.
1: Doyle had a motive, and he still had keys to the building, making him the prime suspect.

0: Saturday at 9 on CNN, next day on the CNN app.
1: Hi, I'm Mary Ann, and this is George, and we're from Al Zullo Remodeling Specialists.
2: Al Zullo's Remodeling was an institution in Loves Park, Illinois.
3: Al Zullo Remodeling has been a part of making your house a home.
4: Mary Ann was in some of the print advertising very early on in the business, kind of doing this Vanna White thing with the kitchen cabinets.
2: And Mary Ann Clibbery was well known in the community for her generosity.
5: She would advance employees' salary out of her own pocket, not the company money.
2: Investigators were convinced Mary Ann was killed by a client or a co-worker.
6: It had to be somebody who was somewhat familiar with the layout of the business.
2: The investigation centered on a disgruntled ex-employee, Kevin Doyle.
7: He was not a reputable person. I believe that he was a lot of talk, but couldn't perform. I believe he said things that weren't accurate, and I believe that he was not to be trusted.
2: When questioned, Doyle said he was at home sick at the time of the murder, but there was no one to back up his story. Kevin Doyle had no criminal record, but the day after the murder, he did something very strange.
5: Kevin shows up and offers his assistance to the family and how he himself can keep that business afloat. We're thinking, okay, we have a suspect here. You know, you hear so often the over-cooperative witness, so to speak. Well, that was Kevin.
2: Police also learned that Mary Ann and her business partner, George Hansen, never got along.
7: And there's always a challenge between the two because their personalities are so much different. They're always in conflict.
6: She didn't realize that he was angry over the fact that Al Zullo had made her an equal partner to the business when he died.
2: George denied there were problems and said his relationship with Mary Ann was a good one.
8: When you have a business relationship, just like a marriage, you've got to get along. If you don't get along, break it off. And we got along great.
2: When questioned by police, George said he had an alibi for the time of the murder.
6: He had gone to have drinks with his wife. Then he took his daughter to some driving school and had gone to a tanning salon. And I believe maybe at that point he finally went home.
2: Then, the day after the murder, there was an unexpected development. A local resident called police to report seeing a black garbage bag on top of the ice on the Rock River, which was 5 miles from the murder scene.
5: What really brought it to their attention is not too long before that, there was a baby discovered in a garbage bag.
2: The fire department used a ladder truck to lift the bag from the ice. Inside the black garbage bag was another plastic bag filled with a variety of items. A sweater, a hammer, leather gloves, and a purse containing Mary Ann Clibbery's identification.
4: I think when they found that bag, that connected everything.
2: Apparently, the killer threw the bag from the bridge, but missed the open water, and it landed on the ice instead.
9: If he looked over the bridge, he could take two or three steps and hit open water. How stupid can you be?
2: The sweater in the bag was covered in blood.
10: There was blood spatter inside the right sleeve, which goes along with the thought that at the scene that it was the right-hand person that hit her from behind.
2: Tests showed the blood was Mary Ann's. Employees recognized the sweater right away. It belonged to the original owner of the company, Al Zullo.
8: Mr. Zullo had this sweater for many, many years, and it was always in our office. The other people put it on too once in a while when it got cold.
2: Scientists looked for areas on the sweater that might contain skin cells.
11: I swabbed the collar of the sweater to determine the wear of the sweater.
2: Would these skin cells identify the killer?

0: Saturday at 9 on CNN. 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
1: Police had two suspects in the murder of Marianne Clippery, her business partner, George Hansen, and a disgruntled employee, Kevin Doyle. Forensic testing of the bloody sweater found in the discarded plastic bag with Marianne's personal belongings found skin cells on the collar. The skin cells provided a DNA profile.
2: When I analyzed the swabbing of the collar to determine the wearer, it matched George Hansen's profile. And it didn't match anybody else's profile.
1: But that didn't prove he was the killer. The sweater belonged to the original business owner, Al Zullo, and remained in the company closet. Other employees, in addition to George Hansen, occasionally wore it.
3: I started using sweater in the wintertime, and I would wear it. And of course, other people put it on too once in a while when it got cold.
1: Then police discovered another bizarre piece of information. A forensic analysis of Marianne's coffee cup found a large amount of a prescription sleep medication. But Marianne hadn't been prescribed this medication.
4: Shortly after drinking some coffee, she became very ill. This also happened after eating salads.
5: She would fall asleep at her desk in the afternoons.
1: When police asked who had access to Marianne's food, only one name surfaced.
4: She would come in feeling fine in the mornings. George Hansen made it a point to hand deliver her her coffee.
1: Then, Marianne's boyfriend told police about a possible motive. It was something Marianne told him about shortly before her death.
6: She made me promise to her that if anything happened to her, I'd go immediately to the police with my knowledge.
4: Marianne had sent out Christmas cards to some of the clients. A couple of these clients returned those cards back to the business with notes informing them, you know, of the problems that they were suffering.
1: These clients told Marianne they weren't getting paid, but internal company records showed they had been paid. Marianne did some amateur forensic accounting and learned that her business partner, George Hansen, was stealing from the company.
5: He was collecting money from the customers, and then he was depositing money in his own account.
1: Marianne discovered that George had stolen up to $100,000.
4: He was not only taking actual monies coming in, but also he had a little side business going where he would charge supplies through the Al Zullo company and use them for his personal projects.
1: Marianne was shocked to learn the company was in danger of bankruptcy. According to her boyfriend, Marianne was going to confront Hansen on the afternoon of her murder.
4: Whenever they had a confrontation, they never did it in front of the employees. It was always behind closed doors. We do know that they had some type of a meeting that day.
1: When questioned by police, George Hansen didn't deny he was stealing money, but said Marianne was in on it too.
3: I was depositing and we were splitting the money.
1: However, Marianne's financial record showed her transactions were consistent with the amount of her salary and nothing more. Jean Sundin was outraged by Hansen's accusation.
6: I knew he was lying through his teeth. He couldn't look at me.
1: And police soon found George had another possible motive.
7: If he did kill her and got away with it, then he would collect the $150,000 in insurance policy that he's had on the other. He was probably using this as a vehicle to generate the money to buy the business.
1: Then police got another tip. On the day after Marianne's murder, a witness saw a man on the bridge over the Rock River. The evidence from Marianne's murder was found later that day on the ice beneath this bridge.
8: The person who called the police saw this truck that kept driving by the bag, kind of like looking at it or trying to get it, and thought that was just suspicious, so called the police.
1: This truck was distinctive. It had vanity license plates that spelled out Zullo, the name of Marianne and George's business. And George was the only person in the company whose vehicle had these plates.
5: What was so fascinating is when his car was searched, they found a large fishing lure, rope, and some other objects which would lead a person to believe that he was going to actually try to fish that bag from the bridge.
1: Investigators needed to look closer at the items inside that bag to see if anything would prove Hansen was the killer.
3: I did not kill Marianne.

0: There are auctions going on right now. So what are you waiting for?
1: From the beginning, police thought Marianne Clibbery was killed by someone she worked with.
2: That certainly helps our focus, knowing that this is an inside job, and that narrows the playing field down.
1: George Hansen had a motive. Marianne could prove he was stealing from the company.
2: She informed Hansen she was, in fact, going to go to the authorities over his business practices.
1: Scientists analyzed the plastic bag, which contained the weapon used in Marianne Clibbery's murder. They put it in a sealed chamber filled with cyanoacrylate, fumes from superglue. These fumes stick to the oils in human fingerprints.
3: I processed the items with fingerprint powder. This is just a fine black powder. The powder will adhere to the superglue developed fingerprints and make them visible.
1: They found three distinct fingerprints and one palm print. Those prints matched George Hansen. Investigators also found gloves inside the bag covered with Marianne's blood. DNA tests of skin cells left in the gloves also matched George Hansen. The DNA was proof. George was wearing the sweater and the gloves as the fatal blows were struck. And investigators found the source of the prescription sleep medication found in Marianne's coffee cup.
2: We tracked down Mr. Hansen's sister, who signed a statement stating that she was sending him these pills. In return, he would give her like $25 a month.
1: George Hansen was arrested and charged with murder. Prosecutors believe the motive was financial.
4: He's going to collect some insurance money on her as a business partnership and inherit the business or buy the business out.
1: Prosecutors believe Marianne waited until all the employees left before confronting Hansen with the evidence of embezzlement.
5: And while I see entries in your handwriting,
1: she estimated he stole more than $100,000 from the company. He could either pay the money back or Marianne was going to report him to police. Hansen, however, chose another option, murder. As Marianne was about to walk out through the back door, Hansen struck her in the head with a hammer. While Hansen staged the scene to look like a robbery, he discovered that Marianne wasn't dead, so he struck her again, creating more blood spatter on top of the coagulated blood, proof of two separate beatings. He put his sweater, gloves, and the hammer, along with Marianne's purse, into the bag. On his way home, he dropped the bag into the river. But it was winter time, and he missed the open water by about 5 feet, and it landed on the ice.
6: The theory was to drop the bag into the water and have it float away.
1: Later, a witness saw Hansen's car driving back and forth over the Rock River Bridge, most likely contemplating how to retrieve the bag he tried to throw into the river. Once in custody, Hansen changed his story. He denied killing Marianne, but admitted to a cover-up. He said he found Marianne's body when he first got to work, thought he'd be blamed for her murder, so he removed the items that belonged to him from the scene.
7: That's where I goofed up, really. I saw a hammer and gloves there, which were mine. I saw all the blood around Marianne. I panicked. I didn't call 911. And I picked everything up, put them in a bag, and left.
1: But the jury didn't believe it. George Hansen was convicted of first-degree murder and sentenced to 60 years in prison.
2: It took longer for the jury to pick a foreman than it did to come back with a guilty verdict.
1: What was once a prosperous enterprise ended in deception and murder. But forensic evidence and Mother Nature helped solve the mystery.
2: What are the odds of going to a river with the intent to sink a bag and have it hit solid ice, knowing that you've already cased the river out, knowing that it's wide open body of water except for a few feet on each side, and he accidentally drops it in the wrong place?
8: if George wasn't so dumb, we wouldn't have found it. It would have been a lot tougher case to deal with.
9: George was banking on the fact that he had no witnesses.
6: You know, not just the blood spatter, but the fingerprints. And then, you know, the DNA off the sweater. All of those things that kind of pointed back toward George Hansen.
10: Up next, a vibrant, successful real estate professional is brutally murdered.
11: This involved the entire range of violence.
10: Even hardened professionals are troubled by what they see.
12: For there to be that much blood left at a scene, that's what we consider overkill.
10: Police find a possible witness and try hypnosis to get every detail.
11: How many times do you see a composite sketch and you're like, okay, this looks like just about every human being on the face of the planet?
12: It was a real whodunit. I hate whodunits.
10: The killer leaves behind a clue, but would it be enough?
13: People will kill for the most trivial of reasons.
10: On a hot summer day, a married couple decided to look at a sample home in the Craze Ranch housing development in McKinney, Texas. When they walked into the sample home, they couldn't find the sales associate. But they knew right away that something was wrong.
13: And they walked into the living room, and then they saw a blood trail leading into the kitchen.
10: And that's where they found the sales associate, Sarah Walker, in a pool of blood.
11: The victim was stabbed 27 times. There was an incredible struggle.
10: Furniture and plants were knocked over. It looked like the victim fought for her life.
11: It just didn't happen in a little 2x4 square area. If you can picture a barroom brawl, that's probably what was happening in that show house.
12: For there to be that much blood left at a scene, that's what we consider overkill.
10: Sarah Walker was 40 years old, recently divorced, and the mother of two children.
14: I answered the phone. It was the McKinney Police Department. He said, Sarah has been assaulted and as a result has died of her injuries. And I just started screaming.
10: Sarah worked for a real estate company showing model homes to potential buyers and was very successful. She also appeared in some sales videos.
15: D.R. Horton is so proud to be in a neighborhood like this. It stands out above all the rest.
14: She was thrilling and she was exciting and full of energy. She would walk into a room and she would just light up the place. She had enough energy for, you know, four or five people.
10: Police found a bank surveillance video recorded a few hours before Sarah's murder, showing her making a deposit. In the video, she was wearing an expensive ring and watch. Neither one was found on Sarah's body.
16: The watch wasn't at her home when we searched her home. It wasn't in her car. It wasn't anywhere in her office.
12: So we started to think pretty soon that whoever had killed her had taken that ring and that watch.
16: She had it on 2 hours before she died. That helps us prove that, in fact, a robbery occurred.
10: Police also discovered that the killer most likely posed as a client.
14: She was talking to my cousin. She said, I'm sorry, I have to go. Somebody just walked in, which means there's a customer here. I'm going to go sell a house.
10: Just 30 minutes later, Sarah was dead. It was hard for investigators to imagine a crime of this magnitude in an upscale housing development.
13: Things just didn't match, really. It just struck me as the last place I would expect a crime like this to occur.
12: We had a real whodunit on our hands if it was a random attack. We were very concerned that someone who would kill Sarah in this manner was somebody who would probably not hesitate to do this again.
10: With a killer free, no one, especially McKinney police, could sleep easily.

0: Saturday at 9 on CNN. Next day on the CNN app.
1: As investigators analyzed the scene of Sarah Walker's murder, they quickly discovered that she was killed in the living room after a horrific struggle. It was also clear that the killer was injured too.
2: He turned the deadbolt knob and he closed the blinds, but his hand was already cut, so he left his blood in both of those places. And then at some point he dragged Sarah into the kitchen and he tried to clean up because that was his blood in the sink.
1: Investigators also found perfectly round drops of blood on the floor of the kitchen near the body.
2: That shape is indicative of blood being dripped straight down from a 90-degree angle, straight down.
1: The blood evidence provided police with the killer's DNA profile. At the autopsy, the medical examiner discovered no sign of sexual assault, but he did find something extremely unusual. Apparently, during the struggle, the killer bit the victim on the neck.
3: It almost brought this crime down to the level of savagery. I'm looking at the evidence of one animal biting this woman because she's some sort of prey for him that he's going to take and do with what he wants to.
1: In a search for suspects, investigators first looked into Sarah's personal life. They discovered that Sarah had recently been divorced from her second husband, Randy Tate.
4: There was no love lost between the Walker family and Randy Tate. Let's put it that way.
1: Randy Tate was the last known person to see Sarah alive. Sarah dropped their son off at his house earlier that morning before she went to work.
5: Bottom line is, I want him to catch whoever did this.
6: According to her family and friends, it was a divorce she did not want. She wasn't happy with it. She was hurt by it. So we knew that there were some tough feelings.
1: Randy Tate claimed he had an alibi, that he was playing golf with friends at the time of the murder.
2: He was initially very cooperative, but then started to become hesitant in our mind to cooperate when it came to DNA and that sort of thing, and seemed to be very angry.
1: But Tate did provide his DNA, and it did not match the blood DNA at the crime scene. Next, investigators checked an internet dating site that Sarah joined called MillionaireMatch.com. Sarah didn't date many men since her divorce. But when your photograph is on an internet dating site profile, there's always the risk of danger.
4: Think about it this way. If I exchange one email with a random stranger, or if I just write something like, no thanks, I'm not interested, you have a suspect right there. If you return 30 or 40 no thank yous in a week, and trust me, women get inundated with that many requests, well, you've got 40 suspects.
1: Investigators interviewed all the men Sarah spoke to from the site. Each provided a DNA sample, and all were eliminated. By this time, several weeks had passed, and the trail of Sarah's killer was turning cold. Then, unexpectedly, Nelson Villavicencio, the husband of another realtor, came

0: forward with some new information. He said, on the morning of Sarah's murder, his wife got a call from a man who identified himself as Chan Lee. He wanted to see the model home located across the street from the home where Sarah was killed.
1: She felt a little suspicious about him and wondered if he was legitimate. And she tried to call the hotel he said he was at to find out what time he was coming, and he was not in the room that he said he was in.
0: In fact, no Chan Lee was registered at the hotel, but she still agreed to meet him.
2: Remember, when you're in the real estate business, you're in the business of making a commission, so you're going to accept all comers.
0: The realtor did take precautions.
3: My wife asked me if I was willing to come alone, and I said yes. And I did it for my reasons.
0: When they arrived, an Asian male drove up in a white Mustang.
3: He had a t-shirt, no sleeves, jeans, sneakers, very athletic. And I asked him, excuse me, sir, is your name Chan Lee? And he looked up in the sky, did not make any eye contact with me, and sort of gave me a vague look saying, like, no, but he didn't express anything.
0: The man walked quickly to his car and drove away. While Nelson and his wife waited in the town home, they saw Sarah Walker arrive for work across the street.
3: I yell at my wife, come and check this out. There's a beautiful blonde coming out of this sports car, and she's going to the model. My wife said, oh, that's Sarah. And I said, oh, Sarah's looking very good. She said, well, yeah.
0: When Nelson and his wife realized that their appointment was a no-show, they left and saw the white Mustang parked next to Sarah Walker's car. Nelson said they considered stopping by to say hello to Sarah.
3: I said, well, are we going to go visit with Sarah? And my wife said, no, we're hungry, so we left.
0: They left at approximately 1 p.m. Sarah's body was discovered 20 minutes later.
3: The possibility of we had visited Sarah and found myself and ourselves in the middle of it was something terrible. It will always be in my mind.
4: I consider Nelson's wife to be very lucky. I think there's a high likelihood that she would have been the victim that day had she not brought her husband along with her to that subdivision.
0: Police now had a possible eyewitness, but would it be enough?

0: 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Next day on the CNN app.
1: Real estate saleswoman Sarah Walker was robbed and murdered in the sample home of an upscale neighborhood housing development. Her friends and family reacted with disbelief.
2: The family has suffered beyond imagination.
3: I believe she deemed it to be safe. She was very, very excited about the community when she was first placed over there. My fondest memory of Sarah, she would laugh at all of my jokes, whether they were funny or whether they were stupid. She would still just laugh, and so that always made you feel good.
1: In a fortunate turn of events, a witness came forward telling police he might have seen Sarah's killer. Unfortunately, by the time he came forward, several weeks had passed, and police feared he might have forgotten some of the man's physical characteristics.
4: Nelson just had such a brief look at this person. I was hopeful, but I was actually kind of doubtful that it was going to work.
1: So police decided to try forensic hypnosis before asking Nelson any questions about the man's description.
4: The purpose of forensic hypnosis is to bring out the detailed memory from the subconscious.
1: Nelson was sent to Richard Shing, a Texas Ranger and a trained forensic hypnotist.
5: You get them relaxed, and then in that relaxed state, you bring up a date or an offense and place them back in a position to where they were, where they might recall an incident.
1: Forensic hypnosis has been used by law enforcement since the 1800s. In Texas, they've reported a 75% success rate.
6: Under hypnosis, the images in your mind, the remembrances become so much clearer that I've got a lot of faith in his hypnosis.
5: The memory is already there in his mind. The memory, I'm not placing a memory in his mind. It's already there. We're just actually going back and revisiting that day and time.
1: The hypnotist wanted Nelson to think of the incident as if he were watching a movie. And then freeze frame the image of the man he saw at the model home. Nelson described the suspect as Asian, muscular, around 27 years old, 5'7" tall, with a buzz haircut. After he described each feature, he then looked through a book of photographs to choose the most similar.
4: Everyone, if you look closely, they have different shaped eyes and mouths and noses. And that book gives the witness an opportunity to flip through the pages and pick out different features that the suspect had.
1: Slowly, an image emerged of the man Nelson saw that day.
7: I was saying that with these facts and the sketch, we'll hit jackpot.
8: The composite drawing kind of brought the case back to the front burner again, because for a while we had nothing.
1: The sketch was released to the media and immediately produced results. Yet another local real estate agent said she recognized the man. She rented a home to him. And she said once he came to her home asking to use her phone. When she refused to let him inside, he grew angry.
6: He's banging on her back door, and now she's terrified. Her dog's going crazy. This guy's now in her backyard banging on her back door. So then she calls the police.
1: Police identified the man as 25-year-old Kasul Chantakaman. His parents were from Laos, but he was born in the U.S. A background check indicated he drove a white Mustang, worked as a delivery truck driver, and had a history of violence.
9: From age 15 forward, he was in jail. He assaulted a classmate severe enough to be sent to juvenile detention when he was 15. He was out on that offense for several months and then stole a car.
1: After that, he robbed and kidnapped two elderly women in North Carolina. He was released on parole just 6 months before Sarah Walker's murder.
6: He was paroled to Texas because his sister lived here, and his sister was willing to help him try to get his life back on course.
1: When he was interrogated by police, Kasul denied any involvement in Sarah Walker's murder.
10: I don't know what y'all doing, man. I don't know what's happening, man.
11: We're trying to find out the truth.
10: What's I think you know?
11: What truth, man?
10: That you were in the house and you washed your hands or you went over there and got a drink of water?
1: Kasul's left hand was covered with recently healed scars, as if he'd been in a knife fight.
6: The scars weren't lined up all along the same plane. They were kind of going every which way.
1: And police had a secret weapon, the bite mark on Sarah's body. Would it match Kasul's teeth?

0: 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Next day on the CNN app.
1: Thanks to an eyewitness and forensic hypnosis, investigators now had a suspect in the murder of Sarah Walker, 25-year-old Kasul Chantakaman. Although he denied any involvement, prosecutors were convinced that he was the killer.
2: Kasul is a psychopath and a sociopath. And by that I mean that no matter where he is, he's always thinking about himself first. It's all about him. What can he get for himself? What can he do for himself and others? Others are objects to be used for his pleasure, for his needs.
1: Since the perpetrator bit the victim, Sarah Walker, investigators took photographs of Kasul's teeth and made dental impressions. The impressions were then compared to images of the bite mark.
3: What we tried to do is we tried to make it not match. We tried to rotate the models. We tried to flip them around. We tried to make it not work. And it just kept going right back to perfect match. It was as positive as I've ever been about doing a forensic dentistry case.
1: Ironically, evidence found on Kasul's cell phone indicated he had a fascination with biting.
4: He'd been fantasizing about this. He had a photograph on his cell phone of him pretending to bite his own dog.
1: Finally, Kasul's DNA profile matched the DNA of the blood found on the floor next to Sarah's body. Prosecutors believe Kasul preyed on female real estate agents because they often worked alone. On that tragic day in McKinney, Texas, the evidence shows that Kasul called his first target, asking her to meet him at the model home. But she sensed trouble and brought her husband, which frightened him away.
5: Excuse me, sir. Are you Chen Lee?
1: But Kasul didn't give up. He saw there was another model home across the street, and he saw Sarah Walker arrive for work. Prosecutors believe he went inside and tried to rob Sarah.
5: Give me that watch.
1: There was a fight. While trying to subdue her, Kasul bit her. Then he used his knife and stabbed her more than 20 times and cut himself in the process. Nelson Villavicencio and his wife were just outside while the murder occurred. Had they stopped in to say hello to Sarah, they too might have been victims. In October of 2006, Kasul was convicted of capital murder and sentenced to death.
2: People will kill for the most trivial of reasons, reasons that no rational person would ever imagine.
4: What the science did in this case is it made that defense attorney get up in his opening statement and say, my client is guilty and this was a robbery gone bad. He would not have said that if we hadn't had the physical evidence that we had in this case.
6: This case turned out to be the perfect marriage of good police work, excellent science, and prosecutorial expertise. It was the perfect blend of all three of those things coming together to where we got this case from the day Sarah was murdered until he was convicted and sentenced.

0: up next. A wealthy businessman is killed by an intruder.
1: There's blood everywhere.
2: Okay, where can you tell where he was shot?
1: No.
0: Investigators find a wide-ranging conspiracy.
3: The murder had been planned out.
4: Other people not only knew about it, but had been asked to participate.
0: Friends turn on friends.
5: I didn't do anything.
6: It didn't seem to be sinking in with him how deep he was involved.
0: But to get the killer, one piece of evidence had to be identified.
4: All these high school kids had been involved, and perhaps one of them did.
0: Just after midnight, in St. Cloud, Minnesota, 17-year-old Jason McLennan returned home from a night out with a friend. He took a shower downstairs. But before he went to bed, he went up to the kitchen to get something to eat. In the foyer, near the front door, he saw his father lying on the floor, bleeding.
1: I need help. My dad's just been shot. I just came home and he's on the ground. I don't know.
2: Is he inside the house?
1: Yeah, he's on the ground.
2: Do you know who did this to him?
1: No, I just came home.
0: When paramedics arrived, they found Jason's father, 53-year-old Ken McLennan, dead at the base of the stairs. He had been shot to death. It looked like Ken McLennan came down the stairs and encountered an intruder.
4: When you come down dressed in only a bathrobe, you don't expect that someone's going to be waiting for you with a loaded rifle.
7: There was wounds to the temple, to the forehead, to the throat, the chest area, to the right hand, and one in the back as well.
0: The attack was so fast and so unexpected, McLennan had little time to react.
4: He grabbed the end of the gun. He actually reached up, and the gun actually had contact with his hand. The shot goes through the hand. There were at least six shots, perhaps seven, that were fired. Every single one hit Ken McLennan.
0: The killer took the time to pick up the shell casings, all except one.
6: There was one spent 22 shell casing left on the hardwood floor near the body.
0: The motive appeared to be robbery.
6: We discovered that Ken's wallet, along with some cash and identification cards, and also some foreign currency and Ken's watch, were missing from the residence.
0: Ken McLennan was a widower. As a vice president in charge of international sales of a crafts company, he often traveled and had just returned from an overseas trip.
4: He made a good living. His value was over $1 million in terms of life insurance and actual assets.
8: The McLennan family was of some wealth, and so we explored that as a motive for his murder. Who might gain from his death?
0: As the sun rose the next morning, police found some important evidence outside in the fresh snow. Some shoe impressions from the backyard leading straight to the front door. Police were convinced that these prints belonged to the killer.

0: 10 on CNN and streaming next day with an all-access subscription.
1: At Ken McGlennon's autopsy, the medical examiner recovered seven .22 caliber slugs from his body. Those slugs were telling. They were four different kinds of ammunition, raising the possibility that there was more than one shooter. Or the killer wanted to make it look like there was more than one shooter.
2: Typically, burglars don't want to confront the homeowner or any other persons inside. It would be very uncharacteristic, in my opinion, for someone to shoot someone that many times.
1: Since the victim's 17-year-old son Jason found his father's body, investigators had no choice but to consider him a suspect.
3: We seized the clothing that Jason was wearing when we first made contact with him. That clothing had no apparent blood on it. We also conducted a gunshot residue test on Jason early that morning, and those results came back negative that he did not have gunshot residue on his hands.
1: Another potential suspect was Ken's fiancée, a Swiss businesswoman, Alessandra Lautens.
4: She had been living with Jason and Ken during the time that they were in Florida. And the fact that she existed and the fact that she lived in their household was a subject of stress between the father and son.
1: But their wedding plans were on hold.
3: We did obtain emails from his fiancée, which indicated there was some trouble in their relationship at the time that Ken was killed.
1: Yet she was still listed as beneficiary of one of Ken's life insurance policies.
3: And that policy was valued at $100,000.
1: But Alessandra was in Switzerland at the time of the murder and was written off as a suspect. Police turned their attention to the shoe impressions found outside of the crime scene in the snow. The victim's son, Jason, said two sets of prints belonged to him and a friend. Since he wasn't allowed to smoke in the house, Jason and his friend went outside. Their shoes were sent to Sue Gross for comparison with photos from the scene.
5: I will ink the bottom of the shoe and press the clear acetate transparency against it. And then I will compare this transparency to the photograph that was submitted.
1: These transparencies confirmed the two sets of impressions on the left side of the house belonged to the teenagers. The third set of prints on the opposite side of the house were different.
3: That set of footprints led up to the front door, and there was no set leaving the front door.
4: That third set of footprints around the other side of the house became the focus of the investigation.
1: The impressions were run through a computer program called Soulmate, which can identify the make and model of any shoe or boot impression.
3: They were able to indicate that with certainty it was a New York Lugs brand shoe that had made that impression.
1: Further checking revealed there were a number of stores in St. Cloud, Minnesota that carried the Lugs boots, a brand popular in the world of hip-hop. Then, police got a tip from an unlikely source.
2: I received a call from the father of a female student from Tech High School. He stated that his daughter was very upset over details that she had learned while she was at school that day about this murder.
1: It was the story of a wide-ranging conspiracy.
2: She was crying hysterically and stated she was very fearful for what she was about to tell us.

0: Saturday at 9 on CNN. Next day on the CNN app.
1: As police investigated the murder of Ken McLennan, they heard rumors that his relationship with his 17-year-old son, Jason, wasn't a good one. According to friends, Ken all but abandoned Jason's mother as she lay dying of cancer, and Jason deeply resented it.
2: Regardless of the relationship between Ken and his wife, if the woman's dying, it just looks bad if you take off and go to another continent and don't come back for weeks, leaving Jason, who might have been 12 years old, to take care of his dying mother.
3: It appeared that things changed for him, that he became more troubled, started to have more trouble in school.
1: After his wife's death, Ken continued to travel extensively for work.
2: There were stories about Jason being left alone for weeks with virtually nothing in the refrigerator and having no money. I don't know how exaggerated these stories are. Obviously, Jason didn't starve.
1: After Ken McLennan's murder, police received a tip from one of Jason's fellow high school students.
3: At least one other high school student had been asked to provide a gun. A number of high school students knew about this.
1: The informant said that Jason asked several people to help him kill his father, but all of them declined. The informant said one friend, Matt Moeller, agreed to help by providing the gun in return for money.
3: Matt was an average kid who got dazzled by the money, dazzled by the possibilities. When a rich kid tells you, you can be part of my life, you can have a big fancy house, a fancy car, your life is going to be different if you'll help me with this. He got caught up in it.
1: Police found a .22 caliber rifle in Matt's bedroom, which they confiscated and sent to ballistics. There, Kurt Moline test-fired Moeller's rifle into a 600-gallon water tank.
4: And I shoot in one end, and the bullets hit the water, and they slow down, and they drop to the bottom, and then I vacuum those up with a hose.
1: He took the test-fired bullet and compared it to slugs recovered from Ken McLennan's body. The lands and grooves did not match up. A closer examination showed why. A boroscope, a fiber-optic magnifier, revealed a series of abnormal scratches on the inside of the gun barrel.
4: The scratches appeared to be fresh. They'd scratched through the bluing, which would have been applied at the factory.
1: Someone had scratched the inside of the barrel for the purpose of preventing a ballistic examination. So the next step was to compare the spent shell casings from the scene to the casings from the test firing, looking at unique marks made by the firing pin as it struck the bullet. They were identical. Also inside the barrel was a small drop of blood. DNA testing proved the blood was Ken McLennan's.
3: It made sense based on the soot on the hand that Mr. McLennan had actually grabbed the gun before the shot was fired. Because of that contact with the hand, some of his blood then did blow back into the barrel of the rifle.
1: When confronted with this evidence, Matt Moeller admitted he was involved, but insisted Jason McLennan was the killer.
5: He tried talking me into going and killing him because they knew he'd be the prime suspect, but I couldn't do it, so I told him I was committed to do with him. And then he was just like, okay, fine. He took the gun from me and he said, just go wait out the car.
1: Matt said he heard the shots. Jason came back to the car, returned the gun, and then he went home.
6: How about the gun? Did you do anything to the gun to try to alter it? You stuck an Allen wrench?
5: Well, because he told me that pretty much I wanted to save my ass. I had to do something with the barrel.
1: And Matt knew something that hadn't been made public. Four different types of .22 caliber bullets had been used.
3: One of the things they actually discussed was using different kinds of ammunition so that if gunshot residue was found as part of the investigation, it would be tough to track it back to his particular gun.
1: Matt claimed Jason gave him $1,000 for use of the gun. Yet when confronted with Matt's confession, Jason denied any involvement in his father's murder.
5: I didn't do anything. Even that's an even bigger reason for me to not do something like this, even though the fact that I loved my dad. Even if I didn't love my dad, even if I hated his guts, I still see TV, I still see all that stuff. You don't really get away with anything. I'm not an idiot. I might not be great at school, I might not pass, but I'm not a moron.
1: Jason stuck to his story, that after he got out of the shower, he found his father dead in the foyer.
7: Yeah.
1: He insisted he had no idea who killed him. Police had two versions of events surrounding the murder of Ken McLennan, and they weren't sure which one was true.
3: We knew that both of them had reason to lie to us, so we had to do the best we could to prove for certain what really happened versus what they claimed happened.

0: Counter, the sport mat, and wireless remote. Call now.
1: Once Ken McLennan's murder hit the news, some local high school students in St. Cloud, Minnesota, called police saying the victim's son, Jason, had offered them money to help him kill his father.
2: One of the students that we interviewed was present at the McLennan home several weeks prior to the homicide. Matt actually stood in the hallway of the residence while Jason and this other student watched and made gun sounds, pow, pow, pow, when it was apparent that Ken McLennan would be coming in the house.
1: This raised the possibility that there might have been a third person involved in the murder.
3: We were very concerned based on the fact that all these high school kids had been involved in this, involved in planning, asked to help, that perhaps one of them did.
1: The key break happened when a student offered to lead police to some incriminating evidence.
4: The day after this murder occurred, the student had confided that he knew where the bloody clothes were that Jason had been wearing at the time that this murder had occurred.
1: Police found the clothes exactly where the student said they'd be, buried on property owned by Matt Moeller's parents.
2: They found a red plaid shirt, a pair of blue jeans with one glove in the back pocket, a pair of white socks. They also found some information from Ken McLennan to include his wallet, some business cards from his employer, and some foreign currency.
1: The clothes were Jason McLennan's. Students had seen him wearing them the day of the murder. DNA testing proved the blood on the clothes had come from Jason's father.
3: The fact that we could prove beyond a reasonable doubt that those jeans were Jason McLennan's with his dad's blood on the bottom of the pant leg was an extremely important moment in this investigation.
1: The bloody glove was even more telling. DNA testing on skin cells showed Jason had worn the glove. And scientists found gunshot residue on the glove from four different types of .22 caliber bullets.
3: Very important when that test came back that not only was there gunshot residue on the glove, but also corroborating what Matt Moeller had told us about using different kinds of ammunition.
1: This seemed to prove Jason fired the fatal shots. But prosecutors had one major problem. They still hadn't identified who made the foot impressions in the snow, the ones that led to the front door of the crime scene. If another student was involved, a defense attorney could raise the possibility of reasonable doubt.
3: We had to be able to explain to the jury where those footprints came from.
1: So prosecutors pressured Matt Moeller, reminding him that a first-degree murder conviction meant a life sentence. He agreed to plead guilty to second-degree murder in exchange for a reduced sentence. Matt then admitted the shoes were his and turned them over to police after hiding them in his basement. He said he made the shoe prints in an effort to throw off investigators. Prosecutors believe the motive for the crime was Jason's hatred of his father. Jason blamed him for abandoning his mother as she lay dying of cancer. Jason also wanted his father's money.
5: Ken's estate was worth about $1.5 million or $1.4 million, and Jason wanted to reap the benefits.
1: On the night of the murder, Ken McLennan returned home from his business trip and immediately went to bed. Jason and Matt waited outside until he was asleep, and Matt used the third pair of boots to walk to the front of the house, leaving a trail they hoped would trick investigators. Jason went inside with the .22 caliber rifle. Matt rang the front doorbell. When Ken McLennan walked downstairs to see who it was, Jason ambushed him. Ken grabbed the rifle barrel, but it was too late, and Jason fired seven shots, killing his father instantly. Jason and Matt ransacked the house to make it look like a robbery. They collected the spent shell casings, but unknowingly left one behind. Matt disposed of Jason's blood-spattered clothes and tried to damage the inside of the rifle barrel to render it useless as evidence. But Ken McLennan's blood inside the barrel and the shell casing from the scene were more than enough evidence for the trial. Jason McLennan pleaded not guilty and claimed he killed his father in self-defense. The jury didn't buy it. Jason was convicted of first-degree murder and sentenced to life in prison. Matt Moeller pleaded guilty to second-degree murder and was sentenced to 30 years.
6: Sometimes I still can't believe that I'm here in prison. I still can't believe the decision I made to put myself here.
1: The boys' plan to murder Ken McLennan went off without a hitch. But the cover-up couldn't withstand scientific scrutiny.
3: We had a cover-up going on here. This was not a matter-of-fact, spur-of-the-moment thing. That this had been planned, that it was strategic, that they had done the best they could to throw off the investigation.
5: If nothing else, when a jury saw this, they realized this was not an accident.
2: The forensics in this case was very important. We had DNA, we had ballistics, we had blood spatter.
4: It's all of those forensic answers that led us to believe, without question, that Jason had been the one to pull the trigger and that Matt had in fact been involved.
1: Up next, a state politician mysteriously dies after her impeachment trial. Experts don't know why.
7: I personally have not known a woman 50 years old drop dead of a heart attack.
1: A microscopic clue points towards foul play.
8: No one could account for this puncture wound in her left hip.
1: Were her political enemies to blame, or was it someone closer to home?
9: If you're asking me my opinion, he hated her.
10: The clean get cleaner and the dirty get dirtier.
1: Kathy Augustine was one of the most colorful politicians in Nevada state politics. She was the state's first female controller. And she was on President Bush's shortlist to become the Secretary of the Treasury.
8: Whether you agreed with her politics or not, you could not doubt that this woman was a force of nature.
1: But Augustine's star fell as quickly as it rose.
11: Not guilty, Madam President.
1: In 2004, her political enemies accused her of violating election laws, and her case was brought before the state legislature.
12: I think that we can finally get a fair and nonpartisan trial in the state Senate.
1: But the trial didn't go her way. Kathy Augustine was convicted of using state personnel and equipment for her campaign and was fined $15,000.
7: I think Kathy considered leaving politics after the impeachment, but she really wanted to clear her name.
9: She was one of the top five elected officials in the state. Some people thought she was not very nice, and some people thought she was the greatest thing since cupcakes.
1: 2 years later, Kathy Augustine ran again for state treasurer. But in the middle of that campaign, Kathy fell ill.
13: Something's wrong with my wife. She's not breathing.
14: She's not breathing at all?
13: Not breathing at all.
14: Oh, okay.
13: I need some help.
1: When paramedics arrived, Kathy was barely alive.
9: They gave her two drugs to assist her, kind of jolt her back into business. And then they loaded her into the ambulance and took her to the hospital.
1: Doctors suspected a heart attack and performed an angiogram, but it showed no blockages. And her condition continued to deteriorate.
7: She was in a coma and completely unresponsive. She was completely motionless and on a respirator. There really was no chance of her recovering and living.
1: After 3 days, the family had to make a difficult choice.
7: We made the decision to withdraw life support. It was a tough decision, but it was a decision that was made a little easier by the fact that Kathy had clearly expressed that in her will.
1: After Kathy's death, her husband, Chaz, was able to provide some important details. He said he awoke early that morning, got up, did some chores, and when he returned to the bedroom, realized Kathy was unresponsive.
14: Just checked her out. She wasn't breathing. She had no pulse, so I started CPR.
1: Chaz and other family members said that in the days before her death, Kathy seemed her usual self.
7: I saw Kathy about 2 weeks before her death, and she appeared to be in very good spirits. In fact, my wife and I commented that we had never seen her so happy.
1: Unfortunately, Kathy's autopsy provided few answers.
3: There was no significant hardening of the arteries, nor was there any evidence that a blood clot had clogged or occluded the arteries.
9: Nothing was found. The medical examiners couldn't say cause of death, couldn't say manner of death, because she had no reason for her to die.
8: Could she have had a brain aneurysm? The thing was, the autopsy showed nothing that showed any conclusive evidence of a cause of death right off the top.
1: So what caused Kathy Augustine's death? The family wanted answers.

0: Limited series finale Sunday at 9 on TNT.
1: Several days after Kathy Augustine died, emergency workers were called to her house yet again.
2: This is fire dispatch.
3: Okay.
2: What are we going out there for?
3: Kathleen Augustine's husband has attempted suicide.
2: Okay. Do you know what method?
3: Slit his wrist. He's unconscious.
4: We got a call from a neighbor that an ambulance was outside Kathy's home and they were wheeling Chaz away.
1: Chaz Higgs left a suicide note saying he couldn't live without his wife, Kathy. He blamed her political enemies for her death.
5: Thank you for taking my wife away from me. She was fighting for her life, a life that was taken away by non-caring politicians. My wife's career was ruined by you. I want to be buried beside my wife so we can hold hands in the sunshine.
1: Fortunately, Chaz received medical attention in time, and he survived. The next day, Kathy's funeral went ahead as planned. Friends and foes alike were there.
6: It was a heartbreaking ceremony. But hanging over that whole funeral were so many questions about why she had died.
1: Kathy Augustine and Chaz Higgs had been married for only 3 years. And for Kathy, it was her fourth marriage. Her previous husband, Charles Augustine, was an airline pilot. He'd suffered a stroke and was hospitalized. And Chaz Higgs was his nurse. That's when Kathy and Chaz met.
6: They were seen together in the hospital, having meals together in the hospital cafeteria. A relative of Charles Augustine was quoted as saying he thought that was odd, that Kathy and the nurse were spending so much time together.
1: Charles Augustine died in the hospital. Kathy married Chaz just 3 weeks later.
7: It was a relationship that evolved very quickly and certainly took all of Kathy's friends and family members off guard.
4: It just seemed very naive, and of course, we didn't express that to her. I mean, we wished her well and hoped for the best.
1: Kathy was the beneficiary of Charles Augustine's $1 million life insurance policy. Investigators learned that Kathy and Charles were talking about a divorce before he suffered the stroke. It's unclear whether Kathy would have remained the beneficiary had the two divorced. Investigators now wondered if Charles Augustine had been a victim of foul play. But their immediate concern was the investigation of Kathy's death.
7: Very early in my career, a very seasoned homicide detective shared with me something that's always kind of stayed with me. And he said that during the course of a good investigation, the clean get cleaner and the dirty get dirtier.
1: The medical examiner told police she saw something suspicious during Kathy Augustine's autopsy. Two small bruises on Kathy's left buttock.
8: There was at least one injection, if not two probable injection or needle puncture sites identified in an unusual location for therapy. And the puncture sites were not ever accounted for with the record of medical therapy.
1: Investigators now wondered if someone had murdered Kathy Augustine.

0: 9 on CNN. Next day on the CNN app.
1: As police investigated the death of Kathy Augustine, they had to consider the possibility that her husband, Chaz Higgs, a registered nurse, was somehow involved. Chaz told everyone who would listen that their 3-year marriage was a happy one. Co-workers, however, disputed that.
2: He used to say some nasty things about his wife. A nurse would see that he's busy doing something, walk over and say, "Is there anything I can do to help?" And his response usually was, "Yeah, get rid of my wife."
1: A search of Chaz's computer revealed some surprising emails, which proved Chaz was having affairs.
3: Chaz Higgs wrote to a woman, a co-worker, and said, "I'm doing everything I can to make this blank crazy, and it's working."
1: Investigators were also suspicious when they listened to his entire 911 call.
4: "Something's wrong with my wife. She's not breathing. I don't know what happened to her. It's not trauma or anything. She's been really stressed, you know, over the last 6 months or so. Hey, I'm going to do some more CPR, okay?"
5: "Yeah, go right ahead."
4: "All right."
6: He does not sound like the panic-stricken, grieving husband who is surprised to find his otherwise healthy wife unconscious, unresponsive, and near death.
1: And ambulance workers said Chaz didn't look very concerned either.
6: "One of the things that the paramedics reported was Mr. Higgs's being seated in the passenger seat of the ambulance, reading the newspaper as his wife was being rushed to the hospital."
1: One of Kathy Augustine's friends told police Kathy called her the night before she died. She said her 3-year marriage to Chaz Higgs was over.
3: Chaz Higgs asked for a divorce the night before he found his wife dead in their bed in Reno.
1: Kathy's estate was worth over $1 million. Investigators also learned that Chaz Higgs made an incriminating statement to a co-worker the night Kathy was planning to end their marriage.
3: She was a nurse who worked with Chaz Higgs, and she said that on the night before Kathy Augustine fell ill, that Chaz had said, "If you really want to kill someone, give him a shot of Sux. They can't trace it post-mortem." To this nurse, Sux was a substance called succinylcholine.
7: Succinylcholine is a drug that is used to paralyze people. It's a paralytic drug. It's typically used when an individual is under anesthesia for an operation in order to paralyze their muscles.
1: Succinylcholine is usually given in very small doses. It's fast-acting and leaves the body quickly.
8: It has a half-life, which means the time it takes for half of the drug to disappear, of about 1 minute.
1: In large doses, it's fatal. And as a critical care nurse, it's a drug Chaz Higgs would have had access to. But investigators were worried. If Chaz Higgs used succinylcholine, there would be no way to prove it, since the drug leaves the body so quickly.
9: "I was concerned that he might actually get away with murder."
1: But investigators remained hopeful that if Higgs did commit murder, that he left some trace.
6: Persons who break the law, fortunately for me, are not always, the brightest bulbs in the chandelier. Crooks make mistakes. If they were smarter, they wouldn't get caught nearly as often.
1: Then a week after Kathy's death, police got a break. A nurse who worked in the hospital's emergency room called police with some important information. She said when Kathy was first admitted to the hospital, she and a co-worker didn't believe Kathy was having a heart attack. Instead, they suspected she had been poisoned. So they immediately took samples of Kathy's blood and urine and had them frozen. If Kathy had been poisoned with succinylcholine, freezing these samples might give investigators the evidence they needed.
7: The succinylcholine survives longer in the urine because there are not enzymes in the urine that break it down like there are in the blood sample.
1: Investigators acted quickly.
2: "There's only 2 labs that I'm aware of in the country that can test for succinylcholine.
1: One of them is the FBI lab in Virginia. It was there that Kathy's urine tested positive for trace amounts of succinylcholine. Had the samples not been frozen immediately, it would have been useless. Chas Higgs was arrested and charged with his wife's murder.
3: In searching his car, they found a stack of 3x5 cards. The very top card told all of the uses and dosages for succinylcholine.
1: Investigators now wondered if Kathy's previous husband, Charles Augustine, had been murdered too.

0: Better Day at 9 on CNN. Next day on the CNN app.
1: Kathy Augustine's death was now ruled a homicide. Her husband, Chaz Higgs, was arrested and charged with her murder. He denied taking succinylcholine from work, but his access to the drug and his public statements about his wife made him the likely suspect.
2: Everything pointed to succinylcholine. Chaz Higgs had access to it, that Chaz Higgs was angry with his wife, that Chaz Higgs had mentioned using that particular drug on someone in order to kill them 12 hours before her body was found.
1: Prosecutors believe Chaz woke up before Kathy on the morning of the murder. He filled a syringe with the succinylcholine he had probably stolen from work and injected her as she slept. He called 911 to report finding his wife unconscious. To his surprise, emergency technicians revived her and took her to the hospital. There, two nurses immediately suspected some sort of poisoning. They took blood and urine samples and froze them for later analysis. Had that not been done, the outcome may have been very different.
3: We're very fortunate in our community that those medical professionals had the foresight to guard that sample, to preserve it properly. It was quickly frozen and made available for forensic testing, and those things all played to our favor.
1: And the motive?
4: If you're asking me my opinion as what the motive was, he hated her.
3: For a spouse to kill another spouse, it doesn't have to be a good motive. But I think clearly the evidence showed that Chaz did not want to be with Kathy.
1: A year after Kathy's murder, Chaz went on trial. The day before he was to take the stand, he attempted suicide yet again.
3: I think it was another selfish attempt for him to misdirect attention away from what he had done and to try and garner sympathy from the jury.
1: When he recovered, he testified in his own defense.
5: Because I didn't do it. I wouldn't do that.
2: He was just as cold on the stand as he had been sitting in his chair. Bandages on his wrists didn't make him any more likable to the jury.
1: Another prosecution witness used Chaz's own words against him.
6: He said to me, I actually remember it because it was so vivid, that if I didn't have a daughter in Las Vegas, I would kill my wife and throw her down a mine shaft.
1: After a 10-day trial, Chaz Higgs faced the jury.
7: We, the jury, in the above entitled matter, find the defendant, Chaz Higgs, guilty of first-degree murder.
1: Chaz Higgs was sentenced to life in prison. He'll be eligible for parole after 20 years. Investigators have questioned whether Higgs had anything to do with the death of Kathy's previous husband, Charles Augustine. Chaz Higgs first met the Augustines when Charles Augustine suffered a stroke. Higgs was one of his nurses at the hospital. That's how he first met Kathy. According to investigators, Kathy and Charles had been talking about a divorce before his stroke. So perhaps it wasn't inappropriate for her to strike up a friendship with Chaz Higgs. When Charles Augustine died in the hospital, as his wife, Kathy was the beneficiary of his $1 million life insurance policy. 3 weeks later, she married Chaz Higgs. In 2007, Charles Augustine's body was exhumed and tested for succinylcholine.
4: They did find the metabolite of succinylcholine, succinylmonocholine.
1: A metabolite means it's a byproduct of succinylcholine.
8: If you don't look for it, you don't find it. And that's not a condescending answer. That is the truth.
1: There has never been a documented case of succinylmonocholine produced as a result of embalming fluid. However, in Charles Augustine's case, there were no records of which embalming fluids were used. So this possibility, however remote, could not be eliminated. Therefore, the medical examiner did not change the manner of his death to homicide.
3: I'm sure that there will always be some well-placed suspicions surrounding Mr. Augustine's death.
1: For now, Chaz Higgs is in prison because two emergency room nurses made a split-second decision that foiled his well-laid plans.
2: But for the high-tech testing methods and the forensics technology available, I think this case would have been a mystery forever.
9: This whole case was based on forensic evidence. And had it not been for the hard work of the FBI and for the diligence of the detectives involved and for the sharp eyes and ears of the medical professionals, he may have gotten away with it.
4: All I know is what the evidence showed that jury, and the evidence showed that jury that this guy was a murderer.
1: Up next.
10: This is the story of my life as a defenseless woman in the Navy.
1: A naval officer alleges a cover-up and threatens to go public.
10: Very soon, I'll have enough evidence, send in the media, and then something will be done.
1: But before that can happen, she's murdered, some say, by the man she named as her rapist.
11: And I start suspecting something is amiss, that this may be all a setup.
1: Can forensic science separate fact from fiction?
12: The videotape is startling. It is scary. She is foretelling her own death.
1: After a long, stressful day working as an air traffic controller at one of the largest naval jet bases in the world, Elise McDessie went to dinner with her husband at an Italian restaurant in Virginia Beach, Virginia. Eddie McDessie worked in the computer business.
12: He did a lot of contract work, and some of it was for the U.S. Navy. And that is when he met Elise McDessie.
1: Sometime after 9 p.m., when the couple returned home from dinner, someone was waiting for them. When Eddie regained consciousness, his hands were bound behind his back. He saw his wife tied to the bed and a man raping and stabbing her. Somehow, Eddie managed to free his hands, grab the handgun he kept in the nightstand, and shot the assailant. Then he called 911. But the intruder wasn't dead.
13: The assailant leaped up, lunged towards him with a knife, and Eddie shot the individual again.
1: When paramedics arrived, Elise was barely alive.
11: Her dress had been pulled up, her pantyhose had been ripped. She had multiple stab wounds to the chest, and her throat had been cut ear to ear.
12: She's trying to talk. They absolutely believe she was trying to communicate and could never get the words out. And before anybody could really give her any significant help, she died on the way to the hospital.
1: The assailant was identified by his driver's license as 37-year-old Quincy Brown.
11: He was laying with his legs pinned underneath him, laying on his back, and he had three gunshot wounds to the chest.
1: Brown was one of Elise's co-workers at the Oceana Naval Air Base.
12: Quincy Brown, military man, worked at the same command where Elise worked. So it wasn't a random crime. Something happened to bring co-workers into the same room, and neither one of them left alive.
1: Elise's husband, Eddie, was treated for his head injury and released. As incredible as Eddie's story seemed, evidence at the scene appeared to support it. The entranceway floor was littered with takeaway containers of leftover food from the restaurant. Electrical cords used to tie Eddie's hands were on the bedroom floor. Underneath the intruder's right hand was the knife used in Elise's murder. And Eddie gave police a videotape that Elise made before her death. It contained some shocking allegations against her superiors in the Navy. Allegations that perhaps the Navy didn't want to be made public.

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1: Elise and Eddie McDessie had been married for only 5 years at the time of Elise's murder. They lived in an apartment off the military base and had no children.
2: Elise enjoyed being in the Navy. She was looking forward to her future as an air traffic controller. Tough job, and especially for females, and she would have been good at it if she had had more time.
1: Quincy Brown, the man found shot to death in the McDessie's bedroom, had no history of violence.
3: Quincy had been in the Navy for over 19 years. He was married. He had a child. He did not have any kind of criminal background.
1: Quincy Brown worked with Elise at the Naval Air Base.
4: Everybody that we talked to that knew Quincy Brown, that didn't go with his character at all. It seemed to be completely conflict of his character.
1: But the facts were undeniable. A rape test kit on Elise McDessie showed signs of sexual intercourse, and the biological evidence matched Quincy Brown's DNA. A knife covered with Elise's blood was found underneath Brown's body. But what drove Brown to murder? Eddie McDessie thought he knew why. He said his wife made a videotape before her murder, and he gave it to the authorities.
5: Sexual harassment, sexual assault, and rape. This is a story of my life as a defenseless woman in the Navy.
6: The videotape is startling. It is scary.
1: Elise described a tale of horror. She alleged sexual abuse covered up at the highest levels of the Navy.
5: 3 weeks later, after trying my best to avoid his sexual harassment, I got raped in the woman's bathroom. And Egan threatened me and told me, "You can't prove anything, so keep your mouth shut, or else you and your husband can get hurt." I have made a list of names and placed it in a safe deposit box in my name only.
1: Police used a court order to get Elise's journal.
4: Quincy Brown had been named in her journal as one of those attackers.
1: Elise listed all 5 men who she claimed raped her while on duty.
7: At this point, we knew we needed to get the Naval Criminal Investigative Service, NCIS, involved, because obviously now we had 2 of their members dead.
1: The NCIS questioned the 4 other men Elise accused in her journal. They all denied the allegations.
2: She had accused 4 of the best guys I've ever known, the best guys I've ever worked with. Family men, really decent, respectable guys.
1: Nancy Simpson was Elise's friend as well as one of her supervisors.
2: I knew that it was a bunch of crap. Elise never told me that she had been sexually harassed at work. If that had happened, she certainly would have told me. It would have never been covered up.
1: But Eddie McDessie was outraged. To him, the evidence was clear.
6: Eddie believed that Quincy Brown went there to shut her up and to make her stop talking about what was going on at the base. Eddie's also said that Quincy was part of a larger conspiracy involving higher Navy forces to keep her quiet.
1: As proof, Eddie pointed out that Elise had recently been demoted at the Navy base. Eddie claims in retaliation for her sexual harassment claims.
6: Eddie says they really slowed down her training, reassigned her because of it.
1: Then, investigators noticed small inconsistencies in Eddie's story. According to Quincy Brown's cell phone records, he called the McDessie's apartment at 9:36 on the night of the murders, which was after Eddie claimed they were assaulted at the door of their apartment. The knife found under Quincy Brown's hand, the one used to kill Elise McDessie, didn't contain Brown's fingerprints, and his shirt didn't have Elise's blood.
3: How in the world could he have done this and not had any of Elise's blood on him?
1: And on the night before her murder, Elise McDessie bought the gun used to kill Quincy Brown in a sporting goods store in Virginia.
4: Then I start suspecting something is amiss. This may be all a setup.
1: But who wanted both Elise McDessie and Quincy Brown dead? And why?

0: Showtime. Limited series finale Sunday at 9 on TNT.
1: In this video journal made shortly before her death, Elise MacDessy claimed she had been raped and sexually assaulted by 5 co-workers at the Oceana Naval Air Base. On the tape, she claimed she reported these incidents to her superiors and had been ignored, so she threatened to go public.
2: Very soon, I will have enough evidence to prove that send in the media, and then something will be done.
1: But the Navy denied Elise MacDessy ever filed one single claim, let alone 5.
3: I was her superior, and my immediate superior was a very tough female, tougher than me. There was no word of this. Nothing was ever reported to any of us, and either one of us would have acted immediately.
1: One of the men Elise named in her journal was Quincy Brown, the man found shot to death in her apartment. Elise's husband, Eddie, claimed Brown knocked him unconscious and murdered Elise to stop her from going public with these allegations. Investigators weren't so sure. To find the truth, investigators started with the only hard evidence they had, the crime scene.
4: We wanted fresh eyes, somebody to really tell us something that we weren't able to see.
1: Virginia Beach police contacted Ross Gardner, a nationally recognized crime scene analyst.
5: This was a very complex crime scene, and it wasn't until we got a lot of the DNA information back that we were able to make sense of it. But certain aspects of the crime scene analysis certainly supported Eddie's statement.
1: But then Gardner looked more closely at the crime scene photos and noticed that they contradicted Eddie's story. The autopsy showed that the first shot penetrated Quincy's heart. This creates arterial spurts, high-pressure ejections of blood from the body, and they are easily identified.
5: Because the blood is ejecting out in a stream, it breaks up into larger masses. And so what we see in an arterial spurt are very large elliptical-shaped stains.
1: Eddie said when he saw his wife being attacked, he grabbed a gun from the nightstand and shot Quincy Brown as he rushed towards him. Yet, the blood spatter evidence and the crime scene photos showed that Quincy Brown was facing in the opposite direction.
5: There is no evidence whatsoever that suggests that Quincy was ever standing when that wound was ejecting blood, or that he was ever facing back towards the nightstand. The void in the arterial spurts on the carpet tell us that Quincy was in this kneeling position at the time of the first shot, and that his physical position never altered other than to lay back.
1: Investigators now had a theory that Eddie MacDessy was involved in an elaborate scheme. First, he convinced his wife to make the videotape and written journal, accusing her 5 co-workers of rape and sexual assault. Their plan was to file a lawsuit against the Navy.
6: Eddie MacDessy told several people that this sexual harassment with his wife in the Navy would be bigger than Tailhook, referring to another civil suit in which someone collected a lot of money from the Navy.
1: And Elise was a willing participant in the scheme.
4: It was obvious that they had a plan in action.
6: It would appear that there may have been some partnership between Eddie and Elise as far as setting this thing up.
1: They planned to prove their case by luring one of the men she named in her journal, Quincy Brown, to their apartment to have unprotected sex with her, and then claim it was yet another rape. Only this time, they'd have DNA evidence to prove it.
7: Quincy did not force his way into that apartment. He came there willingly. He had sex with Elise willingly.
1: Investigators believe Eddie planned to kill Quincy after the sexual act was complete in order to silence him. It's not clear whether Elise was aware of this or not.
7: Elise and Eddie bought the gun in Hampton, Virginia, the night before this event occurred. I don't know if Elise had planned that Quincy would die. I don't know.
1: But why did Eddie kill his wife?
6: Eddie McDessie had taken out a $500,000 life insurance policy on his wife. This was less than 30 days prior to the incident.
8: That's a lot of money to have in a life insurance policy for a sailor who has no family fortune, is not earning but a low rate in the Navy, not making much money.
1: This, plus an additional $200,000 from her Navy life insurance, was a significant payout.
6: The Seven Deadly Sins, greed is my favorite. And this man loved his money, and he was willing to sacrifice innocent people for $700,000. So he could live the good life.
1: And he could pin her murder on Quincy Brown.
7: He's a cold-blooded killer.
1: Ironically, Elise helped plan, organize, and carry out her own murder.
4: The only thing that changed is Elise was double-crossed and she was killed in the process as well.
1: Eddie's plan was almost too perfect.

0: Your auction's going on right now. So what are you waiting for?
1: Based on the forensic evidence, prosecutors believe that Eddie McDessie was responsible for the murders of both his wife, Elise, and Quincy Brown. They believe this whole thing started as a sexual harassment scam against the Navy. Elise McDessie made a videotape and written journal claiming that five men sexually assaulted and raped her while on duty at the Naval Air Base where she worked. Despite her claims on the tape, the Navy says she never filed any charges against these men.
2: Sexual harassment, sexual assault, and rape.
1: But Eddie and Elise needed forensic evidence. So they invited one of the men she named in her journal, Quincy Brown, over to their apartment for a sexual threesome.
3: Elise would have claimed that Quincy had raped her, and therefore they would have been able to pursue their sexual harassment claim.
1: On the night of the crime, there was no assault outside their apartment. When they returned home from dinner, Quincy Brown called their apartment at 9:36, most likely to confirm their date.
4: Hello. He said he'll be here in 15 minutes.
5: Okay, let's
1: go. Investigators believe Eddie set the scene by tying Elise to the bed. To Quincy Brown, it would appear to be a bondage fantasy for the evening. To the police, it would look like a violent assault. When Quincy arrived, he had a condom in his pocket. Perhaps he was encouraged not to use it, although no one really knows.
5: Go ahead on in. I'm just going to kick back and watch.
1: After the sexual encounter, Eddie pulled his first double cross of the evening on Quincy Brown. They'd blame him for breaking into the apartment and raping Elise. It's unclear whether Elise knew if Quincy would die.
4: Cut me loose now, Eddie.
1: But she obviously didn't know Eddie would double-cross her, too. Eddie staged the scene to make it look like a break-in, assault, and a rape murder perpetrated by Quincy Brown. And Eddie collects $700,000 in life insurance.
3: And maybe he walks away with a sexual harassment case also.
1: He almost got away with it, too. But in the end, he left too many clues.
6: It was obvious that Eddie McDessie was lying to me about what had happened and how things had happened in that bedroom.
1: But when it came time to arrest Eddie McDessie, he had fled to Russia.
6: The problem we're having is that he's now a Russian citizen, and we don't have an extradition treaty, so I can't get him out of Russia.
1: For almost a decade, Eddie McDessie was on the run. Reporter Mike Mather decided to track him down, despite everyone telling him it was useless.
7: The State Department at the time told me, Virginia Beach Police told me, the embassy told me, you're wasting your time. He's never coming back here. So I said, let's go find out. Sent him an email. He agreed to meet with me. Flew to Moscow.
1: Apparently, Mike Mather caught McDessie at just the right time. He clearly didn't like living in Russia.
8: How can I say this? They took my money, they beat me up, they put me in jail because they thought I was an American spy. And here I was without American documents to prove that I'm an American.
1: McDessie chose to return to the United States and face trial, thinking that Elise's videotaped allegations would provide the reasonable doubt he needed for acquittal. 14 years after the double homicide, Eddie McDessie went on trial. The forensic evidence was overwhelming.
9: We, the jury, find the defendant guilty of first-degree murder of Quincy B. Brown, guilty of first-degree murder of Elise M. McDessie.
1: McDessie was sentenced to 2 consecutive life terms.
3: Ross explained very, very well how the blood spatter evidence contradicted what Eddie said.
10: It wasn't he said, she said, it was he said and everyone else was dead. It's never left me that Eddie did that, and I've never questioned that he was capable of it. Not even for a second.
6: Without the forensic evidence, without Ross Gardner and the blood spatter analysis of the crime scene, to be able to disprove Eddie's statement, because all we had was Eddie's statement and the crime scene. And he had a good story.
1: Up next, a middle-aged man looks for some excitement.
11: He's just like any other guy that would go to a strip club.
1: And later turns up dead. Police ask if the two are connected.
12: She said she killed him, and I asked her why, and she said because they told her to.
1: Police question the dancers' boyfriends.
13: We do not allow boyfriends or husbands to be in the bar.
1: Eventually, with forensic evidence and a little luck, the pieces start to fit. Many young men and women dream of working in the television or film industry. Pat McRae fulfilled that dream, and he was good at it.
14: He worked at Iowa Public Television. He was a video production coordinator. He was very well liked at that place. Friendly face, but kind of, he was always smiling when I saw him.
1: McRae typically worked long hours. Unfortunately, it took its toll. In 1997, he and his wife of 12 years divorced. McRae took it hard, but remained a devoted father to his two young children.
11: We would go over to my dad's every Wednesday, and we'd watch TV, hang out. He would come to my football games, and we'd hang out at the varsity games, and, you know, he'd take us out to eat, go to movies, stuff like that.
1: McRae never missed an opportunity to spend time with his children, but one morning, there was a problem.
15: He's supposed to pick up his daughter and take her to school. He's a no-show.
1: Pat's ex-wife knew immediately something was wrong. She called both his work and home telephone numbers, but couldn't reach him. So she went to his home and used her own key to get inside. And she found Pat, dead, just inside the front door.
16: There was significant blood patterns in the house itself. There were bloody footprints throughout the house.
1: The evidence shows the attack started in the living room and ended at the front door.
16: It appeared that someone had used that bathroom to clean up.
1: Robbery seemed to be the motive. Pat's wallet had been cut from the back pocket of his blood-soaked jeans.
17: We could see that there had been a number of clothing items disrupted, thrown around on the floor of the closet, and that there was transferred blood on some of this clothing. So at least visually appeared that somebody had spent some time either searching through the closet or through the clothes.
1: And the killer left bloody foot impressions outside on the porch.
17: Of particular interest were that some of these bloody footwear impressions were overlaid, which fairly early on in the investigation gave indication that the one source of these impressions had made more than one trip exiting the house.
1: The medical examiner estimated that Pat had been murdered sometime on Friday night, about 48 hours before his body was found. Investigators discovered that Pat spent part of that evening at a local strip club, The Outer Limits.
18: Pat McCraig was a customer that came in, and basically he was a regular as far as maybe once or twice per week. He was a very friendly, a very quiet guy.
1: When Pat visited the club, he usually arrived around 10 o'clock, but on the night of his murder, he came in early.
18: I was kind of like, you know, wow, what is he doing in here during happy hour? Which was fine. It was kind of unusual for him to do that.
1: He also did something else no one had ever seen him do before. He asked for a private dance. The dancer's stage name was Mystic.
18: She was the one that he went in the private area with. Pat moved from the front of the stage and went in the private area. I remember him dancing with Mystic in the back room.
1: Mystic's real name was Laura England. And for some reason, on the day Pat McRae's body was found, Mystic didn't show up for work.

0: Des Moines police thought they had a suspect in the murder of television station employee Pat McRae, a stripper named Laura England. She performed a private dance for Pat on the last night he was seen alive. 2 days later, she was gone, and Pat was dead.
1: She stripped Sunday night at the Outer Limits, and then she and her boyfriend leave town.
0: Police issued an all-points bulletin for Laura England. In the meantime, at the crime scene, investigators made some important discoveries. First, there were bloody boot prints throughout the house, and they had been made at two different times and several hours apart.
2: You could see that somebody had exited the house and then apparently re-entered.
0: The boots were determined to be size 7 Doc Marten brand boots. All the blood evidence in the house was carefully cataloged and analyzed. Dozens of items were submitted for DNA testing.
3: I ended up taking 70 samples, bloodstains from the crime scene, and processing those all the way through for DNA analysis.
0: One bloodstain stood out from the others. A drop of blood on the comforter on top of the bed. This was different than the smudges that appeared elsewhere in the room. Since the evidence indicated Pat McRae never entered the bedroom after he was stabbed, analysts thought this blood might be the killer's.
4: There was a little bit of blood evidence in the bedroom, and it turns out that that little bit of blood evidence was probably the most significant evidence that we had in that case.
0: The droplet was cut out of the comforter and tested along with other blood stains on the bed. The result showed a mixture of blood from two people.
1: One of the contributors of the blood in the house is a female.
0: The male DNA belonged to the victim, Pat McRae. This meant the killer was a woman.
2: It's not uncommon for people, when they're stabbing somebody else, to stab themselves accidentally, maybe have their hands slip on the knife, cut the inner sides of their fingers. It's really quite common.
0: Then police located Laura England, the dancer last seen with Pat McRae on the night he was murdered. But she denied seeing McRae that night and said the club manager must have been mistaken.
5: She also wore wigs at the time, too, which a lot of dancers have done in the past.
0: Laura's DNA didn't match the DNA from the unidentified female at the crime scene, and she was released. The DNA didn't match anyone in Iowa State database or the national database either.
4: We had no one to compare that DNA profile with, or at least I should say we had no one to successfully compare it with.
0: Investigators were convinced that Pat McRae knew his killer. There was no forced entry into the house, which meant he probably let the killer in. And the blood evidence showed rather brazen behavior. Blood on the front drapes indicated the killer opened the drapes to look outside. The bloody foot impressions proved the killer walked out of the front door after the murder. Not only that, the killer returned several hours later.

0: later, leaving a second set of boot impressions, this time in dried blood.
1: That's odd. If you leave a homicide scene, the chances of you going back to that scene and tracking blood out again is not very good. I mean, once you're out of there, you want to be out of there.
0: The case turned cold, and for the next 5 years, there were no substantial leads. Was it possible that a killer this reckless could successfully elude police?

0: at 10 on CNN and streaming next day with an all-access subscription.
1: For 5 years, the murder of Pat McRae went unsolved. Investigators had the DNA profile of the killer and boot impressions from the scene. What they didn't have was a viable suspect.
2: I just kind of gave up worrying about whether or not it would get solved. I mean, I didn't like that it wouldn't, but I had that feeling that there's probably nothing we could do.
1: Then, Detective Judy Stanley got a call from her counterpart in Lincoln, Nebraska, 200 miles away. Lincoln police had just arrested a man named Mars Davis on a drug possession charge, and Davis offered them a deal. He said he was willing to provide information about an unsolved murder in Des Moines in return for leniency on his drug charge.
2: I felt tremendously guilty for a long time. I didn't want to think about it anymore, and it bothered me every time I closed my eyes.
1: Unfortunately, Davis didn't know the name of the victim. He did, however, remember the neighborhood where he lived.
3: He only knows that he lives at a house someplace off of Harding Road. He knows it's by a convenience store. He knows there's a couple of car washes nearby. Knows that the guy works for a TV station. Knows that he went to the Outer Limits. And knows that he's killed in his house.
1: Mars Davis was describing Pat McRae's murder, and the details he provided were so bizarre, it was hard for investigators to believe.
4: It's not a story that you expect to hear every day in the news.
1: Mars Davis said that 5 years earlier, he was involved with a 24-year-old stripper named Andrea Morris. Andrea was working at the Outer Limits Club in Des Moines. One night around closing time, Mars picked up Andrea after work, and she said she'd promised to give a bar patron a private dance at his house.
2: It wasn't entirely out of the ordinary, but it wasn't exactly something that happened all the time, but yeah. And money was pretty tight, so I was... And she didn't ask me, you know, she just said, this is what's happening. And I said, okay. And how do we get there?
1: Davis said he dropped Andrea off and then went to get his truck washed.
3: Mars tells her, I'll be back in 1 hour. So he leaves. He actually goes and cleans the Bronco while he's waiting for her to do this private dance.
1: When he picked her up, he couldn't help but notice she was literally covered in blood.
5: Tell me what the hell happened.
2: She told me like she got hit in the nose or something, and I was like, oh, that didn't all come out your nose. You know, and because it was in her hair, it was everywhere. You know, when she took her clothes off, it was in her underwear and her socks. You know, and I just kind of went numb after that.
5: Did he hurt you? Do you want me to go back?
6: No.
1: When Mars pressed the issue, Andrea finally admitted the truth.
2: She said she killed him, and I asked her why, and she said, because they told her to. She heard voices.
1: They later checked into a motel, took showers, and got some sleep. Several hours later, Andrea panicked when she realized she left her wallet in Pat McRae's home. She insisted Mars drive her back to Des Moines so she could retrieve her wallet.
2: Everything in her wallet was coated with blood. I mean, it was like, you know, it'd been sitting in it. You know? It was...
1: But how could police determine if Mars was telling the truth?
3: Mars Davis gave us a ton of information that would not have been known to anybody other than that who was at that house.
1: But how did they know he wasn't involved in the actual murder? For that, police needed to find Andrea Morris.

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6: Five years after Pat McRae's murder, a witness came forward to say he knew the identity of the killer. A nationwide search was on for Andrea Morris, a stripper who was dancing in the club Pat McRae visited on the night of his murder. Des Moines police learned Andrea Morris was recently released from prison in Nebraska after serving 2 years on a drug charge.
7: She is required to give a DNA sample as part of her release. And so I find out who her probation officer is. I call her up. She says, you know what? I just had to take her DNA the other day.
6: And it matched the DNA from the blood found in Pat McRae's bedroom. Andrea Morris was arrested at her apartment in Lincoln, Nebraska.
7: And I introduced myself and told her who I was and that I was from Des Moines, Iowa. When the blood drained from her face, and Terry and I, the other detective that was there, we both commented about that. Wow, do you think she's guilty or not?
6: But Andrea said she was innocent, that Mars Davis was the killer.
8: So I don't know which thing made me more angry, being accused of the murder or being called a pimp.
6: Andrea admitted performing a private dance for Pat McRae in his home and said Pat attempted to assault her.
9: She said Pat McRae pinned her to the couch and wouldn't let her up and was kissing her, and she was trying to push him away and he wouldn't get up. Next thing she knows, Mars Davis is in the house over them and he's the one that starts stabbing Pat McRae. That was her story.
6: But there was no blood all over the floor and only one set of foot impressions from a pair of size 7 boots, the same size worn by Andrea Morris. Mars Davis wore a size 13 shoe.
7: Big difference between a woman's size 7 and a man's size 13. And we didn't have anything to put Mars in the house.
6: Prosecutors believe that from the beginning, Andrea intended to rob Pat McRae. He sat on the couch in the living room for what he thought would be some harmless entertainment. Instead, Andrea pulled a knife and attacked him. He tried to fight back. The fight moved across the living room to the front door. McRae, weak from blood loss and shock, could no longer fight back. In all, Andrea stabbed him a total of 6 times. She used the knife to cut McRae's wallet from his back pocket. She also took his keys. A tremendous amount of blood had been spilled. Police think Andrea's contention that she got a nosebleed during the struggle was probably the only thing about her story which was true. That's how her blood dripped onto the comforter on Pat's bed. She walked through the rooms, trying to clean up the blood, but there was simply too much of it. Blood found on the curtains showed she opened them to see if Mars had returned. When he arrived, Andrea left through the front door and locked it on her way out, tracking fresh blood across the front porch. Several hours later, when she realized she'd left her wallet behind, she returned, tracking dried blood on top of the foot impressions left earlier, proving there were 2 separate visits, and proving Mars Davis had been telling the truth.
8: She said that she killed the guy.
10: Did she say what? down because they told her to.
11: They meaning who?
10: These voices that she heard in her head.
6: Andrea Morris, almost unrecognizable from her days as a stripper, maintained her innocence. But the jury didn't buy her story. In October of 2007, she was found guilty of first-degree murder and sentenced to life without parole. The Pat McCrae case shows how a single drop of blood can be the difference between a conviction or an exoneration.
12: Fewer than one of 100 billion unrelated individuals would be expected to have that same DNA profile that was found on the piece of evidence.
13: Forensic evidence was the key to the entire case. There was just great DNA evidence.
14: It's very gratifying that the physical evidence established at the initial scene on the initial day eventually is what ended up absolutely placing her within the scene and being the thing that convicted her.
6: Up next, a beautiful young woman is found dead under a bridge.
15: Did she jump from that bridge, or did somebody push her?
6: And police learn she had a secret life.
16: She was dancing under the name Roxanne, and they were calling her Foxy Roxy.
6: Police find a surveillance image of a truck near the bridge on the night she disappeared.
17: You can see an apparent body in the back of the pickup truck.
6: But who is driving the truck, and what is the motive?
15: There was something more going on than just a woman leaping from a bridge for no apparent reason.
6: It was early on a Saturday morning, underneath a bridge in Burlington Township, New Jersey, when an ATV rider found the body of a young woman. He assumed she'd taken her own life.
17: We just see a young girl. She looks like she's about 20 to 30 years old, about 100 pounds. She had no ID on her.
15: The damage to her body was consistent with a drop of about 12 to 14 stories.
6: Insect activity indicated she'd been dead several days. But who was this woman? Police released a description to the media.
17: Her manager from work called in, an ex-boyfriend called in saying that they recognized a description of the jewelry that she was wearing.
6: From the victim's butterfly pendant, she was identified as 21-year-old Rachel Ciani.
16: I kept telling myself that it wasn't true. And I told myself that all the way up until her funeral, until I actually went up and looked at her.
6: Nancy knew something about her cousin Rachel Ciani that few other people knew. Rachel was a college student by day and an exotic dancer by night.
16: She was only doing it just to pay her way through college. And the way she described it to me was that she was dancing in an extremely skimpy bikini.
6: Rachel worked at a place called Divas International Gentlemen's Club across the bridge in Pennsylvania, just 3 miles from where her body was found. Her stage name was Roxanne.
18: Divas is your typical gentlemen's club where guys go in, mostly guys, and, you know, sit down and have some drinks and watch the girls.
6: Rachel's friends and relatives could not believe she committed suicide. They said she exhibited none of the typical signs of depression. Instead, she was focused on a career.
16: She was studying psychology because she said she really wanted to focus on that and help people.
6: And Rachel had a good relationship with her family, despite some disagreements about her employment.
18: Her father absolutely did not approve of it. They obviously loved her very much as a daughter. But I think that they had resolved themselves that Rachel had to find her own way through life and figure out what was going to be best for Rachel.
6: But was this a suicide? Evidence on the bridge revealed a disturbing clue.
17: There were some fibers that were consistent with the sweater that she had on, but there was also some blood stains on the outside wall of the bridge.
6: If the blood on the bridge was Rachel's, then this might have been murder.

0: Network. In a small town on the outskirts of Philadelphia, a young exotic dancer found dead beneath a bridge was front page news.
1: I mean, if she worked at an ice cream stand, it wouldn't have said, ice cream girl, you know, murdered. It was unsettling because everything was exotic dancer murdered or stripper thrown off bridge. It was never her name or that she was a Bucks County Community College student.
0: Since Rachel was found at the bottom of the bridge without shoes, wearing clean socks, investigators suspected she had been carried to the bridge and thrown over the side.
2: Up on top of the bridge, there were no shoes, there was no car, there was a lot of road debris and other dirt that would have become embedded in her socks if she was walking around up there.
0: Fibers from her sweater, wedged in the concrete of the bridge, also made it clear she didn't jump. Her body scraped along the side of the bridge. DNA testing on blood found near those fibers confirmed it was Rachel's blood and that she was bleeding before she hit the ground.
3: So the police had to work backwards. They had to find out, you know, how did that blood and how did that fiber get on the Pennsylvania Turnpike bridge rail?
0: There were no marks on Rachel's neck, so investigators didn't believe a ligature or even the killer's hands were used to strangle her.
4: If it's a large surface like a forearm pressing against the neck or a large just flat of the hand pressing against the neck, you don't get bruising.
0: Significant internal bleeding told medical examiners Rachel was still alive when she was thrown from the bridge.
2: The victim had blood spatters on the side of her face, and it wasn't consistent with a fall from the bridge.
0: Two broken fingernails made it clear she tried to defend herself. The cause of death was blunt force trauma, a skull fracture.
4: The fracture extends from one ear canal to the other ear canal.
0: Rachel's car, a battered old Lincoln, was in the parking lot of Divas, the gentleman's club where she worked.
2: There was food and money strewn about in the car, which led us to believe that her demise was not a result of a robbery.
0: Fellow dancers told police that a former cook, 26-year-old Jason Woods, had been bothering her.
5: He seemed to have somewhat of a fixation or obsession towards Rachel.
3: Where he actually told people that Rachel was his girlfriend. Wasn't true, but he told people that.
0: In fact, Jason had been fired just a month earlier. And when police found out why, they knew they had a solid suspect.
2: He was infatuated with her, and he was subsequently terminated because of his infatuation with Rachel Siani.
0: When questioned by police, Jason denied any involvement in Rachel's murder.
2: He was believable, but we still couldn't rule him out. We always have to keep that individual in mind. He can be a good actor.
0: Then homicide investigators got a break. On the last night Rachel worked at Divas, she was in the parking lot talking with a friend after the club closed. And the man, obviously drunk, started banging on the door of the club. A local police officer witnessed the incident.
6: Inside Divas, there's a guy banging on the door here. He's knocking, asking if they had a problem with him or something.
0: The policeman offered to help.
2: One of the owners or managers came out, said that it was okay. They knew Jack. He was a regular customer.
0: Jack was John Danafa, a 35-year-old businessman who had been in the club earlier that night. According to Diva's manager, Rachel offered to walk Danafa to the motel located right next door to the club.
5: Maybe she thought he had had too much to drink and she wanted to take care of him, help him perhaps get to his room.
2: Her friend had actually asked Rachel if she was okay, and Rachel indicated to her, "No, it's just Jack. I'm fine. I'm okay."
0: Motel records indicate Danafa checked into room 223. The hotel clerk remembered that Rachel helped Danafa up to his room, but he didn't recall seeing her leave. Danafa contradicted that. He claimed Rachel left and that he went up to his room alone.
2: He said that he was with her and she just went her way and he went his way, and that was it. He said he had absolutely nothing to do with her demise whatsoever.
0: But to investigators, something just didn't seem right.
5: I didn't like the guy.

0: Accomplished, plus the non-slip mat. Call now.
1: The prime suspect in Rachel Siani's murder was the last known person to see her alive, Jack Denofa. He was married with no children and owned a sign company. Employees say, like clockwork, Denofa visited Divas every Tuesday night. Rachel was his favorite dancer.
2: She had mentioned Jack, and she said that, you know, she wouldn't even have to work that night if she didn't want to, because he would just give her money to sit there and talk to him. And she said that, you know, he seemed just like a lonely guy, and that he was basically paying for her friendship.
3: We never discovered any evidence of any kind of sexual relationships. We asked the girls that, and we have no evidence at all that Rachel ever engaged in any kind of activity like that with him or anyone else for that matter.
1: Jack had a previous drunk driving arrest, so it wasn't unusual for him to stay at the motel connected to the dance club.
4: He would rent a motel room himself, and if he was too drunk to drive, sometimes Divas management would comp him a room. The weird thing about that was his wife was cool with it, and she would actually drive him to Divas and drop him off.
1: Jack Denofa had no criminal past and was well-liked.
4: If you could pick your neighbors, you'd pick Jack Denofa, because there wasn't anything he wouldn't do for you. Came from a good family, was a workaholic, ace pool player, back-slapping guy, you know, chairman of his high school alumni association. Great guy.
1: On the night of Rachel's murder, witnesses saw Rachel accompany an inebriated Denofa to the motel next door to the club. Jack Denofa didn't deny that. He simply said she left without going to his room.
5: We knew Jack Denofa was in there, but we wanted to find out. We wanted to place Rachel in that room.
1: 4 days had passed since Denofa stayed in the motel room, and it had been cleaned repeatedly. But analysts got a break. On the outside windowsill, they found white fibers, and there was a tiny spot of blood in the shower stall. Andrew Nardelli compared those fibers to fibers from Rachel's sweater.
6: One of the main types of characteristics that we would look for, first off, would be color. And a number of the fibers from the window were a different color than the types of fibers that were from the sweater.
1: Though superficially similar, the fibers did not match. Investigators now compared the blood sample from the shower stall to Rachel's DNA and got another setback.
7: With the swab from the shower stall, there was no DNA detected. I ran the sample twice. I tried to concentrate the sample. However, it was a small, very weak blood swab, so no DNA was detected from that swab.
1: On Denofa's hotel registration, he said he was driving a 1996 red Dodge pickup truck that was parked in the hotel parking lot. If he did cross the bridge that night, surveillance cameras would show it.
4: They show clearly a 1996 red Dodge Ram pickup truck with a motionless body in the open bed with clothes similar to Rachel Siani's going through the toll booth at 13 minutes after 3 on March 29.
1: 25 minutes later, the truck returned with nothing in the back.
4: What the tapes don't show, clearly anyway, is who's behind the wheel of that truck.
1: The license plate was impossible to read, but police now had probable cause to search Denofa's truck. They discovered it had been thoroughly cleaned.
5: We thought we possibly lost any trace evidence of Rachel being in that truck.
1: The first search didn't turn up any fibers, fingerprints, or blood from Rachel. But part of the truck might have withstood multiple washings. A plastic bed liner in the same area where this surveillance image showed what looked like Rachel's body.
5: What had happened was the black bed liner was not connected properly to the bed.
1: When the bed liner was removed, analysts found what looked like blood. DNA showed it was Rachel Siani's.
3: I couldn't wait to hear how he would ever try to explain that Rachel Siani's blood was in the back of his pickup truck.
1: When questioned by police, Denofa had an incredible explanation. He said someone else must have driven his truck.
3: What am I missing here? Am I the dumbest prosecutor on earth that this guy really thinks he can win this thing?

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5: This is the last known picture of Rachel Siani, taken by a girlfriend just hours before her murder.
6: For some crazy reason, she had a camera in the car. I guess this girl, young girls will do. She pulled out the camera and snapped a picture of her right opposite her in the car.
5: Surveillance photographs showed what appeared to be Rachel's body in Jack Denofa's red pickup truck as he drove over the bridge into New Jersey on the night of the murder. According to friends, Rachel was Denofa's favorite dancer at Diva's Gentlemen's Club.
7: Rachel knew him pretty well, and she told people that she thought he was a loser. A sucker is what she called him. He would give her $100, $200, sometimes $300 just for sitting next to him at Diva's. And so his money did not buy her heart, but it did buy her trust, and that would prove fatal to Rachel. She thought he was harmless.
5: On the night of Rachel's murder, Denofa stayed in room 223 of the motel next door to the club. But investigators found no forensic evidence in the room, so they tracked down the guest who stayed in the room directly below Denofa's room that night.
7: There was a man staying in the room about 3 a.m. He reported hearing a noise outside his room, a thud or a thunk. Whatever it was odd. But he did not get up to check it out.
5: Their rooms faced the back of the hotel, where there was little traffic late at night. On the sidewalk, below room 223, investigators noticed a dark stain.
8: And we thought that it could be oil, and we thought that it was odd that someone was changing oil or that their oil leaked up on the sidewalk, because the sidewalk was very close to the building. I took a white piece of paper and rubbed the stain, and when I looked at it, it was red.
5: A presumptive test showed this was human blood. A DNA test showed it was Rachel Siani's.
6: Something went south in that room that night.
5: So what happened to Rachel Siani on the night of her murder? Prosecutors say that Tuesday night was like any other. The regulars were at the Gentlemen's Club, including Jack Denofa. After the club closed for the night, while Rachel and her friend were talking outside, Jack returned, obviously drunk, and knocked wildly on the door. Rachel offered to walk Jack to the motel next door, where he usually stayed after a night out drinking. The evidence shows she walked him to room 223. Prosecutors believe Jack may have made some type of advance towards her, one that was rejected. Enraged, he choked Rachel until she lost consciousness. Denofa may have thought she was dead and tried to get rid of her body by putting her on the awning below his window. This way, he could lower her into his truck. But investigators believe Rachel slipped from his grasp and fell to the sidewalk, leaving the blood stain later found by police. Denofa threw Rachel's body in the truck, and her blood seeped underneath the plastic lining of the truck bed. He drove over the bridge into New Jersey, where he was photographed with what looked like Rachel's body in the back. With little traffic on the bridge that time of night, he threw Rachel's body over the side, thinking her death would be ruled a suicide. But her blood and the fibers from her sweater were found on the side of the bridge, proof she was injured before she was thrown over, proof that it wasn't suicide. In November of 2002, Jack Denofa was found guilty of first-degree murder and given a sentence of 30 years to life in prison. It was a bizarre murder. Two crime scenes were extensively cleaned, but a few spots of blood survived and pointed directly to Jack Denofa.
6: They didn't have much to work with in their defense. They produced no experts because I'm sure they couldn't find any. They could attack the validity of the DNA or any of the other evidence.
8: The evidence and the eyewitness accounts kept pointing back to Jack Denofa. It would have been criminal for us to not look at him.
7: Jack Denofa certainly wasn't the big shot he pretended to be. He wanted to be a big shot in the worst way. You know, he wanted to own Dewes when he walked in there. And he was just a small, little man, and perhaps the most incompetent killer that Bucks County's ever seen.
5: Up next, a violent thunderstorm provides cover for a brutal murder.
9: It was an absolutely brutal crime scene.
10: Obviously, this was a case of an overkill.
5: There are plenty of suspects with clear motives, but they all pass polygraph tests.
9: It's not 100% reliable.
5: If investigators didn't find the one tiny clue left at the scene, they might never have solved it. The real estate development business in Texas always seems to be active. Darrell North, a manager for a multi-billion dollar development company, had no shortage of work.
11: Darrell North was in charge of building budget suites for a company out of Las Vegas, and he had been in charge of building several in this area.
5: Darrell had a reputation as a fair-minded boss who set high standards.
12: I asked a subcontractor, was Darrell hard to work for? Was he mean? And he said, no, he was not. He said he expected quality work.
13: I've seen Dad fire numerous subcontractors over the years. My dad had the ability to get his point across very clearly. He's very pointed. He was very direct.
5: Darrell was always punctual. So when he didn't come home from work one day and didn't answer his phone, his family was concerned.
13: When I got to the job site, it was after 11 o'clock at night. The lights of his trailer were on, and his car was out front, and I knew his car hadn't been moved because it was dry underneath his vehicle, and where everything else was just drenched.
5: The door was padlocked. His son knocked on the door, but got no answer.
13: I climbed up on the rail with a flashlight, trying to shine the flashlight into that dark office, see if Dad had a heart attack or something had happened.
5: Mark saw his father on the floor.
13: I saw Dad laying against the door, and he was just laying face down, you know, not moving.
5: Paramedics and police declared Darrell North dead at the scene. He'd been stabbed repeatedly, blood was spattered everywhere.
9: It was an absolutely brutal crime scene, as would be typical with any case where there's multiple stab wounds. There was a tremendous amount of blood.
5: There was blood in two of the three rooms. It was obvious a life and death struggle had taken place.
9: There was also a hole punch that was discovered in very close proximity to Mr. North's body that was bent. That would lead me or any other investigator to believe that either Mr. North may have been struck with that hole punch or Mr. North may have struck his assailant with that hole punch.
5: There was a trail of blood from the filing cabinet to Darrell's body. Then, to a desk. On top, police found a machete, the type used to clear brush from construction sites. It was perfectly clean.
14: It actually wasn't blood-soaked, but we didn't know if it might have been used and then cleaned off and placed there.
5: Darrell North's secretary told police there were normally two machetes in the trailer.
14: There was a second machete that had gone missing.
5: Police assumed this was the one used in the attack.
15: The extra wounds on the back of the head, which almost decapitated him, indicated a tremendous desire to make sure that the person was deceased.
5: Darrell's wallet was still in his pocket. Nothing had been stolen. There was no sign of forced entry. This and the level of violence indicated a very personal crime.
9: Out of the 40 cases that I worked, this was the only one that had that type of rage exhibited.
5: Darrell hired many contractors so his decisions could either make or break some of them. Someone's anger had spiraled out of control. But police and Darrell's family had no idea who it was.

0: Daryl North's autopsy revealed he'd been stabbed 46 times with two different weapons. A clear case of overkill.
1: Overkill, as we define it, is wounding a person way beyond what we require to kill a person. So now we frequently see not just a few wounds, but many. And it's all indicative of rage that is going on between the two involved in the assault, the victim and the assailant.
0: A machete missing from his office was believed to be one of the murder weapons. The other was believed to be a knife.
1: It had a single sharp edge and a blunt edge. We could predict that it was a larger knife. Some of the wounds were at least inch and a half in width on the body surface.
0: The family tried to help investigators by identifying anyone who might have had a reason to harm Daryl.
2: I thought it must be a stranger, you know, that maybe was robbing him or something. I could not, in my wildest imagination, you know, believe that someone would do that.
0: Daryl's secretary told police that everyone left the construction site early on the day of the murder because of the severe rainstorm. She said Daryl stayed behind to meet with a contractor named Curtis Pope.
3: Curtis Pope was a pool contractor. Daryl was basically mentoring Curtis into the construction business. He stayed approximately 20, 25 minutes. He left Daryl. Daryl said he was going to wait out the rain and let the traffic die down before he headed home.
0: Daryl's wife told police Curtis Pope could not be the killer.
2: Curtis Pope had done some repair work on our pool. I said, please don't spend your time looking at Curtis Pope. He did not kill Daryl. Please, you know, spend your time looking for the person that did.
0: Pope was distraught over Daryl's murder.
2: He came through the receiving line crying, and I thought he was so touched by Daryl's death. And he said, I loved Daryl. He was better to me than my own father.
0: Pope was 40 years old, married with a young daughter. He did, however, have a police record consisting of arrests for petty theft. Since he was the last known person to see Daryl alive, he was automatically considered a suspect. Pope agreed to take a polygraph examination and passed.
4: It's not likely that somebody could come in and intentionally be untruthful and still pass the polygraph test.
0: The next suspect was Bob Johnson, a roofing contractor. Daryl fired Johnson just 2 weeks before his murder.
3: He was upset that he wasn't going to continue to work there because, according to him, Daryl had promised him continued work.
0: Daryl's family never met Johnson, but they'd heard of him.
2: Daryl had mentioned that he had had some problems with him. He usually didn't bring his problems home, and so since it was something that he had shared with me, I thought it was probably serious.
0: Incredibly, just 2 days after Daryl's murder, Johnson called asking to get his job back.
3: The superintendent felt like it was odd that Bob Johnson was calling there, when can I come to work, after the fact, after Daryl's been murdered, because his belief was that Daryl didn't want him there.
0: Johnson said that on the day of the murder, he was with his child in a Dallas hospital. This was verified. But he still had time to commit the murder.
3: The alibi wasn't sufficient enough, in my mind, to totally exclude him.
0: But like Curtis Pope, he too passed the polygraph examination.
4: The polygraph is just a tool. It's not 100% reliable. That's why it's not admissible in court.
3: If it hadn't rained, maybe we could have gotten fingerprints, but you can't focus on what we could have had. You've got to find what you do have.
0: Investigators needed forensic evidence to solve this crime and hoped to find some of it at the scene.

0: Sunday at 10 on TLC.
1: Daryl North's murder was so violent that forensic tests were needed to make sense of what happened.
2: We had numerous types of bloodstains. They included passive blood drops. We had smears, transfers, and frankly, there was so much blood that you'd be hard-pressed to try to classify some of it as to how it got there.
3: We took many samples. We took 23 samples of blood from various different parts of that crime scene.
1: They first had to determine if all the blood had come from Daryl North.
3: When the assailant is wielding a knife and he stabs a victim, oftentimes that knife blade hits bone and it stops. And oftentimes the killer's hand continues its movement and it slides down the blade and can cut the assailant.
1: The other clue they looked for was shoe prints. With so much blood, both the killer and the victim would have stepped in it. Crime scene technician Jim Farnan found several shoe prints and tried to enhance them with a special dye.
3: Amino black works because it stains proteins, and it's applied to protein stain, in this case, a blood stain.
1: In several of the enhanced prints, analysts could clearly see the word Justin, a well-known brand of Texas-made boots.
3: We knew that these footwear impressions in blood that had the pattern of a Justin heel was most likely going to be from our assailant because it did not match the only other bleeder at that crime scene, which was our victim.
1: Unfortunately, these boots weren't unique.
2: How common are they? You're probably not from here if you don't have a pair.
1: And it was impossible to tell the size of the boot from the print.
2: In a Justin boot heel, it is possible that you're going to have one physical size that would overlap into several different boot sizes.
1: Nevertheless, investigators asked both suspects, Bob Johnson and pool contractor Curtis Pope, if they owned a pair of Justin brand boots. Bob Johnson owned a pair, but the heel of his boots was larger than those at the scene. Curtis Pope also owned a pair of Justin brand boots, which appeared to be new, and willingly turned them over to investigators.
2: In this case, my result was inconclusive. I could not eliminate or identify the boot as having made that mark.
1: When investigators talked with Pope about his boots, they noticed something they hadn't seen before. Some bruising under his eye.
4: There was no cut, but it was a slight bruising.
1: A background check revealed Pope's business was faltering.
5: He had a reputation of just not being very good at what he did as far as the construction of these swimming pools.
1: Pope's business records indicated he was deeply in debt, wasn't able to pay his suppliers, and the only big client he had left was Daryl North. If Daryl fired Pope during their meeting, it would have been the end of Pope's company.
6: Pope's finances were in terrible shape. He was on the fine edge of disaster all the time.
1: With a warrant, investigators searched Pope's home computer and found something suspicious.
6: Someone on that computer had visited a website on how to beat a polygraph and had in fact paid money to download a book on how to beat it.
1: As testing continued on the bloodstains on the floor of the crime scene, investigators noticed one blood drop on Daryl North's pants that they had previously overlooked.
6: There was a vertical drop on the back left pant leg of Daryl North while he's laying on the floor.
1: The shape of the drop was perfectly round, meaning that the origin of the blood was stationary and hit the fabric at a 90-degree angle.
2: The significance of such a drop falling and hitting the pants perpendicularly while Mr. North is on the floor is that it would mean that the assailant is standing above him, bleeding on him, after he has been attacked. So it puts a sequencing to the events.
1: Max Courtney cut out the stain and submitted it for DNA testing. Investigators found five other drops of blood at the scene, perfectly round, in between Daryl's body and the door.
5: And I said, why not let's just test these 5 particular drops of blood that we know or we feel like didn't come from Darryl North.
1: Test confirmed. The blood was not Darryl North's. There was only one question that remained. Who left the blood? One of the two suspects or someone else?

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1: Anybody who's struggling with alcohol should try Ore Health. Within a week, the cravings were completely gone. Ore Health is safe, science-backed, and it works. I couldn't believe how easy it was. Alcohol doesn't run my life anymore.
2: Text TV to 710-710 to learn more.
3: This tiny drop of blood on the back of Daryl North's pants told an important story. Since the blood hit Daryl's pants at a 90-degree angle, it meant the killer was standing over Daryl's body while he was bleeding from his own wound, and he continued to bleed as he left the scene.
4: When we observed those vertical drops of blood leading away from Mr. North's body, that was a very significant thing for us to find, because we knew then that the killer's DNA was going to be present on that scene.
3: And there was a possible explanation for how the killer was injured. The dented two-hole paper punch unit found near Daryl North's body. Daryl may have used it to defend himself, causing an injury, a facial cut or nosebleed. To identify the killer, DNA samples were collected from the two suspects, Bob Johnson and Curtis Pope. DNA testing revealed it was Curtis Pope's blood at the crime scene.
4: If Daryl North had not taken some steps to defend himself, this case wouldn't have been solved.
5: Would have never dreamed that, you know, firing somebody, you know, would cause somebody to, you know, go postal.
3: Daryl's family couldn't believe that the man whom Daryl had mentored in business and treated in many ways like a son could have done this.
6: Not until the day they came out here to the house and told me that it was his DNA that had been identified did I really believe.
3: The bruises police noticed under Pope's eye were probably the result of the fight.
7: And I was able to examine his arms and his hands for injuries. He didn't have any. There was no cuts.
3: On the night of Daryl North's murder, the Dallas-Fort Worth area was hit with a driving rainstorm, causing flash floods and power outages. The storm was so bad, Daryl sent his construction crew home early. But he stayed behind because he had a 5 p.m. appointment with Curtis Pope. They were going to discuss quality problems with the swimming pool Pope was installing at the hotel. Pope was having financial problems. His company was headed towards bankruptcy, and Daryl North was his only large client, although it's unclear whether Daryl knew this. No one knows what the two men said to each other, but prosecutors believe Curtis Pope snapped and attacked Daryl with a knife. Daryl was caught off guard and struck Pope in the face with a paper punch, causing the nosebleed. Pope stabbed Daryl over 40 times. As he lay dying on the floor, a drop of blood from Pope's nose fell onto Daryl's pants.
4: There's no way he could have explained away how his blood was dripped onto Daryl North's pants.
7: We knew we had eliminated any possible innocent explanation for his blood being at the scene, and we felt like we had him.
3: Curtis Pope was arrested and charged with first-degree murder. He posted bail, but on the first day of his trial, Pope didn't show up.
7: We learned through an informant that he was headed toward Canada.
3: That afternoon, police in Watertown, New York, just 25 miles from the Canadian border, stopped a car from driving the wrong way down a one-way street. It was Curtis Pope. He tried to run, but was arrested at a shopping center. Curtis Pope was returned to Texas. He stood trial and was convicted of first-degree murder. He was sentenced to life in prison. It was an unusually bloody crime scene, but Daryl North unwittingly provided the evidence needed to convict his killer.
6: He probably bloodied Curtis Pope's nose. We have always thought Daryl helped to convict Curtis Pope.
7: The forensic evidence in this case was absolutely the linchpin of the entire case.
8: This case stands out to me because it is one of the best of the uses of DNA combined with bloodstain pattern analysis. We're working together, the two, show who the blood came from and provide a scenario by which it possibly got there.
3: Up next, a woman fears for her life.
9: Judy was afraid.
10: She expected something to happen to her.
11: He was waiting for her in the house.
12: Does she know who shot her?
3: The evidence shows it was an ambush. Was it someone she knew?
13: Possibly a murder for hire type situation.
3: Or a random attack, the hardest to solve.
14: A maladjusted, screwed up in the head defendant that I have prosecuted in my 15 years as a prosecutor.
3: It was the end of a long day, and Judy Southern returned home from work to what she thought would be an empty house. Instead, she encountered something unexpected. Judy tried calling her husband at work, but he'd already left. He got home a few minutes later.
15: And I heard her call my name. I can't remember if I rolled her over. I think I said, "What happened?" And she said she'd been shot.
3: Alan saw the bullet wound, carried her to his car, and rushed her to the hospital.
16: Where's she bleeding from, sir?
17: She's been shot.
16: Who shot her?
17: I do not have a clue. So when I got there, there's a bullet wound in her right lower abdomen.
16: Does she know who shot her?
17: She gave me a name of somebody buried. He was waiting for her in the house.
3: By the time they got to the hospital, there was little doctors could do.
15: And then when they finally brought the gurney out and got her on the gurney, they started yelling, "Code blue, code blue." I know that stuff don't sound right.
3: Judy died on the operating room table before her twin sister could get there.
9: If I had been able to see her in that hospital, I would ask her, "Judy, were you afraid? And did you even think of us? Because I would have been there for you. I would have so been there for you. I would have given any part of my body that you would have needed." And I would ask her, did she really, really know how much she was loved?
3: At the crime scene, police found evidence that the killer spent time in virtually every room in the couple's house.
18: I know he showered. I know he played with a child's video game. And I know that he used a sex toy on himself. Can't tell you the order in which he did it.
3: There were cigarette butts everywhere, and they weren't the brand that either Alan or Judy smoked.
18: Which would lead one to conclude, or at least need to investigate, whether or not the assailant left those cigarette butts because it was a different brand.
3: There was no sign of forced entry. From shell casings at the scene, the murder weapon was a 9mm handgun. In the yard near Judy's body, was a crumpled note.
19: "This is for my wife, Melanie. I love you. Sorry it had to end like this. I leave everything that I have to my loving, caring wife."
3: The note was signed Jonathan, but his last name was hard to decipher. It looked like Benny or Barry. Judy had mentioned this name to her husband before she died.
16: "Does she know who shot her?"
17: "She gave me a name of somebody buried. He was waiting for her in the house."
3: Alan claimed he didn't know anyone by that name. In a search for suspects, police usually start with the spouse.
18: Anytime a wife is shot, particularly at home, the husband is not only a suspect, but the prime suspect.
3: Alan said he was driving home from work when the shooting took place.
9: "I have to be honest. At that point, my suspicions were on Alan.
15: I had nothing to do with it. I don't know if I would say otherwise.

0: No one knew the motive for Judy Southern's murder, but the evidence indicated the killer entered the home planning to do violence.
1: The phone lines, they had been cut so that someone entering the residence would not be able to call out for help, 911, or for any matter.
0: It appeared that the killer was inside the house, waiting.
2: She comes home. It is an average day for her. There is nothing to indicate that there is someone in the home.
0: It appeared that the killer fired twice. One bullet hit Judy in the abdomen, the other missed.
1: The shot that took place in the hallway traveled across the hall and actually lodged in a adjacent bedroom in the box spring, and we believe that is the shot that struck Judy.
0: When investigators searched through the crime scene, they discovered something unexpected in Alan Southern's private office.
3: Once inside the house, we discovered a recording device on the phones.
1: Alan had been recording phone conversations of the home phone out of his suspicions for an ongoing affair.
0: Police soon learned that relations between Alan and Judy Southern were extraordinarily strained.
2: Marital discord is well documented between Judy and Alan. Recorded phone calls is unusual. It is a sign of a troublesome marriage.
0: Judy's twin sister said both partners were having affairs and that Judy knew Alan was recording her phone calls.
4: We kind of figured we were being recorded. So there were some things that we completely fabricated just to see if it would come back, and it did. And at that point, knowing my sister and knowing how bullheaded she is, at that point it was almost like a game.
1: He had had at least two affairs in the past that she knew of, and that she had an ongoing affair at the time this occurred.
0: Alan and Judy slept in separate bedrooms. They told friends they only stayed together for the sake of their 5-year-old son.
4: Jacob loved his daddy, and Judy wanted that love to be preserved. She didn't want to separate the two of them.
0: But their relationship became increasingly tense. 2 days before her murder, Judy told her sister she and Alan had decided to separate.
4: She was very afraid that day that Alan was going to kill her because it had gotten to the point where their relationship was maybe a little bit more hostile, not in a violent way, not in a hitting way, just in a verbal way.
3: We were learning from her friends that she had told them that if anything ever happened to her, that Alan had something to do with it.
0: Alan denied any involvement in Judy's murder. However, he clearly had a motive. Judy was seeing another man, and if Judy were to die, Alan would gain sole custody of their son in addition to her life insurance. But he had no history of violence and didn't own a 9mm handgun.
2: I understand people's suspicions. There's nothing other than a husband and a wife who are having troubles. Lord knows, if every marriage that I just described resulted in homicide, we'd have to build a lot more cemeteries than we have.
0: Investigators were perplexed and turned to the note found at the murder scene. Although the signature was illegible, the name at the top of the note was clear: Melanie Binney. Since the note was addressed to my wife, Melanie, investigators checked marriage records and identified the woman's husband as 26-year-old Jonathan Binney. The Binneys lived just 3 miles away from the Southerns' home. Alan Southern said they didn't know the Binneys.
2: They're not any more neighbors than people who live a mile apart in Manhattan are neighbors.
0: Investigators needed to know whether this might have been a murder for hire, with Jonathan Binney as the shooter.
2: No cell phone records, and trust me, we checked, looking to see whether Alan Southern had called Jonathan Binney. Not a scintilla of connection, other than both were members of the same public library, along with the rest of Spartanburg County.
0: Investigators decided to pay Jonathan Binney a visit, and by all accounts, what they found was beyond description.
2: It is as despicable and sickening as anything you will see.

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1: At the scene of Judy Southern's murder, investigators found a suicide note addressed to, quote, "my wife, Melanie Binney." And on the note was her address, just a few miles from the Southerns' home. A background check revealed Melanie's husband, 26-year-old Jonathan Binney, had recently been arrested.
2: Jonathan Binney is out on bond for the rape of his 3-month-old daughter.
1: In the suicide note, Binney said he planned to kill himself because the thought of going to prison for the rape of his child was too much for him to bear.
3: "The pressure I am or was under was intense. I couldn't deal with it."
4: Certainly found it to be a vital piece of evidence in the case. We knew that we would be able to get handwriting analysis.
1: Document examiner Gail Heath compared the handwriting on the note to Jonathan Binney's handwriting samples.
5: "In this particular case, we were looking at handprinting, and handprinting can also be extremely identifiable back to an individual. Most individuals, when they first learn to write, do learn to write from something called copybook style, which is printed letters within a textbook."
1: There were a number of clear similarities. The lowercase g, especially at the end of words, was unusually open. The lowercase f was almost always tilted at an angle to the rest of the letters in the word.
5: "In examining the question to the known, I pretty much was able to account for each and every pen movement and pen characteristic that I saw in the question."
1: Gail Heath concluded that Jonathan Binney most likely wrote this note.
5: "On the 9-point scale, this was at the first position, a total identification of the handwriting. That's pretty much it. That's top of the scale."
1: And prints on the note matched Binney's. When police went looking for Jonathan Binney at his home, he was gone.
4: "We used a helicopter, which has a FLIR, during the night, trying to get thermal imaging of anyone that would be out in the woods, as well as continuing with the K-9 team trying to track the suspect, Jonathan Binney."
1: The next morning, investigators returned to Binney's house and this time found him hiding in the basement. He was shirtless, with 6 nicotine patches on his chest.
4: "Jonathan Binney indicated to us that he had applied numerous nicotine patches to his body in hopes that he could overdose and eventually commit suicide."
2: "Now, if you want about 6 boxes and put on 50 nicotine patches, then I'll hear you out on your bona fide effort to kill yourself. 4? I know people studying for exams that do that. Just to stay up."
4: They were bringing him out of the basement, and Jonathan Binney made what we refer to as a spontaneous utterance of, "She's dead, isn't she?" And the deputy just replied, "Who?" And he said, "The woman I shot."
1: But without saying anything more, Jonathan Binney asked for an attorney, and he recanted his confession. The cigarette butts at the scene were given to analyst Ken Bogan. He cut them open to extract any cells that might be present from saliva.
6: "There usually is no problem in extracting DNA from cigarette butts. It's just usually a matter of how much DNA is deposited on the cigarette butts."
1: The saliva on the cigarettes came from Jonathan Binney, proof he was at the scene. Investigators found a 9mm weapon in the open field in between the Binney's home and the crime scene. Scientists fired a test bullet and compared it to the bullet from the crime scene.
7: "Just like looking through a pair of binoculars. You're actually looking at one specimen on the left stage, one specimen on the right, and you're looking for commonality of markings between the two items."
1: The test left no doubt. The gun found in the field was the murder weapon. Investigators discovered evidence in Binney's room that proved the gun was in his possession.
4: "We found blue jeans that had one unspent 9mm Makarov bullet in the pocket. We found a holster, magazine holders, and a security badge, as well as some other items that related to the possession of a gun."
1: All the evidence pointed to Benny. But what was his motive?
2: We look for every conceivable connection. The closest we could ever find was that they may have both had public library cards at the same library, which is not very close at all.
1: But there was someone who had a motive. Judy's husband, Alan.
4: Some domestic problems that they were having in their relationship. We immediately began to investigate that aspect of it. Was Jonathan Benny the go-between to end Judy Southern's life for Alan Southern?
1: Did Benny and Alan Southern know each other? As police attempted to answer that question, they got a call from the jail. Jonathan Benny wanted to talk.
8: We were expecting him to tell us that her husband had hired him to do it. And that he was just a paid hand to carry out this act for somebody else.

0: bigger, more beautiful bathroom you've been waiting for in as little as one day at a price you can afford.
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4: 800-701-0484.
5: Police had to consider the possibility that Alan Southern hired Jonathan Benny to kill his wife, Judy.
6: One of her co-workers was quoted as saying that she expected something to happen to her, and she expected the culprit to be Alan.
5: Police checked everywhere, but couldn't establish a connection between Jonathan Benny and Alan Southern.
7: There was no phone record or anything to indicate any type of relationship between the two. Alan actually took a polygraph test and was able to pass that.
5: Because of the forensic evidence against him, Jonathan Benny was in jail. After several days, he told police he wanted to talk without his lawyer present.
8: He wanted the death penalty. He was wanting to plead to the death penalty. He was ready for it then. He told us everything we asked. He told us and even added more.
5: What Benny proceeded to tell investigators ranks among the most bizarre confessions any of them can recall.
6: He is the most sexually deviant, screwed up in the head defendant that I have prosecuted in my 15 years as a prosecutor.
5: Benny admitted to the rape of his 3-month-old daughter. He knew he was going to prison, and it scared him into murder.
8: He didn't want to go to prison as a child molester because he said he would be somebody's bitch in prison, that he wanted to go as a murderer.
5: Benny said he didn't know the Southern family and that Alan had nothing to do with the murder. Based on the forensic evidence and his confession, Benny chose the Southern's home at random while driving down the street on his moped. He entered the empty home through an unlocked window, then cut the phone lines. Since his intent was murder, he would have killed whoever came home. And he had no way of knowing whether it would be Alan, Judy, or their 5-year-old child. While waiting, the evidence shows he had some lunch, went through the family's personal belongings, and even took a shower. Judy came home at 3:30 from her mail carrier job and probably found Benny's suicide note. She and Benny stumbled upon each other. As she tried to run, he fired 2 shots. One missed. The second hit her in the abdomen. Benny got on his moped and fled through the fields. Judy used her cell phone to call her husband, who arrived a short time later and rushed her to the hospital. Since she saw the suicide note, she knew the perpetrator's name.
9: She gave me a name of somebody buried.
5: She died later in the hospital.
10: Apparently, he felt like that he was not going to go to prison as a child molester. He decided that he was going to be a murderer. And from what I understand, he was supposedly going to be a mass murderer. Me and my son just didn't come home at the right time.
5: Jonathan Benny was convicted of Judy Southern's murder and for the rape of his infant daughter. He was sentenced to death.
6: What is most troubling about Jonathan Benny's case is that he picked a total stranger. And that's what the jury and others and even Judy's family members have such a hard time with.
4: It ranks among the strangest and most senseless of crimes. Despite the unusual nature of the crime and the lack of witnesses, science proved that Jonathan Benny murdered Judy Southern despite having no connection to her whatsoever.
11: They could prove without a doubt that, yes, he was there. So the science that's out there today is more than anybody can actually knows until you're going through it, because you never think about it, but you're way happy that it's there. You're glad that they do have that knowledge.
6: We were genuinely concerned that we had too much evidence, that there were no missing links for the jury to have to, you know, sometimes jurors like to connect the dots themselves. There was nothing to connect here.

0: Up next, the Peeping Tom goes one step further and commits an unspeakable crime.
1: The scenario here, thankfully, is not a scenario we see very often.
2: This was someone that was an avid window peeper and been there before.
0: For 20 years, he eludes police and even returns to the crime scene.
3: In the kitchen is the bra. The guy had made his way back to the scene to relive it.
0: Eventually, he goes one step too far.
4: It's one of those aha moments that you get.
5: We assumed it'd be a, 14-year-old kid.
0: On a stifling hot night in Oklahoma, Gary Elwood went to bed early. His girlfriend, Janet Haynes, stayed up for a while and went to bed later. Just after midnight, they heard a noise coming from the living room. Gary went to investigate.
1: She heard him scream for help. She heard noises. She heard sounds of a struggle. This, of course, brought her to fully awake almost instantaneously.
0: Janet ran to help, but without her glasses, couldn't see clearly.
2: She was able to tell us that he was wearing gloves and had underwear on.
0: The assailant chased Janet back into the bedroom where she was assaulted.
1: He would try, over the course of that attack, to knock her unconscious, to suffocate her to a point where she would lose consciousness.
6: She began to say, you don't have to kill me. He says, yes, I do. And I think pretty much she managed to just talk him out of that possibility.
0: After several hours, the attacker left. That's when Janet discovered Gary's lifeless body. Now, in a state of shock, she managed to call police.
6: She was asking me, is he dead? Is he dead? I know he's dead. He's dead.
0: Gary Elwood had been stabbed to death. Police found his body near the front door. He was only 27 years old.
2: Gary was evidently surprised in the dining area of the house, which was in the front. I noticed a crack in the sheetrock on the wall that was obviously done by the force of being driven into the wall. It was almost an outline of his body where he crashed into the wall.
0: Gary was divorced, a successful businessman with no known enemies.
7: He was a first-class guy. Smart, intelligent, knew exactly where he was going, the things that were important in life, cared a lot about people.
0: Gary and Janet had been dating for only a short time, so she didn't know whether Gary knew his killer.
1: Her eyesight had some limitations, and the darkness of the room contributed a great deal to that, even though she'd spent a significant amount of time with him in the room.
0: She said the attacker was in his early 20s, had blonde hair, was just under 6 feet tall, and had a scraggly beard. Police across Oklahoma were looking for a man who fit this description. But some members of the police department began to question Janet's story.
2: We always questioned how a guy that may be carrying his clothes and stripped down his underwear, carrying a knife and blood all over him, where is he going to go and how is he going to get away without somebody noticing that?

0: Tuesdays at 8 on Discovery.
1: Scene to a gruesome murder.
2: I found out that Gary had been murdered as we were watching the evening news. They would ask me, is there any possibility that Gary was involved with drugs? The answer is absolutely no.
3: Gary Elwood was brutally murdered by someone who broke into his home in the middle of the night. But the motive didn't appear to be robbery. Nothing of value was missing, and the victim

0: Gary was involved with drugs? And the answer is absolutely no.
1: Gary Elwood was brutally murdered by someone who broke into his home in the middle of the night. But the motive didn't appear to be robbery. Nothing of value was missing. And the victim's girlfriend, Janet Haynes, survived the attack.
2: What I found fascinating about that was the fact he did not resort to physical violence toward the victim. He was simply trying to subdue her. He didn't beat her. He didn't use profanity toward her. He didn't attempt to stab her, even though he could have very easily done that.
1: Investigators started to question whether Janet Haynes might have known the perpetrator, or perhaps the perpetrator knew her.
3: We thought it was possible that it could have been an ex-boyfriend or at least someone who had either tried to date her or something like that. It's almost like he's trying to remove the object between him and the girl.
1: Yet another unusual detail was Janet's description of the killer. She said he was wearing only his underwear and a pair of gloves.
3: It just didn't ring right to any of us. We really wanted to just verify that she was being up and up with us.
1: So Janet was given two extensive polygraph examinations, and she passed both times. Police looked for evidence to corroborate Janet's story. At the time, Luminol was just becoming available, so investigators decided to try it.
4: Their reaction was woo, because they were amazed at what it was revealing. From that scene, it got the nickname locally here of Woo Juice, because it was such a weird feeling to be watching what's going on, and we realized what great potential this Luminol has.
1: The Luminol was further proof that everything Janet told investigators was true.
4: All of a sudden, you start seeing footprints appearing in the dark, and it's almost like you're walking in the footsteps of the person, and the hair stands up on the back of your neck. Because at that moment, you're seeing the actual direction that this assailant had walked.
1: And investigators found other evidence to corroborate Janet's story. The screen in the dining room window had been cut, the likely point of entry. Under the master bedroom window, in the soft dirt, were some bare footprints from an individual with a size 11 foot. And investigators discovered a faint fabric impression in the dirt underneath the window.
5: It's a pretty good detective work. I think if you could tell that they see a buttocks imprint on the ground beneath the window, it looked as though that person had spent quite a lot of time under that window.
1: From that window, the killer had a clear sight line into the bathroom. Janet told investigators she took a shower before she went to bed. To investigators, this told a story.
2: The perpetrator in this particular case was a window peeper. Window peepers look for victims of opportunity, and once he discovered that there was, in fact, a woman inside that residence, that's where he decided to commit his crime that particular night.
1: Because the killer entered the house wearing only his underwear and a pair of gloves, FBI profilers believed his target was Janet, not Gary, and he must have believed she was alone.
2: It was our opinion that he wanted to rape her. That's the reason, the primary motive for entering that residence to begin with.
1: Hazelwood believes the perpetrator had never killed before.
2: In this particular case, we felt it was panic stabbing. He had not expected to encounter Gary at that particular point.
1: The FBI created an entire profile of the person they believe perpetrated this crime.
2: We estimated his age to be between, 22 and 27. His education, we said he had graduated from high school. He lived within walking distance of where the crime had been committed.
1: Hazelwood predicted that the killer would be so traumatized that his weight would fluctuate and he would look for a legitimate reason to leave the area.
2: This was a frightening experience for this person because, in our opinion, he'd never killed before and he did not intend to kill when he went into that residence.
1: But if the killer had left town, how would police find him?

0: Friday at 8 on Discovery.
1: Police believed that Gary Elwood's killer was someone who lived near the crime scene, was a window peeper in his early to mid-20s, and would leave the area after the crime. Inside the crime scene, investigators found some foot impressions in blood. One had plenty of ridge detail.
2: Your feet and your hands have unique fingerprints. The dermal patterns on your feet are unique to you, just as your fingerprints are unique to you on your hands.
1: All police needed now was a suspect.
3: I went from door to door. Have you lived here? How long have you lived here? Who do you know in the neighborhood? Who do you associate with the neighborhood?
1: They found one promising lead. 18-year-old Bill Winters, who lived two blocks away from the crime scene.
4: His parents had moved out of state and left him alone in that house. He wasn't a big guy. He would have been just the right size to get through the hole in the screen.
1: As the profile predicted, shortly after the murder, Winters left town to live with his parents in Missouri. During police questioning, Winters denied any involvement in Gary Elwood's murder and willingly provided a print of his right foot. It did not match the bloody print found in the victim's home. 3 years passed. Then an inmate at the local jail contacted police about his former roommate, Bob Johnson.
5: Someone who came forward and claimed that their roommate at that time, in 86, Johnson, had come home bloodied and said that he had killed somebody.
1: Johnson's mugshot looked remarkably like the composite drawing of the suspect. He didn't fit the FBI profile, but his background made him a likely suspect.
6: His ex-wife told the investigators that Mr. Johnson had a significant drug problem and he was conducting those burglaries to help support that habit.
1: Janet Haynes identified Johnson in a photo lineup.
5: So I'm sure at that point, Edmond investigators clearly thought they had their man.
1: By this time, DNA testing was standard practice. So Johnson's DNA was compared to semen from Janet Haynes' rape test kit. And his footprints were compared to the bloody footprints at the crime scene.
6: It was just a matter of days that we got those results back and conclusively excluded him as a suspect of this homicide. It was not his footprint. It was not his DNA type that was left behind.
1: The case went cold again. Investigators never gave up, but they were running out of ideas. 3 years later, on a hunch, they revisited the scene of the crime, not even sure what they were looking for.
4: We're just looking around because it sat there for several years vacant.
1: Was there anything they missed? Something they hadn't thought of? And then they found a potential clue.
4: Right on the floor in the kitchen area is the bra.
1: It didn't look new. But it wasn't there the last time they were inside the home shortly after the murder. Was it possible that this belonged to Janet Haynes?
4: I verified the bra belonged to her. One of the things that is characteristic of a lot of rapists is that they will take a trophy. And one of the trophies that we felt that he took during the time was the female's bra. So I believe that the guy had made his way back to the scene to relive it.
1: But if the killer had been back in the neighborhood, it might have been only for a visit.
4: This guy had some direct ties to that neighborhood somehow, some way. Either relatives in the neighborhood or he had lived there.
1: Over the next 18 years, police checked dozens of suspects from seven different states. None panned out. Then, in the spring of 2004, TV viewers in Edmond, Oklahoma, saw this story.
7: Scott Eggleston says he knew someone had been watching his family for months, even taking photos through a crack in the blinds.
8: We assumed it'd be a 14-year-old kid.
1: But it wasn't a kid. It was a grown man.
6: The father came around the house and found a suspect dressed completely in black. He had arranged an outfit that was like a turtleneck where he could pull it up over his face, and he had just cut out holes for his eyes and a hole for his mouth so he could breathe.
1: And the man was barefoot.
3: I got a little adrenaline rush, and I said, "Where are we?" I came straight back to the station, pulled out a map, and realized that I was directly straight across where Garrett had been killed almost 18 years ago.
1: Was this the man who killed Gary Elwood and sexually assaulted Janet Haynes almost 20 years earlier?

0: Cater, the workplace food platform.
1: Pulled up his turtleneck to cover his face. Just started walking.
2: When police arrested 40-year-old Jonathan Graham for peeping into the window of a teenage girl, they suspected he was more than just a voyeur. In his possession were items for a more violent crime.
3: A bag was found with several different kinds of knives, with three pair of handcuffs, flex cuffs, condoms, sex lubricant, sex toys, lockpicking tool, bandana, black clothing, which in our business, that's a rape kit.
2: Police now suspected Graham was responsible for the murder of Gary Elwood and the sexual assault of Janet Haynes, crimes that occurred 18 years earlier in the very same neighborhood. At the time of Gary Elwood's murder, Graham was living with his parents just a couple of blocks from Elwood's home, and that's where he was living now after a brief stint in the Army. With a warrant, police searched Graham's home. On his computer, they found child pornography and pictures of women he'd secretly photographed. Investigators took an inked print of Graham's feet.
4: I remember I was just sitting there thinking about that. I hope this one works out.
2: Analyst Jim Stokes searched for corresponding ridge detail on the crime scene footprint and the one taken from Jonathan Graham.
5: I was able to isolate an area on the right side of the foot about midway down.
2: Stokes called investigators with the news.
5: I was really quite surprised and excited.
2: Finally, Graham's DNA profile matched the biological sample from Janet Haynes' rape test kit. The FBI profile had been remarkably accurate in predicting the perpetrator's age, education, and where he lived. Graham also admitted he lost weight after the murder and joined the Army, where he worked in military intelligence. After he was discharged, he returned to Oklahoma.
6: I guess that was his best situation, to move back into an area that he was familiar with, the same old neighborhood that he once lived in, you know, a decade plus ago.
2: But why would Graham return to the same neighborhood where he killed Gary Elwood decades earlier and commit the same crime of window peeping, knowing that if he got caught, he'd immediately be a suspect in Elwood's murder?
7: And the answer is simply that he was a window peeper and he was driven to commit those types of crimes. That's what was exciting to him. And I believe that he felt he would not be caught. Why? Because he was so proficient at what he had been doing over all those years.
2: Prosecutors believe that Graham stood outside Gary Elwood's home on the night of the crime and watched while Janet Haynes took a shower. Graham thought Janet was there alone since he couldn't see Gary from his vantage point. After Janet went to bed, prosecutors think Graham removed his clothes and shoes outside, then entered the house by cutting the window screen. He made enough noise that he woke Gary, who went to investigate. The two fought. Then Graham stabbed Gary to death and for the next few hours terrorized Janet. Graham left clear footprints in Gary's blood, which later tied him to the scene along with the DNA evidence. Facing a possible death sentence, Jonathan Graham pled guilty to first-degree murder and rape.
8: I don't remember much of the incident other than I pushed him against one of the walls.
2: Graham had no way of knowing that 20 years later, technology would eventually catch up with him.
6: The forensic science behind this investigation is what sealed Jonathan Graham's guilt, even without ever stepping a foot in court.
5: Over my career, I've seen some amazing things, and that coupled with good detective work, there's just no end to what we can do.
9: We here in science, in forensics, we're here for the truth. We're not here for the prosecution. We're not here for the defense. We're here for the truth.
10: He will spend the rest of his life in the state penitentiary.
2: Up next, police hear an incredible story.
11: He made the statement, "I can't believe he killed her."
2: A man claims his mother was murdered by a hitchhiker he picked up.
12: And then all of a sudden, he ends up at your house, and your mother's dead.
13: I only an idiot would believe that story.
2: The son says he's telling the truth, but refuses to take a polygraph.
11: What does he have to hide?
14: We have proof. What proof?
2: Can forensic science provide the answers?
12: This is probably one of the most bizarre cases I've been involved in.
2: Shortly after midnight, Charles Holden returned home from work and saw a suspicious-looking man lurking outside the home he shared with his mother. Instead of confronting the man, he drove to a payphone and called police.
15: And he's on my property now.
16: Is anybody out there at your house?
15: My mother is next door to my trailer, and she lives alone. I'd like to get somebody out there as soon as I can, because I don't want to break into my mother's.
2: When police arrived, they discovered a window had been broken on the back door of his mother's farmhouse. Inside, they found the man's mother, 70-year-old Dorothy Donovan, dead in her bedroom.
12: It was a very bloody and brutal crime scene. Blood everywhere, blood splatters throughout the bedroom.
2: She had been stabbed repeatedly in the chest and face.
17: This is what I would consider to be overkill, and this can suggest that this is a person that has a close relationship with the person and knows that person and is very intimate, could possibly be intimate with that person.
2: With the way the body was arranged, it looked like the victim had been sexually assaulted, but the medical examiner found no evidence of it.
17: So this made investigators think that maybe the way the body was found, that maybe the scene had been staged.
2: There were no valuables missing from the house, and Dorothy's purse was untouched.
12: So that ruled out the robbery motive or possible theft gone bad. So that in itself also, where you're trying to figure out why this happened, why was this lady killed when nothing was taken?
2: Dorothy Donovan, twice widowed with seven grandchildren, was an unlikely victim of violence. And her family said she had no known enemies.
18: It's a very safe farming community. People knew each other. Most people didn't even lock their doors.
2: Dorothy's grown son, Charles, who had called police to the scene, made an unusual comment when he saw his mother's body.
11: He made the statement, "I can't believe he killed her. I can't believe he killed her."
2: And Charles now told investigators that he knew the man walking outside his mother's home. He said it was someone who had asked him for a ride earlier that night and got angry when he refused. Charles claimed he might have killed his mother for revenge.
12: Those things just don't happen, that you would pick up a hitchhiker and then all of a sudden he ends up at your house and your mother's dead.
14: What you said happened doesn't make sense. It doesn't make sense for it to happen that way.
11: I let him go through his story, and at that point, I really wasn't buying into it.
14: You're not believable, Charles. You're saying the words, but you're not convincing. You're saying the words, but I can see in your eyes that you're not telling us the truth.
15: I'm telling the truth.
14: So you're not.
2: Police now question whether this man even existed.

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1: When police found 70-year-old Dorothy Donovan brutally murdered in her Delaware farmhouse, her son, Charles, told police a story so implausible, no one believed him.
2: Only an idiot would believe that story. Not me, an experienced policeman. An idiot wouldn't believe that story.
1: Charles claimed that on the night of his mother's murder, he worked the 4 to 11 shift at his factory job, then stopped on his way home for a hamburger. While walking to his truck, he was approached by a man who was looking for a ride to Georgetown. Charles said he wasn't going that far, but was headed in that direction. After driving a few miles, Charles told the man that was as far as he was going and that he'd have to get out. Charles said this because he lived just a half mile away and didn't want the hitchhiker to know which house was his. But the man became angry. Charles got out of his truck. The hitchhiker grabbed a screwdriver he found on the floor, and the fight continued outside. Charles claimed the man threatened to kill him if he didn't drive him the whole way. So Charles agreed. As they made their way back to the truck, Charles got in first.
3: Charles was able to pull away before the hitchhiker could get to the passenger side of the vehicle. He drove off, leaving the hitchhiker standing in the intersection.
1: Shaken by the experience, Charles said he drove around for a while instead of going straight home.
4: He doesn't want to go right home because he's afraid that the hitchhiker is going to see him and know where he lives.
1: About 20 minutes later, Charles drove up the driveway to his home, and to his shock and surprise, he saw the hitchhiker walking around his property. That's when he went to call police.
5: The type of weapon was never conclusively determined by the medical examiner, just that it was a cutting instrument. It could have been consistent with a screwdriver or a knife.
4: There are a lot of things going through investigators' minds thinking, you know, the story that Charles Holding is telling is just not really adding up.
1: When Charles was finished with his story, police gave him their unvarnished opinion.
2: You're telling us about a black man who assaulted you at the intersection, and then minutes later murdered your mother. That's what you're trying to get us to believe. And I'm saying it's just not logical. I don't think it's physically possible for that black man to get from that intersection to your house, kill your mother, in the time it takes you to ride from the intersection to your house. It's just not possible, Charles. It's not believable.
1: And how did the hitchhiker know where Charles lived? After all, there were other homes in the area, and the hitchhiker not only had to walk a half mile, he also would have had to make a turn in the road.
4: The story was so difficult to believe because how did this person pick this house, number one, and picking this house, why did he go in and kill this person that was laying in bed?
3: He was certainly taken back by my accusation that he had something to do with his mother's death. But I felt that's the way that the interview needed to go because it just didn't seem logical or likely that the events that he was describing actually took place.
1: And investigators also discovered a possible financial motive.
6: Shortly before Dorothy's murder, Dorothy had taken out an accidental death insurance policy. And Charles was named the beneficiary of that policy.
4: Charles Holden did have some financial problems at the time of this incident with some farming debt that he had incurred over the past year, and this was benefiting him so that he could pay off those debts.
1: Even more incriminating, Charles, who had no criminal record, refused to take a polygraph.
6: Anytime someone refuses to take a polygraph, that always add suspicion to that individual. What's he trying to hide? Maybe he didn't kill his mother, but maybe he knew who did.
1: It didn't take long for investigators to find evidence at the crime scene, evidence left by the killer.
7: Charles, you're not telling the truth.
8: Yes, I am.
7: We wouldn't come in here and say this. We just wouldn't do it if we believed that it happened any other way.
8: No, I did not.
7: And we have proof.
8: What proof?
1: That proof was left on the handrail of Dorothy's farmhouse.
8: There was a bloody palm print on the railing, which turned out to be the most important clue of this case.
9: It's going to be your fingerprint, harder in the first degree, death penalty.
1: There were other bloody fingerprints in the farmhouse, but those weren't as clear.
8: It was a good print, even though it was slightly fragmented. It was not the entire palm, it was only a small section of a palm print.
1: When investigators compared the bloody palm print to Charles's prints, they got an unpleasant surprise.
4: It was not a match.
1: Investigators now had to face the possibility that Charles' story might actually be true.

0: job accomplished, plus the non-slip mat. Call now.
1: Investigators still believe Charles Holden had something to do with his mother's murder and may have hired someone to kill her.
2: Even though there was the forensic evidence that didn't match Charles Holden, there could have been some connection between Charles Holden and the person who committed the murder.
1: Investigators suspected that the hired killer might have been the man with Charles at the fast food restaurant.
3: Detectives went back and were able to locate some of the people who were in the parking lot that night, and they were able to find that there was, in fact, a black male walking through the parking lot looking for a ride, and actually did see this person get in the car with Charles.
1: Investigators asked Charles to describe the hitchhiker, and from that description, police created this composite sketch. The large glasses were the most distinctive part of the image. Investigators looked for criminals who fit this description and put together a photo lineup.
4: Charles picked an individual by the name of Richard Mitchell out of this lineup. Also, three other witnesses from the Hardee's that night also picked out Richard Mitchell as the hitchhiker.
1: 33-year-old Richard Mitchell looked remarkably like the composite drawing, and he'd been arrested a number of times for forgery and petty theft.
3: We're pretty optimistic that we had found the person that might have committed this crime.
1: Investigators found Mitchell at his home in Harrington, Delaware, and they knew immediately this was a dead end.
4: As soon as I saw Richard Mitchell, I knew he was not our guy. He had a full beard, and the suspect we're looking for was clean-shaven.
1: Furthermore, Mitchell's palm prints didn't match the print from the crime scene. He also had an alibi. Back at the crime scene, investigators found another clue. Blood on the light switch in the victim's living room was not the victim's blood. Presumably, it belonged to the killer.
5: He could have cut his hand on the door when it broke the glass to reach in to unlock the door to get into the house.
1: A sample of the blood was sent to the FBI's forensic lab, which confirmed it didn't belong to the victim's son, Charles, or any of the other suspects in the case.
4: Certainly is a frustrating situation when you know you have good evidence and you just can't match it up.
1: More than 10 years after the murder, the state of Delaware was able to access CODIS, a national DNA database of criminal offenders.
6: CODIS stands for the Combined DNA Index System and is actually a software suite. And what it does is it blends forensic science and computer technology to aid in investigations of crime.
1: And when the FBI entered the DNA profile of Dorothy Donovan's killer, they finally got a match.
6: This was our home run hit, if you will. It was great. I mean, we were ecstatic.
7: I really couldn't believe it. It was only in there for 1 week, and now she's calling me back and telling me that already we have a match.
1: The DNA matched a career criminal named Gilbert Cannon, who was living in Delaware at the time of Dorothy's murder. In the interim, he had served time in prison for drug and robbery charges, but had been released. But by this time, no one seemed to know where he was or even if he was still alive.

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1: I wanted to have control over drinking instead of alcohol having control over me. I started with Or Health about a year ago. It put the brakes on that I had been looking for. I can drink less and say no, and it's the best feeling in the world.
2: Text TV to 710-710 to learn more.
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6: A DNA database match identified Gilbert Cannon, a career criminal, as Dorothy Donovan's killer. He bore a striking resemblance to the composite drawing created more than a decade earlier.
7: They got some mugshots of him from back in the early 90s, and they were able to compare those mugshots to drawings of the suspect. They matched quite well with what Gilbert Cannon had looked like back around 1990-91.
6: By the time investigators identified Cannon as the source of the DNA at Dorothy Donovan's crime scene, he had been released from prison for a robbery conviction, and no one knew where he was. Eventually, police found him at a girlfriend's house just 40 miles from Dorothy Donovan's farmhouse.
8: It took us about 2.5 months to finally locate Gilbert Cannon.
6: But Cannon adamantly denied any involvement in the murder.
9: I'm not gonna sit here and say that I killed somebody or that I was even there.
6: Investigators knew Cannon's DNA was at the crime scene, but they also took his finger and palm prints for comparison.
10: I had suggested that when they took it to make sure they roll the palm towards the outside to cover any of the area we may need in question.
6: Rod Hegman compared this fresh print to the print on the handrail in Dorothy Donovan's house. The result was clear. The print belonged to Gilbert Cannon, and he was confronted with the evidence against him.
9: Well, Gilbert, one thing I can tell you is you were there. It's impossible for you not to be there, Gilbert. We're just telling you on tape. That is your DNA. No ifs, ands, or buts. It's no one else's. It's a perfect match. I don't know what you were doing back then. I have no idea. And we were actually hoping to sit down and try to get this resolved. Because Gilbert, you know.
11: Like I said, I ain't killed nobody. That ain't even me.
6: A few hours later, Cannon reconsidered.
8: He knocked on the window of the holding cell and advised investigators that he wanted to talk to investigators.
11: Basically, I went out. I mean, I don't know whether it's the drugs or what or whatever. But honestly, I mean, I don't have any reason to lie about it now. I didn't have to say this.
9: Sure.
6: Cannon told police that on the night of the murder, he was high on cocaine and looking for more. And that's when he ran into Charles Holden at the fast food restaurant. Holden agreed to give him a ride, but refused to take Cannon all the way into town. There was a fight. Cannon found a screwdriver in the truck, and the fight continued outside. Eventually, Charles Holden agreed to drive Cannon the rest of the way. but Charles managed to get back into the truck first and took off. Cannon said he had no choice but to walk down the road in the same direction. He said he passed a few houses, but they all had lights on. Looking for a place to sleep, he stopped at the first house that looked empty. When he broke in through the back door, he woke the homeowner, Dorothy Donovan. Cannon was afraid she'd be able to identify him, so he used the screwdriver he took from Charles' truck and stabbed Charles's mother to death in a drug-fueled rage. He left his palm print and DNA inside the home. Charles saw him on the property and called police, convinced that Cannon had somehow followed him. Cannon claims it was just a coincidence that he chose Dorothy's house. He was unaware of any connection between Dorothy and Charles.
8: Investigators asked him if anyone else was with him, if he knew Charles Holden. Did anyone ask him to do it? And his response to investigators was no, that he acted alone.
12: When they told Cannon that Charles was my mother's son, he was totally surprised. That was such a relief to us. That showed us that Charles was not connected with him.
6: In the face of a possible death sentence, Gilbert Cannon pleaded guilty to first-degree murder and was sentenced to life without parole.
12: We were just ecstatic. I thank God. I'd always believed that God was there for us, that justice would be found, no matter how long it took.
6: The science proved not only that Gilbert Cannon was guilty, but that Charles Holden, a man kind enough to give a ride to a stranger, had nothing to do with his mother's murder.
13: Charles Holden was exonerated because of the advancements in the computer technology and the forensic technology.
14: This is probably one of the most bizarre cases I've been involved in, just because of the what you thought were conflicting stories at the beginning.
15: Being able to provide them some closure, you know, with the help of science and CODIS and the state police is incredible.
7: If the police had not done such a really outstanding job in pursuing this for so many years, that Cannon would probably still be walking free.
6: Just weeks before testifying at a criminal trial, one of the key witnesses, a brilliant research scientist, was murdered. For 15 years, there were many suspicions, but little proof. Ironically, advances in the very research the victim had been working on helped nail her killer. When you ask friends and colleagues about Helena Greenwood, you hear words like brilliant, quiet, honest, and a hard worker. Helena earned a PhD in microbiology and was an executive in the biotech industry.
16: She not only was an excellent scientist, but she had marketing skills. And those two things often are not concurrent.
17: Helena was very forward-thinking, especially looking at technology. But she also knew the power that technology by itself doesn't market a product. Basically, it's the human need. If there's a human need, there's a product that's required.
6: Helena and her husband, Roger, a landscape designer, lived in Atherton, a quiet suburb outside San Francisco. Our story begins on a Saturday night in April of 1984, when Roger was out of town on a business trip. In the middle of the night, a man suddenly appeared in Helena's bedroom and threatened to kill her. Helena was sexually assaulted, then robbed, before the assailant made his getaway.
18: Dr. Greenwood described her assailant as being fairly tall, slender, athletic, with a complexion perhaps of part half black or Hispanic person, a olive complexion. She couldn't see his face because he had a hooded sweatshirt pulled up so that only his eyes showed.
19: The assailant entered the home through a kitchen window. But it was Helena's friend who found a key piece of evidence that police had overlooked. Outside on the deck near the kitchen window was a teapot from Helena's kitchen. Fortunately, the friend had the good sense not to touch it.
18: That teapot was taken into evidence, taken to the crime lab, and fingerprints were developed. Imagine the teapot. There were three fingerprints in this position as though someone had picked up the teapot from the windowsill and placed it on the deck.
19: Helena told police she made tea before going to bed, then placed the teapot on the windowsill. It appeared the assailant moved it before crawling through the window. Unfortunately, the fingerprints didn't match any on file with the police department. With no other leads, the case went unsolved until 1 year later.
18: A man was arrested while exposing himself to a 12-year-old girl outside an apartment in Belmont, California. That suspect was David Paul Frediani.
19: Belmont was only 7 miles from Helena's home. The suspect, David Paul Frediani, was an accountant with no prior arrests. Since Frediani resembled the man Helena described, police compared his fingerprints to those found on Helena's teapot. They matched.
20: One of the things I asked him was, he had denied even being involved in the initial sexual assault against Mrs. Greenwood. And I remember asking him, you never assaulted this woman? He says, no, I never did any of that.
18: They then told him, we have your fingerprints. At that point, according to Detective Chaput, Frediani took a deep breath, let it out, began trembling. He could actually see his chest moving in and out and made a statement to the effect as, I was really drunk when I did those things. He then asked for a lawyer and refused to make any more statements.
16: At the preliminary hearing, where both Helena and Frediani were present, she was asked if she could identify him, and she couldn't, not positively. And out of that arises one of the great mysteries of this whole case.
19: But the fingerprints on the teapot were all the prosecution needed, so the case headed to trial. Sadly, Helena Greenwood didn't live long enough to testify in court.

0: at 8 on Discovery.
1: While her sexual assault case was pending, Helena Greenwood and her husband Roger moved from San Francisco to San Diego. She took a new job with GenProbe, a biomedical research firm that was looking for ways to diagnose disease through DNA. One morning before work, Helena was at home on the phone, making last-minute preparations for an important company meeting. But on this day, she never arrived. Co-workers called Helena's husband at work. He immediately drove home and found the front gate locked. When he peered over the fence, he saw his wife's body.
2: Roger was in total shock. And he first called GenProbe. He didn't call the police, he called GenProbe. That shows how disoriented he was.
1: The crime scene appeared to be staged. It had the earmarks of a robbery, but no money was missing from Helena's wallet.
3: You had her purse that was strewn about. They preserved all of that for fingerprints or other evidence, of which, unfortunately, there were none.
2: There was no physical evidence left. Obviously, he wore gloves. I mean, one safely can assume that, I guess.
1: And it was clear that Helena valiantly fought her attacker.
4: This woman put up a hellacious fight. Obviously, it was evidenced by the fact that her fingernails were actually, two of them were found at the scene. She had broken them off while scratching this person.
1: At the autopsy, the medical examiner discovered petechial hemorrhages in Helena's eyes, an indication of strangulation. There were no signs of sexual assault. But under Helena's fingernails were tiny traces of what appeared to be blood. Unfortunately, the sample was too small for forensic analysis.
2: I mean, what comes to mind when there's a bizarre murder, you know, a strangulation in broad daylight? You think marital trouble, you think crime, you think drugs. I mean, Helen never got within 1,000 miles of any of those things. And that simply deepened the mystery.
1: Helena's husband, Roger, was the first person police interviewed.
5: Whenever a woman is killed, the prime suspect is generally the husband. And statistically, that bears out. Most women who are killed by someone well known to them, usually a romantic interest, and the husband is often the perpetrator.
1: Roger said he left home at 8 a.m. and was at work at the time of his wife's murder, around 9 a.m. Records indicated Helena had been on the telephone until 9 a.m., about the time a neighbor heard a commotion.
2: One man who lived next door said at about 9 o'clock when he was shaving, he thought he heard an abrupt human cry, but who knows?
1: When police confirmed Roger was at work 40 minutes away at that time, he was eliminated as a suspect. Helena's murder also meant that she would never testify at the sexual assault trial back in San Francisco.
5: I got a call from Roger Franklin, who was Dr. Greenwood's husband. Roger told me that his wife had been murdered in San Diego, the San Diego area, where they had moved after the sexual assault. That was a sickening moment because he also told me that her purse was found near her body, her car keys were there, her credit cards were there. It didn't appear that there had been a robbery.
1: David Paul Fridiani, the man accused of Helena's sexual assault, had been out on bail at the time of Helena's murder, but insisted he was 500 miles away in San Francisco. Investigators were naturally suspicious.
2: He was the only person who conceivably had a motive for doing this.
1: The prosecutor refused to drop the sexual assault charges against him. But everyone wondered whether the prosecutor would ever get a conviction now that his witness was dead.

0: 的。
1: Just 3 weeks before she was scheduled to testify in her sexual assault trial, Helena Greenwood was murdered in her front yard. David Paul Frediani went on trial as scheduled for Helena's sexual assault. Prosecutors had his fingerprints on Helena's teapot, and they also found serological evidence.
2: We also presented evidence that the semen on the pillowcase in Helena Greenwood's bedroom, first, that it was semen, second, that it was from a type O individual who was a secretor, and that a PGM type, phosphoglucomutase of 1+, all matched Frediani's ABO type.
1: DNA testing in 1985 was still in its infancy. At the last minute, when faced with the fingerprint and serological evidence, Frediani pleaded no contest to the assault and was sentenced to 5 years in prison. But Frediani said he was innocent of her murder.
3: They knew who killed Helena Greenwood, and they knew it was David Paul Frediani, but they couldn't prove it.
1: Eventually, Helena Greenwood's murder was relegated to San Diego County's cold case files and forgotten. Over the next several years, Helena's parents died. Her husband, Roger, developed cancer, and he too passed away.
3: And who is there to mourn for Helena? Very few, and growing fewer.
1: And GenProbe went about the work Helena had been pursuing before her death, looking for ways to use new DNA technology for quicker, faster medical diagnoses. David Frediani served only 3 years of his 5-year sentence and was released. He returned to his accounting practice.
3: This is a very egotistical, self-centered, obviously sociopathic person. Hey, I just got away with murder. And his life went on and he prospered.
1: And that's where the case stood for another 10 years. Until investigators in San Diego's cold case unit decided to take a second look at Helena Greenwood's murder. And deep in Helena's file was a piece of information that immediately caught investigators' attention. 7 days before Helena's murder, David Paul Frediani was involved in a minor traffic accident in Southern California, not far from Helena's home.
4: The defendant had no business being in Southern California. We knew he knew she lived down here, although we didn't know how he had that information. But it just seemed a little bit strange that he's awaiting trial, he lives in San Francisco, and he takes a trip down to Southern California.
1: As detectives looked through the evidence, they noted there was a tiny speck of blood under Helena's fingernail, at the time far too small for DNA testing. Had forensic science advanced to the point that it could identify a speck of blood almost too small to see?

0: Save your relationship with nature. Flonase.
1: For 13 years, the murder of biotech research scientist Helena Greenwood went unsolved. The medical examiner found what looked to be blood under one of her fingernails. At the time, it was far too small for DNA analysis. By 1998, however, work the Gen probe and scientists like Helena Greenwood had been working on led to new developments in DNA testing. One of the most important was polymerase chain reaction, or PCR, which enabled scientists to copy minute DNA samples until they were large enough to test.
2: Polymerase chain reaction allows you to make a geometrically increasing number of copies, where you start with one. After one round of PCR, you end up with two, and then four, and then eight, and so on. The big advantage of PCR for forensic work is that it is so sensitive. A very small amount of DNA can yield a very large amount of information.
3: It's a fortunate thing that they didn't try to test it at the time, because as you test biological material, it's destroyed. And had they, at the time of Helena's autopsy, tested that material, they would have found nothing and the material would have been destroyed.
1: When the biological material from Helena's fingernails was tested using PCR, scientists made an important finding.
2: On some of the fingernail clippings, they found only DNA that was consistent with Dr. Greenwood's. And on one of the clippings, they found DNA that was essentially pure. It was not from Dr. Greenwood at all. And that's when they got very interested, because, of course, the possibility is that that's the perpetrator's DNA.
1: And investigators found even more evidence on Helena's clothing. On her nylon stockings were grab marks, so they decided to test that area for microscopic traces of blood, and found some. The DNA from Helena's fingernail and stockings was compared to a blood sample from David Frediani. And here are the numbers. The odds that the DNA under Helena's fingernail and stockings was someone other than David Frediani's was 1 in 23 billion. He could hardly believe it when police arrested him.
4: Mr. Frediani came out of his house and began walking to his car. And that's when we approached him and placed him under arrest. His reaction was all the color just rushed from his face. He turned white. I think he knew at that point that he wasn't going to be looking over his shoulder anymore. It was over. And great satisfaction for us.
1: David Paul Frediani was charged with first-degree murder.
5: One of the tragedies, of many tragedies in this case, is that Roger never lived to hear that Frediani, who he knew, had done the murder. He never lived to hear that the San Diego authorities were able to identify Mr. Frediani as the murderer.
1: Prosecutors believe Frediani murdered Helena in the mistaken belief that her death would end the sexual assault case against him.
4: He wasn't smart enough to understand that just because he killed Mrs. Greenwood, that her preliminary testimony was still going to be used. He didn't realize that was the error in his plan.
1: He drove 500 miles from his home in San Francisco to Helena's home in San Diego to stalk the couple and learn their schedules. His first mistake was getting into a car accident a few days before the murder, proof that he was in San Diego before the crime. Frediani learned that Roger left for work every morning around 8 a.m., about an hour before Helena. Prosecutors believe Frediani waited for Helena outside her front gate. He was wearing gloves to avoid leaving fingerprints like he did when he assaulted Helena a year earlier. When he heard Helena close the front door, he made his move. Frediani probably believed the gloves would protect him and didn't realize he left crucial forensic evidence behind. Ironically, it was Helena who grabbed it.
4: I can only imagine what was going through Helena's mind, that this man that who assaulted her is obviously coming to do harm to her. Maybe it's just a little too much to think, but she scratched the heck out of this guy. We know she did. I almost wonder, like, hey, I'm going to leave some evidence behind to show who my killer was. I may not survive this, but by God, I'm going to leave something behind to tell you who killed me. And I think this is what happened in this case.
1: At the trial, under cross-examination, Frediani admitted to the sexual assault, but he did not confess to her murder. Regardless, he was convicted and sentenced to life in prison.
6: We expect victims to testify, and that's what Helena Greenwood did. She testified against the defendant at the preliminary examination, and then he tracked her down and he killed her. And no conviction is justice for what happened to her. But ironically, the science that she was working on, in fact, helped put away her killer.
1: For 6 years, a serial killer prowled the streets of New York City, hunting his victims. He promised to kill 12 people, one for each astrological sign. And he only struck while certain constellations were visible. It took forensic astronomy, handwriting analysis, and the World War II codebreaker to find him.

0: Late one cold night in March 1990, 49-year-old Mario Orozco was walking home from his restaurant job in Brooklyn. Without warning, he was shot in the back. Mario survived, but he couldn't describe his attacker. 3 weeks later, there was a similar incident a few blocks away. 34-year-old factory worker Herman Montenegro was walking home after a serious night of drinking when someone shot him in the back. He too survived, but he didn't see the gunman either. Police recovered the 9mm bullet.
1: There were no grooves on the bullets, and we're probably dealing with a zip gun type of homemade weapon.
0: 2 months later, a short distance away in Queens, 78-year-old Joe Proce was about to open the door to his apartment when he was shot with a 9mm zip gun. Proce died later at the hospital. This time, the killer left a note beside the victim. It was a threat to kill 12 people, one for each astrological sign of the zodiac.
2: This is the zodiac. The 12 signs will die when the belts in heaven are seen.
0: The next day, a similar note arrived at the offices of the New York Post newspaper. The killer called himself the Zodiac. The Zodiac claimed responsibility for the three shootings, but he mistakenly believed that he had killed all three. It was apparent the Zodiac knew his victims' birthdays and astrological signs. Mario Orozco was a Scorpio. Herman Montenegro was a Gemini. And Joe Proce was a Taurus. But how did the Zodiac know the victims' astrological signs?
3: Are you kidding? It freaked them out completely. The New York City Police Department went into the biggest manhunt. It was mammoth, and it was driving them crazy.
0: At this point, investigators realized the Zodiac had contacted them before. They just didn't know it. 3 months earlier, he had written a letter to police headquarters, but it was ignored.
3: And basically, it was viewed humorously. Here's a nut letter. I believe it was posted on a bulletin board. It was not taken very seriously.
0: This letter held yet another clue.
2: The Zodiac will kill the 12 signs in the belt when the zodiacal light is seen. Orion is the one that could stop Zodiac and the Seven Sisters.
0: An astrologer told police that the constellations Orion and the Seven Sisters of the Pleiades were not visible on the nights of the shootings. The Zodiac's letter implied he wouldn't strike when Orion and the Seven Sisters were in the sky.
1: This thing was all over the newspaper now. I mean, it's like the biggest case in years in New York City.
0: 25 years earlier, a man in San Francisco killed 6 people and wrote taunting letters to police. He too called himself the Zodiac and was never apprehended. Was it possible the San Francisco Zodiac was now in New York City?
3: If the Zodiac from California in the 60s had resurfaced in New York, they knew this was a complete law enforcement nightmare.

0: No time like October.
1: New York City police were searching for a killer who called himself the Zodiac. He promised to kill one victim for each of the 12 astrological signs.
2: Before the Zodiac killer in New York, when the guy said to a girl, "What's your sign?" he was hitting on her. Afterwards, I mean, there was literally a case where a guy asked a girl a sign and she screamed for the police.
1: Handwriting experts compared the New York Zodiac letters to those written by San Francisco Zodiac killer 25 years earlier.
3: One characteristic of this writer is that he makes his horizontal lines in a descending way. His T-bars tend to descend. The crossbar on his lowercase Fs tend to descend.
1: Handwriting experts concluded that the San Francisco Zodiac and the New York Zodiac were two different men. Investigators now realized they were dealing with a very sophisticated copycat. The shootings had taken place at 21 and 63 day intervals, suggesting variations of a 3-week cycle. And they happened on nights when the constellations Orion and the seven sisters of the Pleiades were not visible in the sky.
4: The planets aren't just named after gods and goddesses, they were the gods and goddesses. The stars also were either homes of gods or the lights into heaven. So these are powerful ideas, these are powerful symbols.
1: To predict when the Zodiac would strike next, police asked astronomer Gregory Matloff to identify the next time within the 21-day cycle that Orion and the Seven Sisters would not be in the sky. Matloff predicted Zodiac would strike next on June 21st, the summer solstice, the longest day of the year.
5: So we have hundreds of plainclothes detectives out on nights when we think this guy is going to shoot again.
1: And the Zodiac was even more clever than anticipated. He did strike, but not in the same area as before. This time, it was in Manhattan. He shot a homeless man, Larry Parham, who was sleeping on a bench in Central Park. In the victim's shoe was a note. The Zodiac somehow knew that Larry Parham was a Cancer, a sign different from the other three victims. And Zodiac registered his indignation that the newspapers were calling him a copycat.
6: One Zodiac.
2: He's angry. He's trying to convince us, no, I'm the Zodiac, just one Zodiac. And, you know, we knew it wasn't him. We knew it was a copycat.
1: To look for forensic evidence, criminalists saturated the letter with ninhydrin, a chemical that reacts with the amino acids from skin oils. Then, the letter was placed in a humidity chamber for several hours. The moisture in the chamber accelerated the chemical process, eventually revealing an almost perfect thumbprint. This was photographed and then compared to prints in every fingerprint database available.
2: They did databases for city employees, Department of Motor Vehicles, postal workers, including police officers, and nothing. No hits.
1: There had been no witnesses. None of the surviving victims could give a description, and the only forensic evidence was a single fingerprint. Zodiac claimed that only the constellations Orion and the Seven Sisters could stop him. New York police hoped to add themselves to the list.

0: sleepers and implants. That's what we do.
1: The Zodiac killed one man and wounded three others in New York City. And for some unexplained reason, he struck only on nights when the constellations Orion and the Seven Sisters were not in the sky. Just as unusual was the fact that he apparently knew the birthdays of all four of his victims. And it was clear from the Zodiac's letters that he was following the investigation in the newspaper.
2: I printed a story that the police had his fingerprints. He messed up, and I'm convinced that as soon as he saw that, you know, he folded his tent, because he knew that once they had fingerprints, if they had comparison, he was cooked.
1: And for almost 2 years, there were no more Zodiac shootings. It wasn't until 1994 that the Zodiac sent his next letter announcing his return. The Zodiac claimed responsibility for the stabbing death of 39-year-old Patricia Fonte in Highland Park. Patricia was a Leo. And 40-year-old Joseph Diacone was shot and killed while he was walking near this highway underpass. Joseph was a Virgo. Zodiac's next victim, 40-year-old James Weber, was shot in the same location. He was a Libra. And fortunately, he survived the attack.
3: He snuck up behind them, and he just shot them and ran away laughing. According to Weber, Weber said after he was shot in the buttocks, he heard him laughing as he jumped into the cemetery.
1: Amazingly, each of Zodiac's seven victims had a different astrological sign. But the pattern stopped with his eighth victim, 40-year-old Diane Ballard, who also survived the shooting, but was a Taurus, the same sign as an earlier victim. Zodiac also took credit for shooting a ninth man in Highland Park, although police couldn't confirm the shooting took place. Although the Zodiac bragged that police would never catch him, with this letter, he made a mistake. He licked the envelope flap and left enough saliva for DNA testing. Police now had the DNA profile of the Zodiac killer. The letter also included another clue.
2: I knew it was a code. It was a nine towers, because there were nine victims. And I wrote down all the different symbols. And I think I had 23, very close to an alphabet. And then I did something called a frequency count, which is you write down how many times each letter is used, because, for example, E is the most commonly used letter in the alphabet.
1: Kieran Crowley's father-in-law had been a codebreaker in World War II. Together, they discovered that the alphabet was based on a maritime system of international flags and pendants. And with this discovery, they were able to decipher the Zodiac's secret message.
2: It said, "This is the Zodiac speaking. I am in control. Who mastery, be ready for more. Yours truly."

0: The Zodiac Killer had been walking the dark, deserted streets of New York City undetected for 6 years. Captain Joseph Herbert worked on the Zodiac Task Force, and he knew that eventually the forensic evidence would catch him.
1: This case is actually studied in forensic investigations, because I knew at the time from working on a task force that we had partial fingerprints from two of the letters from the earlier shootings. The bullets that were removed from the bodies were not traditional Lange and Groove bullets, but they did have barrel markings on them that could be compared to other barrels. We knew that we had a DNA sample off from one of the letters.
0: Police continued to search for the Zodiac. On a dark, dreary March afternoon in 1996, their luck began to change.
2: Open the door.
0: A young man in a Brooklyn apartment apparently got angry because his younger sister and her boyfriend were together alone in her bedroom. He demanded the boyfriend leave. When they refused, he fired a shot through the bedroom door. When the woman ran out to confront her brother, he shot her in the buttocks with a shotgun. The police arrived to discover the man was holding his sister's boyfriend hostage. Captain Herbert was assigned as the hostage negotiator.
1: I'm behind one side of the door and he's on the other side of the door. And I'm talking to him. And I'm trying to articulate to him that enough damage has been done. After about 3 hours, he indicated to me that he wanted to surrender.
0: Herbert convinced him to put all of his weapons in buckets police lowered from the roof to his apartment window, and he surrendered. His name was Eddie Seda, a 26-year-old high school dropout, unemployed, who was still living at home with his mother and younger sister.
3: One day he seemed religious and quiet and shy and strange, and other days he seemed aggressive and scary.
0: At headquarters, police asked Seda to provide a written statement describing what happened inside his apartment. Seda complied, and when finished, he signed it with an odd symbol next to his name.
3: And the detective who did it looks at it and says, what's this? And he said that was a symbol for God and God's love or something.
0: An alert police officer asked hostage negotiator Joseph Herbert to have a look. Herbert knew immediately what he was looking at.
1: The statement out of my mouth was, as sure as I'm standing here, this is a Zodiac killer.
0: To prove their suspicions, police turned to forensic science. First, Seda was fingerprinted. His prints were then compared with the print left on the letter in Central Park. It was a match. Next, handwriting experts compared the handwriting from the Zodiac's letters to Seda's known handwriting sample. The experts concluded they were written by the same hand. Ballistics experts examined Seda's collection of 15 zip guns. In his letters, Zodiac claimed no one would catch him because his gun barrel didn't have the traditional Lands and Grooves inside for testing. But the Zodiac apparently didn't know about forensic tool mark analysis.
4: A tool mark is a characteristic left behind during the process of using a tool to either cut, grind, file, or polish a piece of metal.
0: There can be hundreds of microscopic tool marks in a pipe used in a homemade gun. When ballistics experts compared the bullets from the victims to those fired from Seda's zip gun, the tool marks were microscopically similar. Finally, police asked Seda for a blood sample for DNA testing. His DNA matched the saliva on the envelope flap of the Zodiac letter.
1: Eddie, I want to introduce you to Detective Louis Savarese.
2: Come on, Eddie.
0: Detective Savarese had the pleasure of telling Seda they knew his true identity.
2: I put out my hand and said, I'm looking for you for 6 years, and I said, you're the Zodiac. And he says, no, I'm not. I said, you're the Zodiac.
1: Oh, Eddie, Zodiac, no. That was the beginning of a 6-7 hour interrogation on the Zodiac shootings until finally he did give it up. He did confess to it.
5: He didn't want to go to jail for simply shooting his sister in the butt with a shotgun. He wanted to take credit for his years of handiwork.
0: In one of his first letters, the Zodiac claimed that only Orion and the Seven Sisters could stop him. Ironically, on the day of his sister's shooting, Orion and the Seven Sisters were overhead. They just weren't visible in the overcast sky. Eddie Sada was charged with shooting six people and killing three others. Prosecutors had so much forensic evidence, they had a hard time deciding how to hold the jury's interest.
6: We weren't certain that the public at large would be as interested in all of this forensic evidence, and we were curious about how the jury would receive it. And ultimately, we set aside a week that we just referred to as Forensic Week. We're shocked to see the jury sat on the edge of their seats.
7: And I just remember one morning sitting there, sifting through the guns and the knives, whatever it was that day, and looking at it, and just at that moment being struck by, like, wow, what am I going to do with this stuff? You beat the ballistics, you've got the fingerprint. You beat the fingerprint, you've got the handwriting. You beat the handwriting, you've got the statement. You beat one statement, you've got another statement.
1: All those forensic entities came back to haunt Eddie big time.
0: Eddie Sada was convicted and sentenced to 232 years in prison.
1: Eddie Sada was a coward. He attacked his victims from the rear. He shot them for no reason other than that he could.
0: But one question remains. How did Sada know his victims' birthdays? Some speculate that he looked inside his victim's wallet after each shooting, and that all had different astrological signs due to nothing more than luck.

0: Breaking new details of heroism and terror on a flight bound for Israel. This morning, we see inside the bloodstained plane as passengers jump into action, averting a suspected hijacking. The co-pilot accused of stabbing the captain may have been armed with an axe.
1: All right, breaking news, the early vote. A new analysis shows Democrats, not that guy, but Democrats, with an advantage in crucial states ahead of where they were at this time 2 years ago in the early vote. And this morning, a call for answers after a woman set for execution survives two lethal injections. Kate is out today. I'm John Berman with Sarah Seiner, and this is CNN News Central.
0: This morning, Israeli Prime Minister Benjamin Netanyahu says a 9/11 type attack has been averted as we are learning new information about the suspected attempted hijacking of the Fly Dubai flight bound for Tel Aviv. Those on the plane and new images are setting the harrowing scene. We want to warn you that what you're about to see is disturbing. The flight's co-pilot allegedly stabbed Captain Schmidt Muchar. You can see the bloody moments after that attack. That captain is being hailed a hero this morning. He was able to fight back against the attacker and managed to unlock the cockpit door. His bravery allowed for quick-thinking passengers to rush in, restrain the co-pilot, and help pull the plane out of its rapid nosedive. One man described to CNN those horrifying moments in the cockpit and the brave action of his fellow passengers.
2: He didn't scream at all. He just sat down quietly and went along with it. We used the cord from the headphones, and later they brought us plastic zip ties, which we used as well. We were fully engaged in subduing and restraining him. At the same time, I was helping the pilot. Everyone there behaved heroically, the whole plane, including the children.
0: As it stands, we have a much clearer picture as to what happened, but still there are major questions surrounding why. CNN's Nick Robertson live for us in Jerusalem with the very latest. This was an incredible, incredible save by these passengers and also by the pilot himself opening that door, which has been locked since 9/11 in all cockpits. What are you learning this morning?
3: Yeah, and when you hear some of the new details we're learning from the Israeli Prime Minister Benjamin Netanyahu today, this pilot, the Indian pilot, he wasn't just stabbed, as we might have thought, with a knife, but Prime Minister Netanyahu is saying he was stabbed or hit with an axe, and he still managed to survive and get that door open to let the passengers in to restrain the other pilot there, who we now know to be an Omani, who, according to Prime Minister Netanyahu, was trying to smash up the equipment in the cockpit and apparently try to cause the plane to crash. Now, we are beginning to learn a few more details. The Indian pilot we talked about there, the hero, severely injured, Israeli passenger on the plane. The dentist said they only just got to him in time. He was losing so much blood. His blood pressure was going down. They thought they might lose him. They managed to stabilize him. We've heard now from officials in India through his family that the pilot has now been through surgery, is out of the danger zone. So that's what we know about him. Now, what about the attacker? What do we know about him? Again, as I said, Prime Minister Netanyahu says he's an Omani. We don't have a name yet. But according to Israeli officials, he was understood to have only been flying for the airline, Fly Dubai, only flying for them for the past 8 months. So this raises questions. Why was he flying this route? That apparently, according to people who know the pilots that fly that route between Dubai and Tel Aviv, that is not normal. We understand that in the UAE, the Attorney General there has started opening an investigation into the possibility of a terrorist incident here. That's happening. And Prime Minister Netanyahu says that he expects this attacker, the pilot who did the attacking, to get extradited out of Saudi Arabia to the UAE, where Prime Minister Netanyahu says he has been told by UAE authorities that Israelis will be involved in the investigation. An interrogation is the way that the prime minister put it. So things are moving forward, but we don't know the motivation yet of this attacker. We don't know his name. So there's a lot about his history we don't actually know right now.
0: So many questions about how he got weapons on the plane, et cetera, et cetera. Thank you so much. We're looking at pictures inside the cockpit and also seeing the celebrations happening at Ben Gurion Airport in Tel Aviv after these amazing passengers were able to stop this absolute catastrophe. Thank you so much, Nick Robertson, for your reporting there. John?
1: All right. New this morning, the early edge appears to go to the Democrats. A new analysis of early votes finds that nearly 700,000 Americans have already voted across at least 29 states. In Virginia, where more early votes have been reported than anywhere else, Democratic-leaning voters outnumber Republican-leaning voters there by about 18 points. That's up from 8 at this point in 2024. And those are the important numbers to look at, the difference between 2026 and 2024. In several states with key races, Democrats have a bigger share of ballot requests than they did in 2024. Of course, we do not know how the people who requested ballots will vote, but this could be an indication of enthusiasm. Today, the president hits the campaign trail while blaming Republicans for a, quote, extremely poor job of promotion. He heads to Texas to back Senate hopeful Ken Paxton. Just yesterday, the New York Times reported that Paxton told supporters that his poll numbers dropped when President Trump held his midterm convention in Dallas last month. Let's get right to CNN's Betsy Klein live at the White House this morning. Betsy, so what's the plan? How's the president going to turn this around?
4: Well, John, it's a great question. The president held this event yesterday ostensibly aimed at celebrating Hispanic Heritage Month, but his mind was clearly on the midterms and specifically this idea that his party isn't doing a good enough job messaging to voters. But we know the president himself is facing dismal polling numbers, a 35% approval rating, according to CNN's poll of polls. And we are seeing some Republican candidates distancing themselves from him and his policies. But the president is expected to kick off today a packed schedule of campaigning, traveling today to Texas and Oklahoma, all of this part of his strategy to boost turnout among his MAGA base. And the goal, he says, is convincing skeptical voters that things are going well. Listen.
5: So there are, by a lot, more Americans working today than at any time in the history of our country. You can't, you know, that's a stat. But nobody knows it. That's why I'm doing it myself. That's why I'm doing it myself, Rachel. Can you believe it? I'm going out because nobody's selling it. We're doing an extremely poor job of promotion and an extremely great job of running the country.
4: Of course, privately, Trump officials are conceding that Republicans could lose the House, and they're increasingly concerned about their prospects of holding on to the Senate. And in this new interview with Time magazine, the president was bullish on midterms. He said bad polls were fake and Republicans would do well. But if Democrats take the House, he said, quote, they'll probably go after me and I'll go after them. But there was one other very notable moment in that interview, the president declining to ruling out invoking the Insurrection Act. That is the act that gives a president extraordinary powers to dispatch the military to quell domestic unrest. He was asked in that, I want to read to you this exchange. He was asked, would you rule out declaring a state of emergency in the lead up to the midterms unless there's widespread violence in the streets? The president said, I don't rule anything out or in. We'll see. You mean the Insurrection Act? The reporter says yes. And Trump says, no, I've never used it. I could use it. A lot of people think I should use it sometimes. Now, the president has previously threatened to take this extraordinary step, specifically during that unrest in Minneapolis around the anti-ICE protests. But officials have been concerned about the political implications. So a space to

0: specifically during that unrest in Minneapolis around the anti-ICE protests. But officials have been concerned about the political implications. So a space to watch here, John. And apologies for our technical difficulties here at the White House this morning.
1: The voice of Betsy Klein. Thank you very much for being with us, Betsy. I appreciate it. Overnight, a botched execution in Tennessee. A woman on death row survives two lethal injection attempts. And then breaking overnight, new details in the investigation of the alleged gang rape at Cornell University. The New York Times says they've obtained more than 1,000 pages from the university's internal investigation. Did the DA ever see any of that? And then a near miss on a wet highway. A car narrowly avoids that truck.

0: weekday at 8 on HGTV.
1: This morning, Tennessee's governor is ordering an outside review and is halting executions for the rest of the year after a death row inmate survived two attempts to execute her by lethal injection. Krista Pike was given two separate doses of pentobarbital. That happened last night. Witnesses say she appeared to be unconscious, but still breathing and even snoring. After more than an hour, the execution was called off and Pike was taken to a hospital. A media witness described what she saw.
2: She said that there was a spot that was burning and hurting and asked if that was normal. None of it was normal. I covered all the executions last year and most of the ones this year. We haven't seen anything like it.
1: Pike was sentenced to death for the 1995 torture and murder of her 19-year-old classmate, Colleen Slemmer. John.
3: All right, new this morning, Cornell University has agreed to an independent investigation into its handling of a former student's claim that she was raped at a fraternity house. New York Governor Kathy Hochul says she wants answers about whether the school is doing enough to protect students. And now the local district attorney has reopened a criminal investigation and says he never received a key transcript connected to the case. I want to get right to CNN's Bryn Gingras, who's following a bunch of new developments on this overnight, Bryn.
4: Yeah, so we've been talking about this transcript, right, John? Where did it come from? What is it from? Some local media, WCBS, had this transcript. Now we're learning the Times has it as well, and we're having a little bit more understanding with confidence that this transcript is coming from the Title IX investigation that Cornell University did after this incident happened in October of 2024. Why is this important? Because it provides so much more context as to what happened, right? They did this thorough investigation. Allegedly, this transcript is about 1,000 pages long. And it certainly gives us an idea of what people knew, what information was shared, right? And why then were no charges filed? That's the main question that still kind of everybody is sort of asking. Now, we have confirmation from the attorney who we just heard from today, Jane Doe's attorney, who kind of got ahead of this a little bit with us and basically said that he didn't leak these Title IX transcripts to anybody. The press, it's not his fault, but he's not really sure who had what information. But he confirmed to us basically that this is what this big document is, and it contains a lot of information that certainly would have been helpful. Some of that information, let's get to it because it's important. It basically, according to the New York Times, who's reviewed this 1,000-page document, it really talks about how this victim, you know what, she was a sexual assault survivor prior to this incident happening. Again, important context to understand her frame of mind that night when this alleged gang rape was taking place. It also has interviews, according to the New York Times, with the men that were accused. Again, more context. It also talks about the steps that she took in the aftermath of this incident happening. The fact that first, she felt a little bit of shame. She was seeing that people were talking about her on chat rooms. And then there was one specific chat or one specific message that basically said, this is awful. And that initiated her to actually go and report this to police. I want to read what Jane Doe's attorney actually said to us just this morning about some of this process. He said, Ms. Doe's internal processing went from denial to shame and ultimately acceptance that she had been raped by people that she thought were her friends. Her reactions were a textbook reaction to trauma. I am not a mental health professional, but I have seen this many times in my practice. So again, this is just so unsettling, understanding that there was just so much more information out there. Again, why wasn't it shared? Obviously, Title IX investigations are private within the university, but if the DA had that information, would his decision have changed? The DA, could he have asked more questions to get that information? These are all questions that are still outstanding.
3: Because the DA says what he based his decision on was a 6-page condensed version
4: of this Title IX investigation, written statement by the victim of a big, larger interview that the victim had with police at the time.
3: All right, Bryn Gingras, a lot of questions. And again, the developments here are coming very quickly, so stay tuned.
4: All right.
3: So a fifth person dies, and now a deadly measles outbreak in Pennsylvania is on track to becoming the nation's largest in decades. And really, it's like half the episodes of Lassie, if you're old enough to remember Lassie. A dog stops a police officer and leads him straight to its injured owner.

0: no time like October.
1: New this morning, Pennsylvania is reporting its fifth measles-related death in an ongoing outbreak there. The outbreak is on track to become the largest the country has seen in decades. According to the State Department of Health, all but four of the cases have been among people who were not fully vaccinated. CNN medical correspondent Meg Terrell joining me now. Give us some sense of this, because this isn't just children who have died, according to the state, because of measles.
2: No, you're right. And these numbers that we're seeing are, as you noted, getting us into this record territory that we really haven't seen in this country in decades. So if you're looking at Pennsylvania, we're now at 943 total cases in this outbreak. They added 119 just in the last week. And as you noted, fewer than 1% of those cases were fully vaccinated. 176 people have been put in the hospital. About a third of these cases are in kids under 18 years, but, you know, of these five deaths, one was a 40-year-old woman, one was an 18-year-old. We don't know the details of the fifth death. But to show you how quickly this is growing in Pennsylvania, you can see we're on the upswing right now as we are headed into the fall and into respiratory virus season. Of course, measles is a respiratory virus. Now, this fifth death is in Lancaster County, which is sort of the epicenter of this outbreak. 40% of the cases have been there, and we know that at least one of the deaths was in a baby who had a disease called Amish lethal microcephaly. So we know that this is circulating in the Amish community, really down here in Lancaster County, but in other counties across the state as well. And to put this into context, now we have dramatically surpassed the number of cases we saw in 2025 for measles in the United States. We're at 3,659 cases. That surpassed the 2,200 we saw last year. Now we are talking about historically going back to really 1991, 1992, 91, we had more than 9,000 cases of measles. There were two huge outbreaks that year, one in Philly, one in New York City. There were others as well. We're talking about 8 to 9 deaths in these outbreaks each year. So that is what we are comparing with now when we are talking about the numbers we are seeing in Pennsylvania. And with 943 cases, we are now approaching the size of the South Carolina outbreak that, of course, ended earlier this year. That was at 997 cases. So we are getting close to surpassing the size of that and really going back to outbreaks we haven't seen in 30 years.
1: Look, there's this political battle that is also going on between Pennsylvania, the governor there, and HHS Secretary RFK Jr. What is happening with that battle? Because the feds are saying, hey, we're offering help. The state doesn't want our help. The state doesn't trust because of the way that RFK talks about vaccines and has been very critical of them.
2: Yeah, this war really came out over the way that Pennsylvania was describing these deaths, which it calls measles-associated deaths. And what that means is that somebody has measles and didn't have another cause of death that could have caused it. But the CDC right now is only recognizing two measles deaths in 2026. And of course, Pennsylvania now saying there are five. The CDC is saying it's reviewing that. It is working on a definition with the Council of State and Territorial Epidemiologists over this. But this started this sort of battle between RFK Jr. and the Democratic governor of Pennsylvania, Josh Shapiro, where RFK Jr. initially accused Pennsylvania of fabricating these deaths. And so there is this kind of battle going on. We should say HHS is saying that vaccination is the best way to stop measles. And we are seeing in Pennsylvania, a lot of people are responding by getting vaccinated. A typical month, the state says they see about 25,000 doses administered, 53,000 in September.
1: Wow. I mean, that is stark there after maybe learning of all this. And it makes you afraid. This is something that was almost or was eradicated. And now clearly it's back. Thank you so much, Meg Terrell, for your great reporting. Appreciate it. Okay, ahead, developing overnight. Shocking new video shows a Russian drone hitting a school in Kyiv and exploding. New details about how the students and staff are doing there this morning. And officers rush to a burning truck and are able to pull the driver to safety right before it explodes. Those stories and more. Wow. Ahead.

0: No time like October.
1: Israeli Prime Minister Benjamin Netanyahu says the co-pilot who carried out the cockpit attack that nearly crashed a flight from Dubai to Tel Aviv used an axe to attack the captain of the plane before passengers stepped in to subdue him. The Boeing 737 plummeted 17,000 feet in just seconds. Some damage to the plane could be seen later on the aircraft. I want to get right to seeing is Pete Montine, who is here to walk us through what we've learned about what happened. Good morning, Pete.
2: Good morning, John. You know, a lot of new information overnight. You mentioned Israeli Prime Minister Benjamin Netanyahu now says the co-pilot of this Fly Dubai flight may have attacked the captain with an axe. There have been a lot of questions about whether this was the airplane's own crash axe that's carried in the cockpit of a 737 behind the co-pilot. It's there to help the crew in an emergency, not create one.
3: For the passengers on Fly Dubai Flight 1073, this was the moment of relief after their trip turned terrifying. The Boeing 737 MAX left Dubai for Tel Aviv and climbed normally to 34,000 feet, but 2 hours into the flight, the plane suddenly plunged. Flight Radar 24 data shows a steep descent, a sharp climb, then another dive. The jet ultimately losing nearly 20,000 feet of altitude in 35 seconds, reaching speeds of nearly 700 miles per hour.
4: We just felt the plane drop completely and start spinning a little, and everyone was screaming. There were children crying.
3: Israeli officials say the flight's first officer stabbed the captain, identified as Smit Muchor from India, and then tried to crash the airplane. Passengers and off-duty Fly Dubai pilots rushed forward, forced their way into the cockpit. The injured pilot apparently able to unlock the door. I grabbed the attacker, put him in a chokehold, and dragged him out first, passenger Yaniv Hayoun told Israeli Prime Minister Benjamin Netanyahu, his shirt still stained with blood. Two other guys came over, he said. I jumped back, grabbed the controls, and started pulling back the handles. The plane started to level out a bit, and then the pilot told me he was taking over the controls from there. Hayoun told Netanyahu he knew what to do because he watched documentaries about plane crashes. Disturbing video shows passengers providing first aid to the stabbed pilot, his blood smeared on a door. Nearby, the attacker, also apparently injured, in a blood-soaked shirt. They tried to murder the pilot and we took over the crew, one passenger says. By then, the flight had declared an emergency, first transmitting the emergency transponder code, then the code for a hijacking.
5: We have taken control of the terrorists. We are about to land. Anyone who hears me, we need help.
3: The plane landed in Saudi Arabia, apparently damaged by the force of the sudden dive. Ultimately arriving at Tel Aviv's airport on a different Fly Dubai flight, Israeli passengers chanted, "The people of Israel live." After a brush with death that apparently originated from inside the cockpit.
6: I felt that I'm losing it.

0: I'm going to lose all my family. It was very, very terrifying.
1: The co-pilot, the alleged attacker, has yet to be publicly identified. We do know he was an Omani national. Israel has characterized this as an act of terror, but investigators have not publicly established a motive. It's worth mentioning that there have been previous cases of pilots deliberately and successfully crashing commercial flights, like the Germanwings crash of 2015. That crash intensified scrutiny of pilot mental health, and pilots have long warned that seeking treatment can jeopardize their medical certification and their livelihood. Just last week, the Senate unanimously passed a bill aimed at reducing that stigma and expanding mental health options for pilots. It still has to pass the House. John.
2: Yeah, a lot going on here. Pete Montine, thank you very much. Such dramatic footage there. Sarah?
3: All right, to continue the conversation, joining me now is CNN senior national security analyst Juliette Kayyem. Thank you for being here this morning. I'm wondering how the co-pilot could have managed to get a weapon on, like a knife, or, as Prime Minister Benjamin Netanyahu says, an axe on board, because they, too, we see them all the time going through security.
4: Right. So this is going to be part of the investigation. You know, there's an irony here, of course, that we've made the cockpit so secure that that you just assume that once you're in there as a pilot or a co-pilot that you're safe. And how he got it in there and whether it was the axe itself, the axe that is used for first aid and other purposes if there's an accident, is the question that will be investigated. It does look like, just given the injuries that are described about the pilot who was stabbed, it does appear that these are major injuries. This is not a minor knife. And so that's going to be one of the questions. Fortunately, of course, I mean, this is the, you know, the things that you think about, what if the pilot who had been stabbed was not able to open the cockpit door, this would have had geopolitical consequences, because that cockpit, it's almost nearly impossible to get into unless a pilot allows others in. So his ability to think through this is what he needed to do is beyond heroic. It really is unbelievable.
3: Yeah, and he's being hailed a hero, this pilot from India being hailed a hero after all of this, because getting that door open was the key to keeping this flight from crashing.
4: Absolutely.
3: I do want to ask you what investigators will be looking at now, how they'll be getting information on this co-pilot, and sort of what intelligence officials are doing at this very moment.
4: Yes. So this is where we don't want to get ahead of the story. I know Prime Minister Netanyahu sort of clearly called it terrorism. It looks like terrorism. It seems like terrorism. But one of the reasons why you don't sort of allege that until you absolutely know or have some sort of understanding of what the motivation is because the consequences of that, in particular, if this is a state-sponsored terrorism attack, are quite significant. So they're going to be looking, and it's they being, of course, UAE, Oman, where the pilot is allegedly from, and then, of course, Israelis who Netanyahu said that the Israelis are going to be part of the investigation. I'm not sure how formally they're going to look to two areas here. One is, of course, the terrorism ties, radicalization, whether it was self-radicalization, whether he had said or done anything, posted anything, social media, and then also related to that, his ties to others. Had he been in communication with others? The second area they're going to look at is, of course, mental decline. Was this a combination of things? And then that's where the investigation will lead right now.
3: Juliette Kayyem, it is good to have you on this story. Thank you so much. Appreciate your analysis this morning. John.
2: All right, a new look this morning at the early votes shows Democrats ahead of their pace from 2024 in states with key races, a bigger share requesting ballots than 2 years ago. In Iowa, it's up 13 points from 2024. In Pennsylvania, up 4. In Maine, up 4. And in North Carolina, up 6. More than 690,000 Americans have already voted. Of course, what's on those ballots, we don't know for sure. We just know who's requesting them. With us now, former Obama campaign manager and CEO of the Messina Group, Jim Messina, also with a CNN political commentator and Republican strategist, and former Trump campaign advisor, David Urban. A lot of campaign genius here at this table this morning. Careers have been made and broken on leaning into the early vote or overanalyzing the early vote.
5: That's
2: but what
5: right.
2: can you learn and not learn from these numbers that show Democrats showing up in greater

0: percentages than they did 2 years ago.
1: Look, when I run a campaign, I don't look at the daily polls. I look at the enthusiasm numbers. Are my voters more enthusiastic than the other side? And these early numbers are really important to track that. You know who's voting. And the fact that we're talking about a midterm election and you have higher Democratic early vote than in a presidential election 2 years ago shows you enthusiasm. You're right. It doesn't show you who they're voting for, but it does show you, are your voters more enthusiastic than the other side? And 33 days before the election, you'd like to start out there.
0: In Untouchables, Robert De Niro called it enthusiasms. Enthusiasms, David Urban. How important are enthusiasms?
2: Yeah, look, it's important. As Jim said, midterms are about turnout. This is why you see Donald Trump, who's not on the ballot, but who is on the ballot, right? Kind of going to barnstorm a lot of places, red states, you know, particularly to get the base out. It's important. You know, this midterm convention they had in Texas.
0: The one that Ken Paxton said actually lost him support?
2: Oh, yeah. I'm not quite sure that's why Ken Paxton lost some altitude, but it's important. It's important to motivate your base, to get people turned out, right? Jim's party's out there, you know, the traditional orange man bad, world's coming to an end. We've got to get out there and motivate our folks and say, you know, socialism's going to end the world. And so I think that's the dueling narratives you have in these different states. And so it's all about turnout at the end of the day. And again, the mail-ins are important because, as Jim knows, once you see those mail-ins, you know who to go knock and drag then, right? Because you'll know who have already voted. You look at the rolls, you say, okay, well, David voted, Jim didn't. Let's go knock on Jim's door. Let's skip over David. And that's why early voting and vote by mail, which the president's not a big fan of, is really important.
0: Do Democrats have the turnout operation they normally do to get to those people this time around, though, Jim?
1: Absolutely, because they have Donald Trump. To David's point, like, Donald Trump motivates Democratic voters more than any Democratic politician.
0: All right. You were talking about, David, roughly the idea of going out and selling here, because President Trump said something yesterday, and I feel like I've heard this every two or four years from politicians of both parties, which, you know, the problem isn't how we're doing. The problem is I'm just not selling it well enough. We're just not communicating how awesome we are. Listen to what he said.
3: I'm going out because nobody's selling it. We're doing an extremely poor job of promotion and an extremely great job of running the country.
0: Okay, we didn't have to look far to find another politician who sounded a little bit like that. This was Joe Biden.
2: We talked about this.
0: This was Joe Biden after Democrats lost the election in 2024. Listen.
4: Well, we made a lot of commitments, and we, you know, billion-dollar tunnels going through the for Amtrak, bridges, so on. But we weren't quite as good as he was about advertising.
0: It's just the sales problem, David.
2: You know, look, to a large extent, it really is true, right? Donald Trump is the collective. He's the we, right? When he says we're not selling. Like, the other day I was on, and the Census Bureau had come out with a great statistics for the Trump administration. Poverty is at an all-time low, historic low since they've kept records. Donald Trump didn't talk about that, right? He was talking about the Kennedy Center, all these other things. Donald Trump needs to focus on the great things that Donald Trump's doing. Not the reflecting pool, not the arch, not the Kennedy Center. People want to know how that $20 bill is going to get stretched a little bit so they can fill up their tank and get food for their kids.
0: So Joe Biden was with Joe Biden right also?
2: Joe Biden was right. He was correct. The economy was doing fairly well, actually. And so, but you can't convince people what they don't understand, right? The market's doing well. They don't feel it, though.
1: A Wall Street Journal poll out this morning, 68% of Americans disapprove of the economy right now. It's more than just selling. People are looking at $4.50 gas, $7 diesel coming up, grocery prices through the roof. They're suffering out there. The average swing voter has almost three jobs right now. They want someone to focus on them and not talk, to David's point, about the Kennedy Center and arches. They want economic every day.
0: I'm just trying to remember a time when I've heard a party or candidate say, we need to do a better job selling it, when it actually worked. That's something you say when you know.
1: You're right.
0: Can you think of a time?
1: No. That's when you start making excuses. And 33 days before the election, you don't want to start making excuses.
0: Okay. Hubris. You're starting to, one of the things that's starting to happen is you're starting to hear Democrats say, maybe we've peaked too early here, Jim.
1: Yeah. Look, we're Democrats. We could screw up free beer on a Friday night. Like, we have blown leads before here. Let's not get out of hand. We got to run through the tape. David's party, David had it exactly right. They're going to close with socialism. We're going to close with the economy. You can assume nothing. But the fact that Donald Trump, 33 days before the election, is going to Oklahoma today, where he carried by 34 points, like, that is good for the Democrats, but we could screw this up. Let's be very clear.
2: Yeah, and you know, and to your point, I saw Harry on the show yesterday.
0: We put him on every once in a while.
2: He's okay. You drag him out. But, you know, Harry's numbers on Ohio, Michigan,
0: Iowa.
2: Iowa, Michigan, and Ohio showed how, you know, Jim's party for the past four elections has underperformed by 6 to 9 points, roughly, right?
0: The polls in September, what they ultimately get on election day, it can be anywhere 4, 6, 9 points below what they were polling in September.
2: And so if that holds true, right, all this, there's a false high here. That's the problem that, you know, Democrats or anybody who's ahead, right, there are two ways to run a race, scared and unopposed, right? And so you run scared because all those things can come true. You got to run through the tape. And the good news for us is everyone's got to stay tuned. We'll be up late on election night, and we'll find out some point in the weeks afterwards where things fall.
0: Who would you rather be today?
2: But listen, in the House, I'd rather be Jim's party. In the Senate, I still like our chances.
1: I agree with that. I think the House is definitely going to go Democratic. I think the Senate, Democrats have to carry two states where Donald Trump won by double digits. That is a hard.
2: Violent agreement here.
0: I know. Aggressive agreement here.
1: You brought
0: here
1: the parties together in the morning. At 7:30
0: I'm not
1: in the
0: nearly
1: morning.
0: This good at bringing people together. David Urban, Jim Messina, good to see both of you. Thank you very much.
2: You.
0: Sarah?
5: All right. Thank you so much, John. Tough morning for Berman over there. Sorry, Berman. The Yankees dominating the Red Sox once again to sweep the wild card series. CNN's Andy Scholes is with us this morning. Give us the goods and upset Berman at the same time.
6: Well, you know, I got the baseball blues as well. You know, my Astros didn't even bother showing up against the White Sox, so I certainly feel Berman's pain this morning. But, hey, it was another fun night at Yankee Stadium for New York fans. Luis Garcia Jr., he opened the scoring in the fourth inning with a solo home run. And then the Yankees, they chased Red Sox starter Sonny Gray in the fifth, which he was not happy about after the game. And then Boston's bullpen, they surrendered 7 runs. The Yankees, they ended up winning the game 9-2. They outscored the Red Sox 18-2 in the series, which is the largest run differential ever in a wild card series. They now move on to face the Rays. The Phillies, meanwhile, they were on the brink of elimination against the Braves yesterday after Bryce Harper, he misplayed this ball in the seventh, allowing a run to score. Philly was down 3-1 in the eighth inning, but Kyle Schwarber, he would come up to the plate and come through with a solo shot. And then the next batter, Harper, he makes up for that mistake. Schwarber and Harper go back-to-back to tie the game. And then in the 10th, Alec Bohm comes through in the clutch. The opposite field home run. Phillies end up shocking the Braves 4-3. The decisive game 3 of that series is going to be the lone game tonight at 8 Eastern. Cubs fans, meanwhile, they're down just as bad as Boston fans this morning. Pete Armstrong, who is likely going to win NL MVP, he went 0-4 again last night in Game 2 against the Padres. PCA, Alex Bregman, and Michael Bush, a combined 0-20 in the two games in San Diego. Gavin Sheets, he had a big pinch-hit two-run home run for the Padres in this one. They went 4-1 to win the series. They now move on to face the Brewers. But there will still be baseball in Chicago in October, thanks to the White Sox. After losing more than 100 games the last three seasons, Chicago sweeping the Astros. The White Sox, first team in baseball history to lead at the end of every inning of a postgame series. They won Game 2 in Houston 7-3 to claim their first series win since 2005. And the party was then on with first baseman Muna Takamura Kami in the clubhouse.
7: I'm drunk. Yeah, yesterday, maybe hangover, you know? Yeah.
8: Tomorrow hungover.
7: Yes. No, yesterday, tomorrow. Yeah, sorry. I don't speak English.
6: Hey, you know, Sarah, now that my Astros are out, I think I'm going to root for the White Sox because I just want to see Murakami celebrate more.
5: Yeah, that was really, really fun. He's like, I don't care. It's all good. Whatever. I'm having a great time here. Andy Scholes, thank you so much. I know you and Berman are a little hurt this morning. It'll get better, maybe. All right. The future of war fighting may be determined by Elon Musk and Newt Gingrich. The new study, the unlikely duo, are now leading. And a terrifying near miss with a semi-truck caught on camera. Look at this. Those stories and more ahead.

0: Anderson Cooper 360, weeknights at 8 on CNN.
1: Defense Secretary Pete Hegseth gave a speech laying out his military vision, billed as his State of the Force address. He did announce some new initiatives, but mostly, or it did seem like, cast a heavy focus on the culture war.
2: We are no longer the woke department or the weak department. Simple translation of that. No fatties, no trannies, no beardos, no weirdos, no wimps, no radicals. Just warriors.
1: With us now, CNN political and global affairs commentator Sabrina Singh. So how much does this do to improve the readiness and capabilities of the U.S. military?
3: I mean, a speech like that does absolutely nothing to improve the readiness or capabilities of the military. What you saw yesterday was a pretty embarrassing display of perceived strength. When right now Pete Hegseth is looking pretty weak. I mean, he's trying to hollow out the force by cutting our general and flag officers by 20% at a time when the U.S. military is engaged in a very serious war with Iran, when you need those decades and decades of experience at the table and you need the ideas coming from people that don't always agree with you. But he is instead hollowing out the force and making it in his image. And so I got many texts yesterday from people still there that were saying this was just embarrassing to watch, because what people really want in the military is to focus on their job. And frankly, passing out a 144-page book to the 600 people that were in that room and giving everyone T-shirts does not make the force more ready for the wars of tomorrow.
1: So he announced, the secretary did, that he's creating a new group called Project Meridian with Elon Musk, Newt Gingrich, and Palmer Luckey. And the idea is to study the future of warfare. So what do you think that means?
3: Newt Gingrich was a bit of a head scratcher there, but Palmer Luckey and Elon Musk in particular, these two individuals have very, very large contracts with the Department of Defense. And we know that Pete Hegseth has been focused on bringing in new capabilities, which is not a bad thing. But I think what's a problem here is the conflict of interest that this raises. And again, I was talking to sources yesterday, and people are very concerned of what this new project could look like when it comes to remaking the battlefield. I think we're seeing the modern day battlefield, whether it's in Ukraine or Iran. So we're getting that real world experience every single day. I'm not exactly sure what this Project Meridian goes, but if it's studying something that could help inform the department, that's fine. It's more about the conflict of interest that I have concerns about.
1: He also suggested or announced that he wants to build a giant new military base somewhere in the United States, you know, with as many as 25,000 troops, called it a fortress. And he sort of set up a situation where states could fight each other to have that base in their territory. How much does the U.S. need a giant new military fortress?
3: Well, I don't even think we can afford a giant military new fortress at this point. I mean, we are asking for $1.5 trillion from Congress. At the meantime, we know that the Iran war has cost billions of dollars to the American taxpayer. Millions and millions of dollars are going to have to be spent rebuilding some of the damaged infrastructure in the Middle East. So I'm not exactly sure what a fortress in the United States is going to do to protect our interests overseas and abroad when we have so much rebuilding to do. I'm not sure states are going to want to compete for this right now anyways.
1: Sabrina Singh, great to see you this morning. Thank you very much. Sarah?
4: All right. Thank you, John. On our radar now to Nebraska and a terrifyingly close call on the highway in Omaha. Look at this. Eesh. Dash cam video shows a semi skidding out of control, coming within feet of the driver's hood before the trailer ends up whipping around and correcting it. The driver told CNN, quote, "I thought I was getting hit or rear-ended at least. Heavy rain enhanced by the remnants of Hurricane Polo made the roads really slick." Oof, my goodness. All right, new video showing the moment a Kansas City sheriff pulled over to help another officer rescue a man from, you see that truck burning there, as it was being engulfed in flames. They were able to pull that driver out, as you can see there, and get him away from the truck just before you hear that blast, just in time. Vehicle later exploded. The driver suffered burns on his legs and was taken to the hospital. And we're getting a look at one of Atlanta's newest celebrity residents. He's real hungry. Fusheng is one of two pandas that arrived at the Atlanta Zoo over the weekend. The zoo says he and Ping Ping are adjusting, and clearly they're eating well. You gotta love it. All right, a new hour of CNN News Central starts now. Breaking overnight, Democrats appearing to have an edge. New polling showing an early voting advantage with hundreds of thousands having already cast their votes in mail-in voting. This morning, President Trump preparing to hit the campaign trail hard and complaining Republicans should be bragging more about how he sees the country. Now, new details about the suspected attempted hijacking that Israel's prime minister says could have been another 9/11. He also says a suspect used an axe in the attack. And man's best friend lives up to that reputation once again. A loyal dog leads police straight to his injured owner. Kate's out today. I'm Sarah Seidman with John Berman. This is CNN News Central.
1: And new this morning, the early edge appears to go to the Democrats. CNN is launching its early vote tracker today, and a new analysis finds that nearly 700,000 Americans have already voted across at least 29 states. In Virginia, where more early votes have been reported than anywhere else, Democratic-leaning voters outnumber Republican-leaning ones by about 18 points. Why is that important? That's up from 8 at this point in 2024. So that's a pretty big jump in 2 years. And in several states with key races, Democrats are a bigger share of ballot requests than they were in 2024. You can see in Iowa, 13 points, Pennsylvania, 4 points, Maine, 4 points, North Carolina, 6 points. That's a pretty big share. Now, we don't know how the people who requested ballots will actually vote, but this could be an early sign of enthusiasm. Today, the president hits the campaign trail while blaming Republicans for a, quote, extremely poor job of promotion. He heads to Texas to back Senate hopeful Ken Paxton. Just yesterday, the New York Times reported that Paxton told supporters that his poll numbers dropped when President Trump held his midterm convention in Dallas last month. The president also did an interview with Time magazine. He said, quote, he was asked about potentially invoking the Insurrection Act around the midterms. And he said, quote, I don't rule anything out or in. We'll see. That was his response, Sarah.
4: All right. Thank you so much. Joining me now is CNN political analyst Alex Thompson of Axios and Tolu Olorunipa, staff writer for The Atlantic. Thank you, gentlemen, for being here this morning. Let's talk about what the president is saying to Republicans, or saying out loud, saying that Republicans are doing an extremely poor job of promoting the good things that this administration has done. Is that the problem, or is the real problem the Trump policies, like the war in Iran and lack of affordability that Americans are living with, Alex?
5: Well, Sarah, you've covered enough campaigns at this point that you know when principals are saying, we just have a messaging problem, not a policy problem, it usually means they actually have a policy problem, and they don't want to confront what is the real problem. The truth is, when a lot of the voters in the middle voted for Trump in 2024, they were voting for Trump 1.0, which really meant Trump with guardrails. Now, there was a lot of chaos and infighting in the White House, but you know, people in the country on a day-to-day basis, they didn't feel that, and they felt the economy was in a good place. Gas prices were lower. And Trump 2.0, prices are not lower, both because of tariffs and because of the energy shock from the Iran war. And you know, Republicans across the spectrum that I talk to are really struggling in order to, you know, message this, which is like a tough policy.
4: Tolu, as Alex alluded to, like I'm sure you recall that the Biden administration also said it was just a messaging problem when it came to how Americans were feeling about the economy at the time. I mean, I guess the question is, what did Democrats do to use this where the president is saying, hey, I'm doing great, we're doing great, the country's doing great?
6: I imagine you'll see Democrats using the president's own words and actions against him, show that he is focusing on things like his ballroom and all his various construction projects in Washington, D.C., and his efforts to try to convince Americans that the economy is the best that it ever was, even though a lot of people feel like the affordability crisis is hurting their own pocketbooks. And so we did see this in the 2022 midterms with Joe Biden trying to convince Americans that things were better than they actually were. And we saw a lot of voters reject that and vote against Democrats. And so I imagine that Democrats are going to use that same playbook that Republicans used, basically using the words of the president against him and against the Republicans that they're facing, and tying as many candidates to the president as possible. He is very unpopular in a number of states, even in Republican-leaning states, he's unpopular. So I imagine a number of Democratic candidates are going to be trying to tie their Republican opponents, at the hip to President Trump and his unpopular policies and his unpopular rhetoric about how he believes the economy is great and that he wants to focus on things like his ballroom and his triumphal arch in Washington.
4: Yeah, Alex, I know you've heard this leaked audio that the New York Times got a hold of Texas Senate candidate Ken Paxton talking to donors and talking about the fact that every Republican kind of lost ground after the Trump-created midterm convention that kind of doubled as a Trump rally. I mean, how are Republicans dealing with this? Is what Paxton's saying out loud how Republicans across the board are feeling?
5: It depends which Republican you talk to. Some Republicans think Ken Paxton is just making excuses for his own, you know, sort of listless campaign right now. I mean, you're a Republican in Texas, and now you have to have Super PAC come in and donate tens, if not maybe over $100 million in order to save his campaign. So there's some Republicans that believe, you know, Ken Paxton is trying to shift blame here. Now, what is true, though, is that there are some Republicans that are frustrated that Donald Trump will not let them run away from him. Essentially, like, sometimes in midterm elections, you have a president say, listen, if you need to throw me under the bus, and if it means to win, that's okay. Donald Trump has not really been willing to do that for a lot of these swing state and critical Republicans. So, you know, there might be something specific to that Texas race, but what Ken Paxton is saying is not a minority opinion among some Republicans.
4: Look, it's still very early, but mail-in ballots of nearly 700,000 people have been cast so far. And, you know, CNN reporting this morning, there are signs emerging that Democrats are voting in higher numbers than they did a couple of years ago. So, Tallulah, does this give us a real idea of what could happen, or is it just simply too early? And what's the message, the takeaway that Democrats should see here?
6: It is a little early, but it definitely gives Democrats a boost of confidence that their voters are eager and fired up. And we've heard that from Democratic candidates. We've heard that privately from Republicans as well. They believe that the Democratic base is fired up for an opportunity to cast the ballot that they will believe is a vote against Donald Trump and his policies, their first opportunity in many states to reject what the president has done during his first 2 years in office. And so this Democratic enthusiasm is something that we'll be watching very closely to see if it continues throughout the rest of this month and into November when Election Day happens. But it is a sign that there's a lot of enthusiasm. There are a lot of people that have been chomping at the bits to be able to get their ballots and cast a vote and register their complaints about this presidency, whether or not that is just a subset of voters or whether or not that carries through for the next month plus. That will determine whether or not Democrats go into this election with a clear advantage that could lead to them not only taking back the House, but also winning the Senate, something that was almost unheard of just a few months ago.
4: Yeah, I mean, there are a lot of surprised faces just in the last couple of months to see the possibility that Democrats might get both the House, might, and also the Senate. I do want to ask you lastly, Alex, about, you know, what we heard from Defense Secretary Pete Hegseth. The war with Iran, really unpopular with the American public. And Hegseth announced he is now cutting a fifth or 20% of generals and admirals across all the armed services. And he's consistently leaning into culture wars. How is this going over with Republicans?
5: Well, I can say it's going over very well with the one Republican Pete Hegseth cares about, which is Donald Trump. Pete Hegseth is doing what Donald Trump wants him to do. Donald Trump felt that the Pentagon actively resisted his first presidency and undermined him. Pete Hegseth was picked in part to, you know, go in and clean house. Now, obviously, you're losing a lot of institutional memory, a lot of institutional expertise by going in and dismissing a lot of these top people, sometimes in ways that, you know, people at the Pentagon have felt were more vindictive or emotional rather than, you know, strategic. But you know, Pete Hegseth has an audience of one, and he, and that is Donald Trump, and this is what Donald Trump wants.
4: Alex Thompson and Tolu Olorunipa, thank you both so much. Appreciate it. John?
1: All right, the latest in the investigation into the apparent hijacking averted. What investigators have learned about the assailant? New questions this morning after a woman on death row survived two lethal injections overnight. And deputies rush into a smoke-filled home to save a disabled man trapped inside.
7: Hi, buddy.

0: Very haunted renovation, Tuesday at 8 on HGTV.
1: Right, this morning, Israeli Prime Minister Benjamin Netanyahu says the co-pilot who carried out the cockpit attack that nearly crashed a flight from Dubai to Tel Aviv used an axe to attack the captain of the plane before passengers stepped in to subdue him. One of those passengers spoke with reporters about those harrowing moments.
2: The challenge lay in the neutralization itself. Once we neutralized him, it wasn't difficult. There were no punches thrown, nothing like that. He had a knife and was overpowering the Indian pilot. The flight attendant, a Jamaican crew, helped us restrain and handle him. The Indian pilot had been stabbed. The pilot who stabbed was incapacitated, unable to speak, and was slumped over with his hands raised.
1: Let's get right to Nick Robertson in Jerusalem this morning with the very latest. And there's so many new details coming out this morning, Nick.
3: Yeah, and those details tell us a lot about what happened. Prime Minister Benjamin Netanyahu said that the attacker used an axe that he was either stabbing or sort of cutting with the axe. That's what he was doing. And after he had attacked the pilot, when those the pilot, the captain, had managed to open the door and the passengers got in, they found the other pilot with the axe. Apparently trying to smash the equipment on the plane. So he wasn't even trying to fly this into the ground in any particular place, it appears. He was just trying to make it absolutely impossible for the alternate pilot on the plane to actually take controls and do what he did, which was save the plane. We've learned a couple of other things about the attacker. We've learned that he is an Omani, that he'd only been flying for the airline Fly Dubai for about 8 months. It's still not

0: What his motivation was. We do know as well that the Emirati authorities have opened an investigation. Their attorney general has done that, and he's looking at the possibility of terrorist act. That's the way they're describing it. And also, and I think this is sort of critically important to understand here, about the planning or direction, which implies the Emiratis are looking at how long had he been planning this, and was somebody else involved? Was somebody directing him on this? And that's what the Emirati Attorney General is looking at right now. Prime Minister Netanyahu says he expects Israel to be involved in that investigation, interrogation, he actually called it. He said he expects the attacking pilot to be sent from Saudi to the Emirates, and that's where he expects this interrogation to begin, where they'll get more information. I have to say, at this stage, we don't know the procedure that's going to take place. Which country has precedence on investigating this? Is it the Saudis, because that's where the plane landed and the incident happened in their airspace? Or is it going to be the UAE, which is where the plane took off from? Some Israeli politicians are saying the attacker should actually be brought to Israel for investigation here. So there's, as you say, there's a lot we're learning, but there are still some key things. That motivation, and was somebody else involved? Those are the things that are still outstanding, John.
1: All right, Nick Robertson for us in Jerusalem this morning. Perhaps we will learn new details over the coming hours. Thank you very much. New CNN reporting this morning on how the Veterans Administration built dozens of pricey new clinics, but now they cannot find enough medical staff to work them. And this one is a stunner. A family suing a funeral home, they say, accidentally cremated their loved one and presented a stranger's body at the viewing.

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1: New CNN reporting this morning. Dozens of newly opened VA health centers and clinics are struggling to hire enough staff. Some veterans have reported difficulty getting appointments, even in urgent situations. This is unfolding amid a larger healthcare crisis, especially in rural areas, because there are not enough doctors and nurses available. CNN's Brian Todd joining us now. What are you learning from your reporting about what's happening inside the VA?
2: Well, Sarah, we have new reporting, especially with one of the new VA clinics in Fredericksburg, Virginia. This VA clinic there was supposed to be a real crown jewel. It cost more than $350 million to build. The VA touted it as the largest VA healthcare clinic in the U.S., spanning more than 470,000 square feet, completely state-of-the-art. But now, 19 months after the ribbon cutting, the VA is struggling to staff that facility, according to our sources. And some veterans are telling us their care has suffered as a result. According to VA data obtained by CNN, the Fredericksburg Clinic has a staffing vacancy rate of nearly 40%, which means more than 350 positions there have not been filled. The VA says it's opened 41 new clinics across the U.S. That same data that we obtained shows that roughly half of those new facilities had double-digit vacancy rates as of July. Now, at Fredericksburg, that has translated into some hardship for some veterans. I spoke with one Marine veteran who has sought treatment there, Michael Dunlap, who told me he's gone through four primary care doctors in the span of a year and a half at the Fredericksburg Clinic. They've all quit, he says, just sending him a form letter saying they wouldn't be there anymore.
3: You have to start over every time. You know, they can look at your records, but until they talk to you and know you, it slows everything down, you know. And you build up a rapport with a doctor, and now you've lost a little bit of confidence because now you've got to explain everything all over again.
2: Now, other veterans told us they had problems getting in for initial appointments at Fredericksburg, and one veteran was turned down for urgent care visits, all because of staffing shortages. Those veterans described going to a gleaming, clean facility without many people in it and with a huge parking lot, much of it very empty, as these pictures that we took recently show you. One healthcare provider at Fredericksburg who asked to remain anonymous out of fear of retribution told us doctors and other providers at Fredericksburg are burned out, exhausted, and that's why they're leaving. This provider likened the work atmosphere there to, quote, a car production line. Now, that was reiterated to us by Democratic Congressman Eugene Vindman, a veteran himself who represents that district where the Fredericksburg VA clinic is located.
4: It is the fact that they can't keep staff, that they can't hire staff, that it's taking too long, that's making wait times too long, that's making it impossible for veterans to actually get in the door, and that's what needs to get fixed.
2: Now, the VA is staunchly defending its operations at Fredericksburg. VA Press Secretary Quinn Slavin, in a statement to CNN, said this, quote, "The Fredericksburg VA clinic is opening in phases. It met its hiring goals in the first three phases and is now in phase four. In less than 2 years since opening, the clinic has already completed more than 245,000 appointments and is ahead of schedule for enrolling new patients." Now, outside analysts tell us some of this is not the VA's fault. They say the VA opened these clinics as the entire country is experiencing a shortage of doctors, nurses, and other providers, with even greater shortages projected in the next decade. And they say the VA has to deal with an unwieldy bureaucracy and often cannot pay doctors the same salaries that they would make in the private sector. Sarah?
1: Does that have to do with the fact that the VA contends with basically a salary cap that's mandated for doctors?
2: Yeah. Yeah, it's almost like these pro sports leagues with a salary cap. Under this salary cap, doctors at the VA cannot earn more than the annual salary of the President of the United States. That's $400,000 a year. Under legislation passed during the Biden administration, the VA can use waivers for 300 doctor positions to pay above that amount. The VA has used most of those already, not all of them, but both VA officials and analysts tell us 300 waivers really is not enough for an agency as large as the VA, Sarah.
1: Yeah, Brian, it sounds like there's both a hiring problem and a retention problem. Those two things making it very difficult for veterans to get care. Brian Todd, great reporting from you. Thank you so much. Appreciate it. A new report this morning says OpenAI ignored safety warnings months before its AI models went rogue. And an incredible rescue after a man's boat sinks off the coast of Alaska.

0: Warnings from the New York Times. Months before OpenAI's models went rogue, employees and researchers warned the company about safety testing. They tell the Times those warnings were ignored. Employees also said that many day-to-day decisions about security were made by OpenAI's president, Greg Brockman, and that CEO Sam Altman is not closely involved. With us now with this reporting is Dylan Friedman, AI projects editor for the New York Times. Dylan, it's great to see you. So your reporting found that OpenAI kind of ignored concerns raised by its own employees about security. What was flagged, and how specifically did OpenAI respond?
1: That's right. Thanks, Tony. Or John, sorry. So OpenAI found OpenAI employees basically had some issues with how models were being tested. They thought that there were not enough safeguards in place for these experiments to run, and they warned OpenAI executives about this. We had two employees that emailed us, and basically those warnings were ignored. So OpenAI proceeded to do these tests, and it caused all of these incidents, like their models sort of going rogue, escaping their guardrails, and then attacking external companies like Hugging Face and even OpenAI's own infrastructure and some government websites.
0: And you're reporting that outside security research were also raising concerns about OpenAI systems. How did the company handle those?
1: Yeah, so there were at least two groups of independent security researchers that sort of reached out to OpenAI with very alarming vulnerabilities they found. They were able to, one of them was able to access all of OpenAI's source code and even internal Slack messages, and another found a hack that could sort of expose a ChatGPT's user's chats. And those researchers were initially sort of disregarded or not taken seriously enough by OpenAI, and they were awarded relatively low security payouts. So there's these programs called bug bounty programs. Normally you can get like six figures if you disclose a very serious bug. The researchers we talked to only got a few thousand, and in one case just $500.
0: How much of this do you think this attitude of non-response, as is suggested by your piece, is OpenAI specific, and how much of it is really industry-based?
1: Yeah, so it's definitely a mix of both. People we talked to sort of emphasize that OpenAI probably has this problem the worst. It seems like their executives have a pattern of not taking safety and security seriously. All at the same time, they're unleashing these huge loads of AI agents doing potentially dangerous tasks. But we sort of talked to other people who said a lot of the other AI companies like Anthropic and xAI, they're not necessarily built to be this security hardy either. They're sort of viewed as these startups that now are worth trillions of dollars, and they're not as mature as other software companies like Google or Meta.
0: So how much of this has been fixed this week by the president and the AI executive signing an order to self-police that will be morally enforceable? Is this something that would have backstopped any of the things that you reported on?
1: Not really. I mean, it's clear that there is a need for regulation, but I think, you know, the way that OpenAI and other AI companies are pushing it, they want to do it so that it's in their favor with evaluators who are on their side. OpenAI has implemented some new security protocols, but there was a disclosure just last week that showed that their models still sort of escaped and got on the internet in an unauthorized way. And their new monitor picked that up, but also found some other incidents that they had missed. So it's an ongoing issue. OpenAI actually paused training its latest, most powerful model as a result of this. And as far as I know, that's still paused as of today.
0: Dylan Friedman, it's a great story in the Times. Thanks so much for joining us and sharing your reporting with us. Sarah?
2: Joining me now is House Democratic Whip, Congresswoman Catherine Clark. Thank you so much for being here. Look, we were just listening to the New York Times report that says OpenAI, one of the companies that has been asking for government regulation and warning of dire consequences without guardrails. The Times says, look, it ignored its own employees' warning of safety concerns before that hack happened. So how can these companies be trusted to simply police themselves, which is what President Trump has offered as a solution?
3: Oh, well, thank you, Sarah. That is exactly our point on why we should be here in D.C., where I am today, but there are no Republicans around, working on this very issue. And listen, we want to be the leaders in this technology, but we want it to benefit the American people. And we want to protect jobs and protect our kids and develop a way to harness AI for good and protect the American people from harm. And what we have is a president who is out there berating Americans opposed to data centers in their communities, saying they are backwards and will be poor if they don't get on board, and inviting in not regulation and outside oversight over this powerful technology with all its benefits, but its very real threats, and instead bringing in the heads of these companies and saying, okay, guys, you just police yourselves. We're sure that'll work out fine. And meanwhile, the Trump family continues to enrich itself by investing in data centers and AI. So we have a total lack of addressing this very real concern of the American people by the president and the Republican Party.
2: You've called AI a global issue. Is there anything that you think, an area, for example, that you think that Democrats and Republicans can work together on for AI safety?
3: Of course there should be. I mean, this is not a Democrat or Republican issue. This is an issue about the future safety of our country. And yes, this will not be confined to our borders. And again, we want to be the leaders in this, but there are ways as we are working with experts, and we should be here working on these solutions to answer what the companies say they want. Outside regulation, outside audits of what they're doing. That's not just people that they hire that work within their companies, but let's have people outside evaluating what happened. We have set up agencies for this kind of review in transportation, in financial services, and this is something we need to come together as Americans to address. And meanwhile, Mike Johnson's response was to send us home early rather than tackling this very key issue that the Americans are worried about. I hear about it everywhere I go in my district and everywhere I go in this country.
2: I do want to move on to the war with Iran. Defense Secretary Pete Hegseth gave his State of the Force speech, and he leaned into culture wars as part of his vision. Just take a listen to a bit of it.
4: We are no longer the woke department or the weak department. Simple translation of that, no fatties, no trannies, no beardos, no weirdos, no wimps, no radicals, just warriors.
2: To that end, Secretary Hegseth announced he's now getting rid of a fifth of all generals and admirals. What impact do you think these cuts might have on U.S. military readiness?
3: I am extremely concerned about where Secretary Hegseth is taking our military. And there, as we are at war in Iran, a war that the president and the secretary recklessly put us into without making the case to the American people, without coming to Congress as required. And Democrats three times have put forward war powers resolutions asking them to stop this war, to come and make sense of this for people. And what are we seeing? We are seeing them covering up casualties of our service members. What a disgrace for the Secretary of Defense to cover up those casualties. And then we are seeing the impacts of this war on Americans, whether it's at the gas pump or the cost of diesel that is driving our farmers into debt. They are not sure if they are going to be able to afford to plant because of this record high cost of diesel. And all of this is going to come home in continued rising prices of groceries and other goods that American families are already struggling to purchase. So to have the secretary try and make this into some, it's their appearance and their testosterone levels that count. It is their military readiness. It's making sure we have enough munitions. It is having a clear mission that is defined and aligns with our national security needs. None of that is being met by this secretary and this president.
2: I do want to ask you about some numbers that have just come out. Where Election Day, we know, is just over a month away, but more than 690,000 Americans have already early voted by mail across at least 29 states. It does show that Democrats have a greater share of early votes than 2 years ago. How do Democrats keep this momentum?
3: You know, we keep talking to the American people and listening to them. And our message is very clear. We see your family and we're going to fight for you. We're going to fight to lower the costs of housing and groceries and gas. We're going to fight to make sure that when you need health care, you can afford it and you can get it where and when you need it. And then we're going to make sure that we are holding the crooks accountable, because corruption that we are seeing in this Republican Party has a real cost for the American taxpayers. And it's time to put the American people first, put their priorities first, put their voices back in these halls here in the Capitol. And that's exactly the message that we are going to continue to bring every single day. And we have great candidates who are connected to their communities, who understand how hard it is for people to get a foothold, never mind have success in this economy. And the terms I hear are, I'm drowning. I'm barely able to keep my head above water. I can't keep treading water. This is not how we build security for American families. And that is the message that we are going to keep bringing right through November 3rd. And when we win the majority, that is how we are going to govern, with the American people front and center.
2: There's a lot of time between now and then, and we will wait to see what the vote says. Congresswoman Kathleen Clark, thank you so much. I do appreciate you taking the time this morning. John?
0: All right, the president heads to Texas today. Obviously, Republican Ken Paxton in a very tight Senate race there. You know, it is notable. Ken Paxton actually said when President Trump held his midterm convention in Dallas that he lost support after that. That said, I'm sure Ken Paxton is eager to have the president campaign for him. He needs all the help he can get. With us now is CNN chief data analyst Harry Enten. So, you know, how do you know? How do you know Ken Paxton needs help right now?
5: You know what I would say, but, you know, in this little mini faux battle between Trump and Ken Paxton, the Texans, you know what they say? They both stink. They both stink. And Ken Paxton especially stinks. He's the worst of the worst. I mean, just look at this. Key GOP Senate nominees, net popularity. Look who's at the bottom of this list. It's Ken Paxton. He's at minus 16 points. The worst of the worst. None of these other key Republican Senate nominees are positive, but yet Ken Paxton beats them all in the negative direction. Minus 16 points. Worse than in Ohio. Minus 11. Minus 8 in Michigan. Minus 7 in Maine. Minus 2 in Iowa. Ken Paxton is by far the least popular Republican Senate nominee in a key state when you look at all the polling. Texans, simply put, they hate him.
0: And Harry, I understand you have a record to report this morning that Ken Paxton has set.
5: I do have a record. You know, this is one of those ones. Congratulations to Ken Paxton. You have done it. You are the least popular Texas GOP Senate nominee this century. You've managed to do it. And when I was looking at the data, no one else was even in the negative. And you're at minus 16 points at this point. This is record-breaking for Texas. Texas is normally a Republican state. Almost always, the Republican Senate nominee is in positive territory. But Ken Paxton just isn't in negative territory. He is deep in negative territory, deep under the Gulf of Mexico, or again, in Trump's language, the Gulf of America.
0: So when you said if it's Paxton v. Trump, they're both not doing well right now, talk about the president in Texas.
5: Yeah, okay. So you say, you know, okay, Ken Paxton is in the negative. You know, maybe he would want Donald Trump campaigning for him. I mean, maybe to shore up the Republican base. But when it comes to the overall electorate, I mean, just look at this. GOP net approval, GOP president's net approval around this time in a midterm election. Look at this. Who's the only negative on the list? It's Donald John Trump at minus 12 points. That beats the old record. That was Donald John Trump back in 2018 at plus one. It beats that, which George W. Bush was at plus three, way lower than George W. Bush, of course, the former governor of Texas, was around this point in the 2002 midterm cycle at around plus 40 points. The bottom line is this. When you look at the numbers, there is nowhere for Ken Paxton to hide, right? Because if you hug Donald Trump, you say, you know what, I love you, Donald Trump, please come campaign with me. Yeah, you'd win over some Republicans, but you would push away independents who Donald Trump is deeply underwater with, and then you go campaign on your own, and it turns out that a guy who was once impeached by the Texas State House, you ain't too popular either. You are, in fact, the least popular GOP Senate nominee in Texas this century at minus 16 points, the only GOP Senate nominee ever in Texas this century who is actually underwater, and you are deep underwater.
0: Minus 16 and minus 12.
5: That is a duo that leads to perhaps the first Democratic senator in Texas since 1988, at least in terms of being elected.
0: I will say the president has posted some of your segments before. I'm curious to see if he will post this one here.
5: I'm going to say probably not.
0: Sarah?
2: Thank you, gentlemen. Just moments ago, Israeli Prime Minister Benjamin Netanyahu revealed new details about the co-pilot accused of attacking the captain during an attempted hijacking of a Fly Dubai flight bound for Tel Aviv. Netanyahu saying that the suspect underwent radical Islamist indoctrination. We are also learning the captain, after being stabbed, somehow managed to unlock that cockpit door and let in the passengers who stopped the attack heroically. Netanyahu says if that hadn't happened, this could have turned into a 9/11 type of attack. CNN's Jim Sciutto is with me now. You were able to have a conversation with Netanyahu. What else is he saying about this absolutely terrifying attack that we've been able to see because there is video inside that cockpit from passengers who jumped to help keep this from being a catastrophe?
6: Listen, in speaking to the prime minister yesterday evening, clearly he's emphasizing just how close a call this was, right? I mean, without the swift action, including of that plumber, right, who went into that cockpit, subdued the co-pilot who had attacked the pilot, but also leveled the plane out before other pilots were able to get in the cockpit. I mean, just an extremely, extremely close call. Now, he told me last night that the UAE, of course, that's where this flight originated in Dubai, had invited Israel to join in the investigation. And it's quite clear, based on his comments this morning, that that investigation is moving forward fairly quickly. Two new pieces of information. One, the Israeli prime minister says that they now believe the co-pilot underwent some sort of Islamist indoctrination prior. Don't know what that means. Is it online? Was it elsewhere? We'll find out. Two, that as he was going through this, the co-pilot, remember the one who attacked the pilot, said, kill me, kill me. And the prime minister says that that indicated that he was suicidal. And therefore, that adds to the sense that he wanted to take this plane down. But again, to be clear, this was a close call. Here's how the prime minister put it to me.
7: The co-pilot who was stabbed, an Indian pilot, showed incredible heroism because bleeding profusely, he somehow managed to unlock the door. The Israeli passenger burst in, saw the attacking co-pilot hover over the instruments. He wasn't sitting in the two in one of the two pilot seats, but he was trying to jam the instruments. The Israeli passenger Yaniv took him back, threw him back, took the controls, the stick, and pulled it back. And then another Israeli and I think another air crew member, they got control over the attacker. And then the reserve pilots who are in the passenger area came in, stabilized the airplane. It was difficult because it was in a nosedive. It was just dropping, nose down. And they managed to stabilize the plane. It had a rudder damaged and the tail was damaged, but they somehow managed to do it. So the amazing heroism here of the Indian pilot, the Israeli passenger, and his colleagues, and those pilots managed to prevent a 9/11 disaster, because that's what it looks like was happening.
6: We spoke about other topics as well. I asked him about the Iran war. He recently went to the UAE, the Israeli prime minister, and the topics, among the topics he discussed, is Iran. He said they are watching Iran very closely for any additional activity or construction around their nuclear sites. And I pressed him on Israeli settler violence in the West Bank. He at first said it was a hoax. He minimized the number of those attacks. But when I pressed him on the number of the many hundreds of attacks that have taken place, he did say he condemned that violence. That's, of course, another story we continue to follow very closely. Sarah?
2: Jim Sciutto, great reporting by you, as always. Thank you so much. Appreciate it. Ahead this morning, we're getting an inside look at a rural hospital struggling to recruit workers for critical roles. And a dog helping save its owner's life by flagging down a police officer. How this all went down when we came back.
8: 006.

0: Anderson Cooper 360, weeknights at 8 on CNN.
1: In Detroit, two families are suing a funeral home over their loved ones after their loved ones' bodies were apparently mixed up. One family discovered the mix-up when the daughter arrived at the funeral home to do her mother's makeup ahead of the scheduled viewing, only to realize the body was not her mother. The family later learned their mother had been accidentally cremated, leaving them unable to say their final goodbye. The lawsuit alleges careless and reckless handling of remains. Florida deputies rushed into a burning apartment after receiving reports of that a disabled resident needed help.
2: There's a bed-bound patient up here. What? Bed-bound. He can't get out. He's in a bed.
1: The deputies in St. Petersburg were assisting fire crews at the scene, knocking on doors and alerting residents to get out. With no wheelchair on hand, the deputy carried the man to safety. So in Kansas, an officer on patrol spotted a dog wandering with a leash attached, but no owner in sight. So the officer followed the dog to its home nearby and found its owner on the floor of the garage. He'd been unable to get up for more than 3 hours. The officer then got medical help, and the dog's owner is now doing okay. Sarah?
3: All right. Thank you, John. All right. The whole story with Anderson Cooper returns this Sunday with a month-long in bed inside a rural hospital in North Dakota, examining the workforce challenges facing the faculty and the community it serves. CNN's Ed Lavandera got rare access to see firsthand what it takes to keep the hospital running in a remote community with more than 40 open positions. The hospital struggles to recruit workers willing to relocate to the area, making immigrant workers an increasingly vital part of its workforce.
4: Good catch. We have had a job opening in the lab since we posted it in late August of 2025. I did a deep dive into how many applications that I've gotten. We received 31 applications directly online from the Philippines. All of them were very well qualified. We had 11 applicants from Nigeria. We had 3 applicants that were direct from Ghana. We had 2 very viable candidates. They were both American. We offered job offers to both of them. They both declined the job offers. Essentially, it was due to the fact that we're very rural.
3: CNN's Ed Lavandera joining me now. You had this access. When you walked out of there after this month-long look, what sort of stood out to you? What concerned you the most?
5: Well, it really was fascinating. You know, during the pandemic, I've spent a lot of time in rural hospitals. I heard over and over again and really kind of learned about just how desperate of a situation running rural hospitals in small towns all across the country has been. Fast forward to today, where the immigration debate is raging. It is intense. It is highly volatile debate. And here you have the little town of Hettinger, North Dakota, and the West River Health Services Hospital, where myself and our incredible documentary team spent 30 days inside the hospital. They were gracious enough to open their doors to us and basically let us kind of run free to kind of get a sense of what the challenges are that they face to keep a crucial hospital, a lifeline for so many small communities all across that area of southwest North Dakota and the northern part of South Dakota and even into Montana as well. So it was a really eye-opening experience, because here you have this hospital on the front lines of rural healthcare and the immigration debate. This place sits at this crossroads that's at an incredibly intense time and an incredibly precarious time. Because, you know, we heard over and over again in this community during our month there that if this hospital were somehow not be able to function or offer all of the services that they offer, the town itself would die. We heard that over and over from people. And it's just kind of a fascinating look at, all of these different issues that we hear talked about so much kind of playing out in one place. And, you know, kudos to my colleagues who have spent so much time there. We got to know so many people in this community. They were incredibly gracious with us as they opened their doors and let us kind of document all of this unfolding there. And I hope people will tune in to watch what I think is a really spectacular hour and a very eye-opening hour as well, Sarah.
3: Yeah, eye-opening, disturbing. There are so many ways that you can couch this as Americans grapple with this issue of trying to get good health care in smaller places with all of the things going on with this administration, especially. Ed Lavandera, thank you so much. You can watch more of Ed's reporting on the whole story with Anderson Cooper this Sunday at 8 p.m. Eastern and Pacific right here on CNN, and the next day on the CNN app with an all-access subscription. A new hour of CNN News Central starts right now.
1: New this morning, the Democrats with the early edge. A new analysis shows Democrats with an advantage in early voting. They are ahead of their pace in 2024. Just in, Tennessee's governor has halted executions there for the rest of the year after a female inmate on death row survived two lethal injections overnight. And the Coast Guard rescues a man after his fishing boat sinks off the coast of Alaska. I'm John Berman with Sarah Seiner. This is CNN News Central.
3: All right, we're in the sprint to the midterms. Hundreds of thousands of people have already voted early. And this morning, CNN is launching a new tool to help you make sense of how early voting is trending. Our new early voting tracker is up and running and lets you see how many ballots have been cast across the country and how early voting is shaping up state by state. And the first numbers are pointing to a strong start for Democrats in several states with key races. Democrats have a bigger share of ballot requests than at this point in 2024. Now, we don't know how those voters will cast their votes, but it could be a sign of enthusiasm. But the clear sign of all right now may be in Virginia, where our Tom Foreman is this morning. Tom, a lot of votes already been cast in these midterms. Despite all of the hubbubaloo the president threw around about mail-in voting, people have been coming, putting those votes in. What are you learning this morning?
6: Well, they're doing a brisk business in this government building here in Fairfax in the voting center. Inside, there are people walking in to vote, also drop-offs and mail-ins happening here. Crossing the 700,000 frontier this morning in terms of early votes across the country in 29 states. As you mentioned, several key states where they have big governor's races and control of the Senate races underway. Those are showing strong turnouts for the Democrats there. And in places like Virginia here, one of the stats we're seeing that's very interesting, places where Kamala Harris, counties or cities where she had plus 20 points in her campaign, the turnout there is higher, more robust than in the places where Donald Trump had a plus 20 point gain in that election. So again, another sign of what might be happening here. You are correct, though. We don't really know how all these people are voting. All these indicators look good for Democrats, but we don't really know how people are voting here. There have been real changes since the pandemic in how voters respond. Plus, with the president putting out all these false statements about the security of voting, again, American voting is very secure and always has been. With all those claims going out there, though, it could affect how voters are behaving, particularly among Republicans. So maybe when you don't see as many showing up now, maybe they're going to show up later, or maybe they need more convincing before they move forward. And we still have more than a month until Election Day, so there's a lot of room for different things to change around here. The bottom line is, though, if this were a basketball game and you had two teams where one is favored, yeah, the favored team has scored the first two goals here. But there's a lot ahead of us. That's why I really say, not just for promotional purposes, but because it really matters. Yeah, go check out our voting tracker on CNN.com, and you can keep track of this and get a closer look at all these numbers and study them for yourselves.
3: Yeah, it's very interesting. What you're saying is we don't know how they voted, but Democrats are voting in bigger numbers so far, with a full month to go before the election. Tom Foreman, thank you so much. I do appreciate you. John?
1: All right, President Trump headed to Texas today to rally behind Senate hopeful Ken Paxton. This even after the New York Times reported on a leaked audio recording of Paxton telling supporters that Trump's midterm convention in Dallas actually dropped his, Paxton's, poll numbers. And the president has some criticism of his own. He blames Republicans for, quote, an extremely poor job of promotion ahead of the midterms. Let's get to CNN's Betsy Klein live, brightly lit at the White House this morning. Betsy, it's great to see you. Give us a sense of why the president is saying not a good enough sales pitch by Republicans.
7: Yeah, John, President Trump's mind is on the midterms, and specifically this idea that his party is doing a bad job messaging. This is something he referenced repeatedly during an event that was ostensibly focused on honoring Hispanic American Heritage Month. But we know that President Trump is facing dismal poll numbers, about 35% approval, according to CNN's poll of polls. And we are seeing some Republicans place some strategic distance from the president and his policies. But despite that, the president is expected to kick off later this afternoon a spate of midterm campaign travel. Today, he is heading to Oklahoma and to Texas, where he is aimed to rally his MAGA base. The goal there is to bolster turnout from his most ardent supporters. But he also wants to convince skeptical Americans that he's doing a good job. Listen.
8: So there are, by a lot, more Americans working today than at any time in the history of our country. You can't, you know, that's a stat. But nobody knows it. That's why I'm doing it myself. That's why I'm doing it myself, Rachel. Can you believe it? I'm going out because nobody's selling it. We're doing an extremely poor job of promotion and an extremely great job of running the country.
7: Now, privately, Trump officials concede that Republicans could struggle to control the House of Representatives after November's midterm elections. They are also increasingly concerned about Republicans' prospects of holding on to the Senate. And in the brand new interview with Time magazine out earlier this morning, the president was bullish on the midterms. He said that he thought Republicans would do well. And if Democrats do, in fact, take control of the House, he said, quote, they'll probably go after me and I'll go after them. But there was another notable moment in that interview where the president declined to say one way or the other whether he was prepared to invoke the Insurrection Act. That is the extraordinary powers given to presidents that allow them to dispatch the military to quell domestic unrest. I want to read to you this exchange here. The reporter asks, would you rule out declaring a state of emergency in the lead up to the midterms unless there's widespread violence in the streets? Trump says, I don't rule anything out or in. We'll see. You mean the Insurrection Act? The reporter says, yeah. Trump goes on to say, no, I've never used it. I could use it. A lot of people think I should use it sometimes. Now, the president has repeatedly threatened to take this extraordinary step, specifically during that unrest in Minneapolis among those anti-ICE protests. But sources close to the president at the time said that he was concerned about the political implications. So definitely a space to watch here, John.
1: We will be watching closely now that the lights are on. It was a joke. Betsy's lights didn't go on. And when we first spoke to her at 7 o'clock, she was in the dark for an entire live shot. This time it's a little different. That's why I said that. It's great to see you, Betsy. Really appreciate it. Sarah?
3: All right. Thank you, John. Joining us now is Aisha Roscoe. She is the host of NPR's Weekend Edition Sunday. And up first, good to see you. Thanks for being here this morning. Let's talk about some of these numbers that we're seeing come in. Election day is obviously still more than a month away, but more than, I think it's now 700,000 Americans have voted across 29 states. There are signs emerging of the advantage that Democrats have in motivating their voters. That played out in polling kind of all summer long, and it's certainly a higher number than in 2024. What do you make of this? Is this something that Democrats can sort of sit back and go, hey, we're doing the right thing? Or is it just way too early to start doing that?
9: Oh, I think it's definitely way too early. I mean, no one should be getting comfortable right now. And it's always tricky with the early voting. Are these people, you know, like, are you banking new votes or bringing in new people? Or are these people who would have, you know, voted on Election Day? And like, you're not actually getting more votes than you would normally. They're just voting early. So I think that it's a difficult thing. Like, we always like to look at the numbers and try to read the tea leaves. Yeah. But I think it's way too early. But when you see this kind of Democratic advantage, it does line up with what we're seeing in the polls, right? That there is an enthusiasm gap, right? That does not mean that Republicans cannot make that up. That doesn't. And typically, especially now with all the stuff about mail-in voting, there are, or early vote, don't vote early, vote on the day of the election. Republicans may be more likely to show up on the day of the election. So I think we have to be careful. They still have a lot of time.
3: A lot of time. Good point, Aisha. Look, we're hearing from President Trump, who says he is traveling the country in the run-up to the midterms. It's starting that today. Here's what he said as his reason

0: election, Republicans may be more likely to show up on the day of the election. So I think we have to be careful. They still have a lot of time.
1: A lot of time. It's a good point, Aisha. Look, we're hearing from President Trump, who says he is traveling the country in the run-up to the midterms. It's starting that today. Here's what he said as his reason for doing so.
2: I'm going out because nobody's selling it. We're doing an extremely poor job of promotion and an extremely great job of running the country.
1: So you hear him talking basically about messaging, and we've heard this before. Are Republicans seeing this as a help or a hindrance in some places?
0: Well, in some places, I think Republicans know that it may be a hindrance, right? Like, the president is not very popular right now. And so they're kind of between a rock and a hard place because, you know, he can rally the base in a way that no one else can. But for those independents, for though that they may need to win an election, he can be a bit of kryptonite right now, right? Like, he is just deeply unpopular. And when you hear him talking about, oh, you know, we're just not promoting our message enough, it sounds a lot like the Biden administration back in 2024. Oh, everything is going well. It's just people don't know all the great things that we've done, and they don't know that the economy is doing well. Well, I mean, if the economy is doing well, people feel it. You don't really have to promote it.
1: I do want to ask you about what we heard from Defense Secretary Pete Hegseth, who is talking about slashing a full fifth of all military leadership. And that's doubling down once again on the culture war rhetoric while there is a real war happening. Let's take a listen to a little bit of what he said.
3: We are no longer the woke department or the weak department. Simple translation of that. No fatties, no trannies, no beardos, no weirdos, no wimps, no radicals. Just warriors.
1: As the American public is pulled over and over and over again, this is a war they do not agree with. They are suffering from this. Is this a message that is going to end up helping or hurting the administration?
0: I don't think it helps right now. I think that, you know, leaning into these culture war issues can be, you know, a boost, but it's a boost when you're winning, right? Like, it's a boost when, you know, the U.S. military is looking like it is winning wars. It is, you know, kicking butt and taking names. But when Americans are dealing with gas over $4 a gallon and a protracted war that they were told was going to last a few weeks has gone on for months and months, then focus on, you know, what people look like in the military. I don't think that speaks to the average American. Like, they don't even want to be in this war, right? And so it's like, who cares what the people in the military look like? I just think there's a lot of things that the administration is doing right now that just seems out of touch. And we're seeing that in polling over and over again.
1: Aisha Roscoe, it is so good to have you. Thank you so much for joining us this morning. Tom?
4: All right, breaking overnight, new details in the investigation of the alleged gang rape at Cornell University. The New York Times says they have more than 1,000 pages from the university's internal investigation. And then the governor of Tennessee halts all executions in the state after a woman survives two lethal injections. And officers pull a driver from a burning truck just moments before it explodes.

0: Stop by Grainger for the ones who get it done.
1: This morning, the governor of Tennessee has halted all executions for the rest of the year in the state and ordered an outside review after a death row inmate survived two attempts at lethal injection. Let's get to CNN's senior national correspondent Ryan Young for the very latest on this. Ryan, I'm not sure you're hearing me, but if someone can cue you, give us the latest on this.
2: John, I'm sorry, I lost communication with you, but what we know so far, and we were outside that building yesterday, was basically that Crystal Pike was supposed to be put to death around 10 a.m. on Wednesday. And what happened was there was a stay of execution. Then the Supreme Court said it could move forward. At 7:27, she was administered two doses of that lethal injection drug, and both attempts failed. In fact, Pike could be heard snoring during these attempts. And so people in the room were actually rattled. Let's take a listen to two of the witnesses who were there.
3: She said that there was a spot that was burning and hurting and asked if that was normal. I covered all the executions last year and most of the ones this year. We haven't seen anything like it. It went really poorly.
4: When the curtains were open, she was kind of inconsistently going in and out of snores and silence. When the curtains closed the final time at 8:05, we could consistently hear her snoring, and then it kind of developed into a snore squeak.
2: Yeah, John, I'm back now. But look, a lot of folks here were concerned about this. She was taken to the hospital. We're not sure what her condition is right now, but you can obviously understand. This was the first woman set to be executed in Tennessee in over 200 years. So there was a morbid curiosity from the public already. Folks lining up outside that facility yesterday to see if they could figure anything out. Then you had this stay of execution. Let's not forget there's a family in mourning and pain about this. The mother of the victim traveled there yesterday after, think about it, 1995 is over 30 years ago at this point. Trying to see what this ending would be, finally getting justice for her daughter after she was beaten by a large chunk of asphalt, then also was not only beaten but had a star carved in her chest. So you understand the feelings behind this case, but now with this botched attempt, there's so many more questions about how this will be moved forward. And this is not the first time that Tennessee has struggled putting someone to death. John?
1: No, it does raise so many questions about the process that they are using. Ryan Young, thank you for being with us this morning. Sarah?
5: All right. Thank you so much, John. This morning, new details are coming out from the initial investigation into an alleged sexual assault involving multiple students at Cornell University. The New York Times got a hold of the Title IX investigation by the school, shedding light on what the victim said and those she accused. CNN's Bryn Gingras is here with more. What are you learning about what was said in that initial fairly long report?
6: You're hitting it right on the head there, okay? So that initial report is what the Times has possession of. We can confirm with Jane Doe's attorney, we have confirmed with Jane Doe's attorney that he's in possession of this longer report as well. It actually was part of the basis of why they filed a civil lawsuit, okay? We're talking about an interview that Jane Doe had with police in 2024 after this incident happened. According to the Times, that's 120 pages long, okay? Now, keep in mind, police gave the district attorney in this case a 6-page summary of what she gave. So you can imagine there's a lot more detail that was in that initial report. Okay, so let's tick through some of the stuff that the Times has been reporting based off of this investigation. One is the fact that Jane Doe was a sexual survivor. Again, a very important context to be knowing as you hear this larger story of what allegedly happened that night. Also, that after this assault allegedly happened, that she took steps on her own to make sure that she was preserving evidence and doing all the right things to make sure that she, you know, knew exactly what was going on, what was happening to her, that police would have the information that they need, including preserving the dress that she was wearing that night, including photographing bruises that she had on her body, including really telling one of the men, hey, you know what? I'm pretty sure what happened to me last night was assault. She actually texted one of these men who are accused in that civil lawsuit. And the bigger picture here, too, is also she was processing what exactly happened to her. The Times says that there were several interviews that were done not only with Jane Doe, but also her roommates. And she was going through this whole process of not really being clear of exactly what happened to her, understanding that she took drugs and there were men, but not really using the word rape. But in that larger document, in that larger conversation, she does believe she was raped. She said initially she was in denial, And then basically came to sort of the realization when she saw on a message board that someone basically said, these guys at Chi Phi, you know, quote, they're terrible people. They gang raped a sophomore. She said that's when she actually went to police with these accusations. Her attorney, in a statement, I want to read just what he said to us. He says, Ms. Doe's internal processing went from denial to shame and ultimately acceptance that she had been raped by people that she thought were her friends. Her reactions were a textbook reaction to trauma. I am not a mental health professional, but I have seen this many times in my practice. So again, why is this important, Sarah? Because it gives so much more context to this story, right? And had all this information been given to the DA, this entire interview, would that have changed the outcome if criminal charges would have been filed? Could the DA asked for this information? So much more important as we learn more details about this story.
5: There are a lot of questions as this case goes forward, and I know you're going to be on it, Bryn. Thank you so much. Yep. Appreciate it. All right. The first ever AI-powered platform that predicts whether you will get breast cancer is being made available for the very first time to the public. A look at this revolutionary tool. And Gator Belts and Patty Melts, Waffle House teams up with Outkast. 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
1: All right, new reporting from Politico out this morning. A little over a month until the midterms. New Jersey Senator Andy Kim is heading out on a campaign tour focused on engaging Asian American voters. Kim told Politico, quote, they don't feel like they're being courted or being targeted or being sought after, and they think that's going to reflect in how people govern. With us now is the Democratic senator from New Jersey, Andy Kim. Great to see you this morning, Senator. There was this 9-point shift. Politico notes it in this article, which is a really good article. A 9-point shift toward Donald Trump in the last election among Asian American voters. Why do you think that was, and what do Democrats need to do better to reach those voters?
2: Thanks for shining a light on this. There was a lot of talk at the after the 24 election that voters slid towards the Hispanic voters slid towards Trump. Very little attention on the Asian American voters, and that's what I've been trying to lift up. I mean, we hear over and over again. I was just down in Texas, one of the largest Asian American communities in the country, over 2 million Asian Americans that could very well decide the fate of that Senate race. And they overwhelmingly said, look, they were concerned about affordability. And that was why a number of them chose to support Donald Trump in the last election. But what they're doing, what Trump has been doing on tariffs, has been gutting small businesses, which is the backbone of the Asian American community. It's been raising prices on so many Asian American families and just broader American families. And the war, it is absolutely devastating to the Republicans in terms of what's happening when it comes to this war. And those are some of the things that really stood out to me.
1: It is interesting. And you're saying those are the concerns among Asian American voters. They're the concern among, it seems, voters across the country of all races and persuasions.
2: That's right.
1: And the president, by his account, he says he's doing a good job with those issues, just not selling it well. Listen.
3: I'm going out because nobody's selling it. We're doing an extremely poor job of promotion and an extremely great job of running the country.
1: How much of this is a problem with promotion, Senator?
2: That's not the problem at all. When I was down in Texas, and I'm going to be going off to New Hampshire and North Carolina and elsewhere, what I've heard from voters overwhelmingly, they are very aware of Donald Trump's record and what he's done. They're just disgusted by it. They just can't stand what he's done. I mean, again, this Iran war that has been raising gas prices over $100 billion more that American families have paid. But the other thing I'll just say is just a deep level of corruption that is happening. I mean, that is something that's pissing off voters left and right. When I was down in Texas, it wasn't just about Donald Trump's corruption. I talked with even Republican voters there, people who voted for Trump, in multiple elections, but they just said Ken Paxton is unelectable. They said that the bribery, the corruption that they know about him, that it means that he's unelectable. And I think seeing that contrasted with amazing candidates like Tallarico, we're really showing the kind of contrast of what politics should be.
1: So the House has been out for a long time now, and the Senate now, I think, effectively done until the midterms. What have you accomplished in terms of addressing concerns surrounding artificial intelligence?
2: Well, look, we haven't done enough. And that's in large part because of President Trump telling the Republicans that we're not going to do anything. I mean, he just had a bunch of AI executives over and basically got a pinky promise out of that. He made them sign this morally binding agreement. And look, I like the president to sign a lot of morally binding agreements about his family's corruption. But when it comes to AI, we know that the American people are demanding real action. And I'll be honest, in Congress, I have had substantive conversations and progress going forward with some Republican senators. Senator Josh Hawley and I just held a hearing yesterday bringing experts before us from the AI industry. And overwhelmingly, not a single one of those experts said that it's a good idea to just allow these companies to voluntarily do the monitoring and the evaluation and the standards on their own. So, you know, I'm hoping that this is a bipartisan effort where we can show we need to have safety regulations. And we should also be taking forward actions to be able to strengthen our innovation and our race against China when it comes to this technology. But we can't use that competition as an excuse not to respond to the actions that the American people are demanding.
1: Senator, you're on the Homeland Security Committee, and you just put out a text, a tweet, I should say, on your personal account, and I want to know if this is a matter of national security. Your son apparently has a new phone watch, and you got a first text from that. Can you tell people what it was that your son sent?
2: Yeah, no, you guys are very fast in picking up on this. Yeah, my son just got, he's 11, just got a phone watch. He's in middle school now and sent me his very first text message ever. And I was really excited about this. You know, it's his landmark milestone. And I thought maybe he'd say, love you, Dad, or something like that. Instead, he sent me 6-7 poop emoji. And I think he's now probably super happy that that is now national news.
1: Senator, I have two sons. They're 19 years old now. I can tell you, poop emoji does mean I love you.
2: Okay, that's good to know.
1: Senator Andy Kim from New Jersey, thank you so much for being with us. I appreciate it.
2: Thank you, Senator.
1: All right, a man's fishing boat sinks off the coast of Alaska. How the Coast Guard came in to rescue him. And police officers pull a man out of a burning truck moments before it explodes.

0: Anderson Cooper 360, weeknights at 8 on CNN.
1: Where the president headed to Texas today. You know who was there just yesterday? Vice President J.D. Vance, who's been out across the country campaigning for Republicans and maybe also just saying possibly himself. Yeah. Not so much for 2026, but possibly a White House run in 2028. With us now, CNN Chief Data Analyst Harry Antin. So say Vice President J.D. Vance wants to be president. How's it looking right now?
2: Yeah, to win the Republican nomination, I do have to say at this point, he appears to be the heir apparent, or at least the closest to it. You could see it right here. Just take a look at the national polling. Top choices to be the 2028 GOP nominee. Vance is doubling up on the field. J.D. Vance at 44%, Marco Rubio, who's in second at 21%, and then John Jr. down here at 8%. But he is doubling up on where Marco Rubio is. Yeah, there was some polling earlier in the year suggesting that Rubio was coming up, but that momentum seems to have slowed significantly. And J.D. Vance, you know, the other way you can sort of note this is that Kamala Harris, who obviously was the Democratic nominee last time around, potentially running again, he's more than doubling up on what she's getting in the Democratic primary, despite the universal name recognition. So this isn't just name recognition. This is actual support ahead of 2020.
1: Yeah, and this number right here, 44%, that's a pretty big number. It has some significance.
2: This is a very big number. It's very similar where Donald Trump was polling at this point during the 2024 primary cycle, right? And it's more than that. Just take a look at this. Okay. Polled at 35% or more in the early primary polls in competitive races since 1972. 77% of those went on to win the Prez nomination. So when you're polling north of 35%, and J.D. Vance is absolutely polling north of 35% among the national GOP primary electorate, it usually converts to success, and we're talking about a 3-in-4 chance based upon the early polling. The early polling does, in fact, foretell usually success, at least to win presidential nomination.
1: It's a pretty good chance, pretty good position to be in right
2: now. Pretty good.
1: How is the vice president doing with the president's base?
2: Yeah, okay. So you see these numbers. We see these numbers right here. J.D. Vance with MAGA GOP. Take a look here. The approval rating right here, 95%. 95%. You can't really do better than 95%. I guess 100% would be better than that. But the bottom line is this. J.D. Vance has clear support among Republicans at large and the Republican MAGA base as well, who, of course, at this particular point, are the base of the Republican Party, the base of Donald Trump's support. And J.D. Vance gets two thumbs up, A-plus, from the MAGA GOP base. He, as I said at the beginning, seems to me to be the heir apparent to take over that base and take over the Republican Party, at least at this point.
1: 95% is pretty high, although the president loves to note that some polls do show the president with higher than 95% among MAGA voters.
2: Yes, yes.
1: All right, so what are the prediction markets saying right now?
2: Yeah, okay, so, you know, this we've been talking about the primary, right? But, of course, we've been talking about Vance's chances, not just chance to be the Republican primary, to win the Republican primary, but the chance to be the next president. And take a look at the Kalshi prediction market here. Okay, top chances to be the next president, according to the Kalshi prediction market. Look who's number one on your list. It's J.D. Vance, right? A 20% chance. Look, it's early days yet. You got to win a primary. You got to win a general election. But that is nearly double John Ossoff is a 12% chance, and more than double AOC is at a 9% chance. So at this point, J.D. Vance isn't only the most likely to win the Republican nomination, but also the most likely to be the next president of the United
1: That's
2: States.
1: A pretty interesting mix, though, I have
2: it's
1: to
2: a
1: say.
2: It's a very interesting mix. I think that 2028 may be a very interesting cycle, Johnny.
1: Harry, and thank you very much for
2: thank
1: this.
2: Thank you, my friend.
1: We have a

0: Vancouver 360, weeknights at 8 on CNN.
1: In Missouri, law enforcement officers saved a man from a truck that was engulfed in flames. Moments after they dragged him away, the truck exploded. It's not clear what caused the initial fire. The driver was taken to the hospital with burns to his legs. Oof, look at that. Off of Alaska, the Coast Guard rescued a man who was stranded on an island after his boat sank. So what happened was the guy had managed to put on a survival suit and get into a life raft, but then the life raft started sinking, so he had to swim to the island. He was stuck on the shore where the Coast Guard was able to locate him and get him to safety. So a logical partnership here. Outkast and Waffle House have partnered to release a line of merchandise that includes shirts, hats, and socks. At least one shirt features the lyrics Gator Belts and Patty Melts from the 2000 hit song So Fresh, So Clean. Sarah.
2: I'm pretty sure I'm getting you a Gator Belt as a gift from Florida. You're welcome,
1: John.
2: Give me
1: some Waffle House. I'm hungry.
2: All right. Thank you, John. A revolutionary tool that predicts your chances of getting breast cancer in the near future is for the first time being made available to the public at large. It is an AI-powered platform that uses a mammogram to make the prediction of your five-year breast cancer risk. This technology could save countless women from having to go through the most difficult cancer treatments and surgeries. Until today, women can only take part in this in a couple of states. Now, all they have to do is go online. Joining me now is Dr. Lehman, founder and CEO of Clarity, and Julia Cheek, founder and CEO of Everly Well. Thank you both for being here. I'm sort of getting chills while talking about this as someone whose cancer was found late stage, but I had gotten a mammogram. So, Dr. Lehman, how would you describe what this tech means for women's health now?
3: We couldn't be more excited about this day and this announcement because for decades, as a physician, that common story was explaining to a woman she had breast cancer and shock and surprise. Mm. How can this be? No one in my family's had breast cancer. I've taken care of myself. I'm healthy. How can this be? 85% of breast cancer is sporadic. We weren't identifying women in advance so we could give them better methods for early detection and cancer prevention, and now we can.
2: Julia, what do you need to use this tool? What do you need to have to use it?
4: So the reason this is now available nationwide today is because you only need to go online, order the Clarity breast test, and all you do is sign a release to get your mammogram imaging, your existing imaging that you're already doing once a year, and that is sent to Clarity to run their risk analysis. And so for us, that represents a huge opportunity for women to use a tool they're already getting to get more data about their potential risk of getting breast cancer. So it's super, super easy. And before today, it was available in two states through health systems. And obviously, Clarity is working hard to make that through more health systems. But now it is nationwide and online.
2: How much does it cost?
4: It's $249. It is covered by your HSA and FSA, and we're also working to expand access nationwide with Clarity Breast through insurance coverage in the coming months and years.
2: Okay, so Dr. Lehman, mammograms are used basically to find that you already have cancer. And this, how does this tech work? How did you determine, okay, what do we need to do to be able to predict future cancer?
3: So we started with standing on the shoulders of giants in the domain of AI and computer vision. There were people, the Jeff Hinton, the Fei-Fei Li, that knew we could have, with the power of AI, computers see how we have self-driving cars. Mm-hmm. In healthcare, we can use AI for good. We can take that technology and apply it to see patterns and signals in images of the human body, not for disease detection and diagnosis, which we've been doing for decades, right, but for getting that phenotype of the patient. What are they at risk for? What about the inflammatory changes in their body? And we're starting with breast cancer. We're starting with the mammograms, which are ubiquitous. They're all over the world. As Julia said, women are getting their standard screening mammogram every year, and now we're going to go beyond that. So we're going to extract predictive data with the power of AI to predict a woman's future of breast cancer.
2: So you basically had the AI look at thousands of mammograms, right, and go through it to give some sense of what it might look like and could predict, hey, if the breast looks this way, this might be a sign. So I guess the question is, you know, did you when you looked at all of these different, or when you had all these different mammograms, mm-hmm. were Black women included, Latino women included? Because those are groups of people who are often kept out of studies, who are left out even of tech.
3: Left out and left behind. So we know with our traditional clinical models, those were trained on European Caucasian women, and they have not translated mm-hmm. to be impactful in women of color. We wanted to change that. So when we started at Clarity, we asked for partners from around the globe, from South America, from Europe, from all corners of the U.S., rural, urban, diverse races, diverse ethnicities. We wanted to represent all women. And at the time, 90% of AI healthcare models were being trained on women in three states in the U.S., California, New York, and Massachusetts. So we just blew that up, took a different approach, because from the beginning, this would be a model that was good for all.
2: Julia, this is on the site right now where people can go there, and if they have a mammogram, they can get this test. I do want to ask you, look, if it comes back and it says, hey, you're high risk, that you have a very high potential of getting cancer in the next 5 years, are, for example, your doctors and the insurance company, are they going to be able to respond to this? Because it is new.
4: Yes. And here is the great news, is we do not provide information without giving you an action plan. And what is so exciting about this risk score is that it works with your provider to then say, okay, what are the national guidelines for increased screenings for women that have a higher risk of getting breast cancer in the next 5 years? And so just like if today, if you have a family history, there's a risk score calculated with your doctor. If you have a cancer gene, right, there is a risk score calculated with your doctor. The rest of the population is currently left out of those existing guidelines. And so now you have another way to better stratify the population. And so you as a woman can say, oh, I actually do have a higher risk score and I'm not going to panic. I have next steps to take with my provider, which can include stepped up screenings, maybe a breast MRI, maybe a low dose medication, maybe increased self exams or doctor exams. And so all of these steps are now well trodden paths for other risk categories. And this allows us to make women more empowered with an existing screening you already have.
2: And just quickly, I know you have talked to me about how important having funding is for this. Was this government funded or was this funded outside?
3: Outside. The Breast Cancer Research Foundation, they were there at the very beginning. When everyone else thought this was crazy, the BCRF said, we believe in this. Mm-hmm. We see the problem. We know these women. We know these patients. We're on this. And they've been with us every step of the way.
2: Well, it is an incredible tool that people can now use. And I know a lot of people are scared of this sort of thing, but it could save you from a lot of suffering in the end. Ladies, thank you so much for coming on and explaining this to us today. It is available today. Thank you for joining us. This is CNN News Central, The Situation Room. Up next.

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1: Up next, a man is gunned down just after dawn.
2: There was a bullet hole that was straight into the tile.
1: His wife is killed too.
3: There were three people in the Johnson house. Two of them did not come out alive.
1: No one thought the couple had any enemies. Apparently, they had quite a few.
2: That certainly was a mystery to us.
4: I could describe him as a very cocky, arrogant young man.
1: And the crime scene told a story no one wanted to believe.
5: The evidence was yelling and screaming. This is what happened.
1: Nestled in the picturesque Sawtooth Mountains of central Idaho is the town of Bellevue, a town that had not had a homicide in more than 10 years. Here, the Johnson family felt safe. Alan was a landscaper. His wife Diane worked as a tax collector.
6: Alan was an avid hunter. He's just a wonderful guy. Diane, her passion was cooking. She was always doing something wonderful in the kitchen.
1: On a September morning in 2003, the serenity of this small town ended abruptly. When shots were fired in the Johnson home.
7: 911, what is your emergency?
8: There have been two gunshots.
7: Okay, where's the shots coming from?
8: The daughter came over here and said that somebody shot her parents.
1: When police got there, they found Diane Johnson shot to death in her bed, apparently while she was still sleeping. Alan Johnson was also dead on the floor next to the bed.
2: The shower was still going, and I could see directly into the shower, and there was a bullet hole that was straight on, chest high, straight into the tile.
1: The murder weapon, a .264 caliber rifle, was on the bedroom floor.
2: It was probably one of the most violent crime scenes that I had ever seen.
1: Sarah, the couple's 16-year-old daughter, said she was asleep in her bedroom down the hall when she heard the first shot.
4: She immediately got up, went through her parents' bedroom door, called her mother's name, heard a second gunshot, and then fled the residence out the front door to a neighbor's house.
1: Unfortunately, Sarah didn't see the assailant. At the foot of the victim's bed, investigators found two knives.
2: That certainly was a mystery to us. We have these two homicides, and why are these knives placed in the manner that they are, and what does that mean?
1: Another knife was found in the bedroom of the family's 22-year-old son, Matthew. He was away at college. Since the doors to the house were never locked, there was no forced entry. Nothing was stolen. Adjacent to the Johnsons' home was a guest house the family rented out. Inside, on the bed, police found the scope that belonged to the murder weapon. The tenant was 45-year-old Mel Spiegel, and he was gone.
4: We found out that the murder weapon belonged to Mel Spiegel.
1: Mel Spiegel was now the prime suspect. Sheriff Walt Femling ordered his deputies to seal off the entire perimeter and to stop the nearby garbage truck from leaving the area.
2: I yelled at one of my deputies to run over there and stop him from doing what he was doing.
9: Sir, just leave the garbage at this truck.
2: That garbage truck was one house away and almost took this evidence.
1: In the trash can outside the Johnson's home was evidence more valuable than anything they found inside.

0: No time like October.
1: Alan and Diane Johnson were gunned down in the bedroom of their home in the early morning hours. Their 16-year-old daughter was in the house when the shooting occurred, but unharmed. In the garbage, police found a wealth of evidence.
2: In the outside trash can, a pink bathrobe. Inside that bathrobe, they found a brown leather glove, a latex glove, and .25 caliber ammunition.
1: This ammunition did not match the ammunition used in the murders. However, it looked like the killer threw the items in the trash before fleeing the scene. The murder weapon, a high-powered hunting rifle, belonged to the Johnsons' tenant, Mel Spiegel, who had mysteriously disappeared.
3: Mel Spiegel had rented that guest house for years, was a very close friend of Alan and Diane. He works as an electrician.
1: Within hours of the murders, investigators found Spiegel in Boise, Idaho, 150 miles away. He said he'd been visiting family members all weekend, an alibi that checked out. Spiegel claimed his hunting rifle was in his closet when he left for Boise.
3: I directly asked Mel Spiegel who he thought we should be looking at, and he's the one that told me about Bruno Santos.
1: Santos was dating the Johnson 16-year-old daughter, Sarah.
4: Bruno Santos was a 19-year-old illegal immigrant. He was a dropout, associated in a number of small drug-related crimes. Just kind of a guy that, as a father, you wouldn't necessarily aspire your daughter to want to marry because he didn't seem to have much direction in life.
1: Then investigators learned about a confrontation between Alan Johnson and Bruno Santos a few days before the murders. Sarah told her parents she was sleeping overnight at a girlfriend's house, but they later learned she was spending the night with Santos. Alan Johnson was furious, and he asked his brother-in-law, Jim Vavold, to go with him to Santos's home.
5: I said, it's not worth getting in trouble going in there, beating up the kid or anything like that. You're not going to accomplish anything.
1: Alan told Santos to stay away from his daughter and took Sarah home.
6: Diane and I were in the kitchen, and I asked her, do they love each other? And she said, well, she says that they do. And I said, well, if they think they love each other, you won't be able to keep them away from each other.
1: The Johnsons also told Santos that if he didn't stay away from their daughter, they would file statutory rape charges against him.
4: Any kind of arrest whatsoever would have sent Bruno back to Mexico. That just gave him that much more motive to take care of Diane and Alan.
1: Investigators immediately took Bruno Santos in for questioning.
2: I could describe him as a very cocky, arrogant young man. Somewhat confrontational at times, pretty hard to deal with. He told me that he had proposed to Sarah, or asked her to marry him, which she said yes.
1: Bruno and his mother claimed Bruno was home asleep on the morning of the murders, but no one else could verify his alibi.
3: He was cooperative with us at the time. As we started pushing him a little harder in the interviews, his demeanor certainly did change.
6: Our first thought was Bruno. We figured he was angry with Diane and Alan. He decided to get rid of them so that he and Sarah could be together.
1: Investigators also found evidence that Santos defied the Johnsons and continued to see Sarah, going so far as to have sexual relations with her in her own home.
4: We confirmed that by finding semen stains on Sarah's sheets that match Bruno. So we knew that he had been in the house, and so he was a prime suspect based on the fact that this crime truly was committed by someone with knowledge

0: opportunity.
1: The sheriff's got a warrant to search Santos's home for evidence.
2: We took his clothing, we took his shoes, we took his DNA, took him to the hospital and scrapings of his hands and his hair and all those issues for DNA samples.
1: Investigators wanted to know just how far Bruno Santos was willing to go to continue seeing Sarah Johnson.

0: No time like October.
1: Following the murders of Alan and Diane Johnson, investigators identified Bruno Santos as the prime suspect in the crime. Since Santos was 19 and Sarah Johnson was 16, the Johnsons repeatedly warned Santos not to see their daughter again. But Santos refused.
2: To try to rule Bruno in or out, we tested almost every piece of clothing that he was wearing that day and the following day that when we arrested him.
3: We never found his DNA, fingerprints, or anything in the crime scene. And any of Alan or Diane's blood or DNA on any of his clothing.
1: So Bruno Santos was eliminated as a suspect. With no other possibilities, authorities then began to focus on the Johnsons' daughter, Sarah.
4: No more what?
5: Kids.
4: No more kids?
5: No more.
1: They learned that Sarah was taking antidepressants and had a stormy relationship with her mother. Sarah's relatives thought she was being a normal teenager, pushing against authority, until they noticed her unusual behavior after the murders.
6: She did not seem to be going through any sort of grief at all.

0: She was not concerned about losing her mom and dad. She wanted to see her friends. She wanted to get her nails done. I mean, it was just really bizarre.
1: This led investigators to consider the unthinkable, that Sarah Johnson, acting alone, had murdered her own parents. Investigators knew Sarah had keys to the family guest house occupied by their tenant, Mel Spiegel.
2: Sarah would often clean the guest house for Mel. Since she would clean the guest house, we believe that she would have knowledge that the weapons would have been in that closet.
1: When the sheriffs interviewed Sarah initially, they noticed inconsistencies in her story. She claimed she was asleep in her bedroom when she heard the first shot, and that her bedroom door was closed.
3: We found traces of Diane's blood and skull in Sarah's room against her wall, which was some probably 30 feet away.
4: Sarah Johnson's door was open also to allow the bone to go inside her bedroom because the back edge where the hinges are also had blood deposits on it. So both of those doors were open.
1: But this was only an inconsistency, not evidence of murder.
3: This case was going to be very difficult to prove to a jury. There was not one single piece of evidence necessarily that totally committed Sarah to this crime. And so we just had to build it piece by piece.
1: The piece they thought might prove most significant was the T-shirt and pajama bottom Sarah was wearing on the morning of the murders.
4: Police, when they first approached her, saw no blood on her clothing. There was none there because we luminoled every inch of her pajamas, top and bottom, nothing.
1: Analysts now turned to the pink bathrobe found in the garbage the morning of the murders. Family members said the robe belonged to Sarah. As Rod Englert examined it with a proscope, a high-powered microscope capable of 400 times magnification, he was shocked to discover no blood spatter on the front of the robe. But then he looked on the back. He found hundreds of tiny specks of blood, high-velocity blood spatter, the type that would be created by a high-powered rifle. DNA testing showed the blood came from both Diane and Alan Johnson. This proved the killer wore the robe backwards. But investigators needed to prove that Sarah wore the robe on the morning of the murders. To do that, they had to analyze the shirt she had on that day.
5: Sarah Johnson had a blue cotton T-shirt with green paint smeared onto it. So therefore, I'm thinking, well, let's examine the blue shirt now and see if any of that cotton fiber could have transferred with the green paint onto the bathrobe.
1: Scientists took samples from the T-shirt and fibers from inside the bathrobe. They used a scanning electron microscope to compare the similarities. They found paint on both the T-shirt and the bathrobe with the same chemical makeup.
5: What I believe happened now, there is an evidence transfer from the blue T-shirt deposited onto the pink bathrobe.
1: This proved that Sarah had worn the robe over the top of her T-shirt. Finally, investigators analyzed the gloves found in the garbage.
6: When you handle an item and you leave behind the oils and residues from your skin, that contains skin cells, and we are oftentimes able to get DNA from those samples.
1: Scientists swabbed the inside of the gloves and found DNA from only one person.
6: Sarah was the source of the DNA found on the latex glove.
1: All the clothing found in the garbage can was then checked for gunshot residue, a gas created by gunfire that can adhere to the shooter.
3: We sent the robe, we sent the leather glove, and we sent the latex glove to a lab in Chicago, McCrone and Associates. They ultimately found gunshot residue on all three items.
1: But investigators had one final question. Why wasn't Sarah's hair covered in blood when she went to her neighbor's house to report the murders? Did she wear some kind of hat? If so, where was it? Soon, they would find out why.

0: your time, like October.
1: Investigators learned that Sarah Johnson disagreed vehemently with her parents over her relationship with her 19-year-old boyfriend, Bruno Santos. Sarah's parents threatened to file statutory rape charges against Santos and have him deported unless the two stopped seeing one another. Instead, prosecutors say Sarah turned to violence. In October of 2003, Sarah Johnson was charged as an adult.
2: Sarah, I have a warrant for your arrest for the murder of your parents, Diane and Alan Johnson. Charged with 2 counts of murder. And you're under arrest.
3: It was a sad moment because it's a 16-year-old that did this. It's sad for everybody involved.
1: The trial of a teenaged girl killing her parents was a national sensation.
4: There were 3 people in the Johnson house that morning when Alan and Diane were murdered. 2 of them did not come out.
1: At trial, prosecutors presented voluminous forensic and circumstantial evidence to prove that Sarah murdered her parents.
3: She wanted the big, rich things in her life. She wanted to provide for her boyfriend. They were going to get married, and she asked him, do you want to live in a big, beautiful home?
1: With her parents' life insurance and her inheritance, she thought she'd be all set.
3: And she could live that happily ever after life that only a 16-year-old probably envisions.
1: In a surprise turn of events, Sarah's boyfriend, Bruno Santos, testified for the prosecution, primarily to show he had nothing to do with the murders.
5: He did testify that Sarah had talked about hating her dad and about shooting him, given the fact that he did not like their relationship.
1: Prosecutors believe that Sarah chose murder instead of ending her relationship with Santos. She knew that the man renting her parents' guest house had a hunting rifle. So she waited for him to leave for the weekend and stole it. On the morning of the murders, Sarah put on her bathrobe backwards, the gloves, and a shower cap. After hearing her father go into the shower, she entered the bedroom and fired from close range at her mother. The blood spatter landed in Sarah's room, contradicting her story that she was asleep with her bedroom door closed. Her father heard the shot. He came running into the bedroom, and Sarah shot her father in the chest. Sarah attempted to mislead investigators by placing knives at the foot of her parents' bed to make it appear that the murders were gang-related. She flushed the shower cap down the toilet, where plumbers found it several weeks later when it clogged the drain. She threw the gloves and bathrobe into the trash. Then she ran next door to report her parents' murders, looking remarkably free of blood spatter. But she left more than enough evidence behind.
6: Had that garbage container been picked up, you would have lost the robe and you'd have lost gloves that had Sarah Johnson's DNA.
1: Sarah Johnson was convicted of first-degree murder and sentenced to 2 life terms without parole. What happened was hard for jurors and even investigators to believe. Forensic evidence left no doubt that Sarah Johnson murdered her parents.
5: Without having the robe, which contained the leather glove, the latex glove, and all the blood, I do not believe we would have ever been able to prove this case beyond a reasonable doubt to a jury.
3: Circumstantial evidence is too hard to convict people on circumstantial evidence alone. You need that forensic evidence because this is a first-degree murder charge.
7: It makes me wonder what was going through Sarah's head when she committed this terrible crime, of how she could do this to her parents.

0: Up next, a hairdresser is attacked in her own salon.
1: It's a male fist against a female face. Is it personal? Yeah, it was personal.
0: Only one of them got out alive.
2: It was the most frustrating case I have ever dealt with.
0: There's forensic evidence, but it doesn't match any of the suspects.
3: The fingerprint was never identified.
4: I really don't think that they're going to catch him.
0: The case goes cold until an auto mechanic comes forward with a secret.
5: There was something inside that said it still ain't right.
1: He's going to commit one of the most brutal murders in the history of Spartanburg County. For what reason? Why?
0: On a warm July night in 1995, a South Carolina woman was waiting for her ride home and witnessed a bizarre incident. She saw a man jump through the window of a hair salon and run away. The witness immediately called police.
6: The deputy arrived thinking, okay, I'm going to investigate a burglary at this beauty salon. Goes in and it's completely dark. He has a flashlight, training the beam of the flashlight around, walking, looking, seeing nothing.
0: But in the back room, he found a woman on the floor, murdered.
6: It had to be a very chilling discovery. The killer had used a strap, tied it around her neck, and then hung her from a hot water heater.
2: Robbery was not the motive. Her purse was left behind. There was money still in the cash register. Her car was left behind. It appeared that the motive probably was sexual related.
0: The victim was identified as 27-year-old Dana Satterfield, the owner of the hair salon. She was the mother of two young children.
1: She'd worked in the hair business for 7 years. I want to say she'd been in that shop 3 to 4. When I say shop, it was a converted mobile home that was made into a beauty salon.
0: The murder happened sometime around 8:30 when the shop was still open, although the logbook indicated no one was scheduled for an appointment.
2: I think that she would usually try to get out of there before it get dark, but it wasn't uncommon for her to work that late.
0: The witness, Diane Harris, described the man as white, about 5 feet 9 inches tall, and wearing jeans and a gray T-shirt.
1: She was very good on height. Obviously, race is important. You rule out a large segment of the population.
0: Based on the witness's facial description, a police artist created a composite sketch, which was distributed to the media. Another witness reported seeing a suspicious vehicle in the area.
2: He sees a blue and white Ford Bronco parked at a business. He notices this because he worked at this business himself. The business was closed, and he knew that vehicle probably shouldn't be there.
0: Inside the salon, police dusted for fingerprints, and they concentrated on the water heater where the killer strapped Dana's body.
7: It's a very smooth, hard finish, and powder will bring them up real clear, and you can lift them very easy off of a surface like that.
0: They found one print that was very clear.
1: There was a detective who said, whoever this print belongs to is definitely the killer. And I'm thinking, God, definitely is a strong word. How do you know that? And then he says the way the knot was tied, you had to put your hand there to do it.
0: In a surprising development, the print on the water heater matched Dana's estranged husband, Mike Satterfield. The couple, who had two young children, were recently separated.
1: All indications from the crime scene would be that the assailant knew Dana. It was angry and personal and vicious and vindictive.
0: Did Dana's husband have an alibi?

0: TNT, True TV, and Stream on the Zone.
1: Based on the evidence, investigators believe that the killer entered Dana Satterfield's hair salon shortly before closing, locked the door, turned out the lights, dragged her into the utility room where he strangled her to death.
2: To have a mother of two killed in this way, staged the way that her body was staged, left in that degraded state, the guys that I know that worked on the case, come hell or high water, they're going to solve it.
1: At the autopsy, the medical examiner concluded the cause of death was strangulation, and a rape test kit found evidence of sexual assault.
3: Once they were able to generate a profile, that's when everyone started looking for a possible suspect.
1: Investigators found a fingerprint on the water heater next to Dana's body. It belonged to Dana's estranged husband, Mike.
4: We had actually had a few problems, and she had actually been living a half a mile from here. The kids were staying here, and she was staying there.
1: When questioned by police, Mike claimed he was with his children at the time of the murder.
5: Because we were with him that night. Of course, when he got the phone call, we talked to her, and then he took us up there. So, I mean, I knew there's no way that my dad did it or had anything to do with it.
1: And there was a perfectly logical explanation for Mike's prints to be there. He did all the repair work.
4: I just put that water heater in there. I done all the maintenance up there. I took care of everything.
1: And it was clear that Mike Satterfield did not fit the description of the man the eyewitness saw jumping through the salon window.
2: He's an enormous man. With all due respect to him, he couldn't get out that window. And he'd tell you the same thing.
1: In a search for suspects, investigators found other fingerprints at the crime scene, one in Dana's blood. All were submitted to the statewide fingerprint database. Unfortunately, there were no matches.
6: The fingerprint was never identified, and there's no telling how many they ran through, how many people they checked on that.
1: The search for the white and blue Ford Bronco turned up plenty of possibilities.
2: And it's incredibly distinctive. Saw blade rims, blue and white Ford Bronco. It's not unique, but it's rare. I would think that that was a pretty distinctive car, but apparently there are more of those than I would have imagined.
1: Police checked them all out, but all were dead ends.
5: Every single time me and my brother saw a Bronco pass by, we had to call it in. We had to tell my dad, "Daddy, we saw a Bronco. You need to call."
1: As leads dwindled, the case gradually turned cold, and a year went by with no new developments. Then police got a break. A prison inmate told authorities that his cellmate, 29-year-old Russell Trevor Quinn, often spoke of Dana Satterfield.
7: It was something about how attractive Dana was. Believe it or not, lots of folks in prison try to swap information for a reduction in charges or less prison time, interestingly enough. And his cellmate didn't keep that confidence. He reported it to law enforcement.
1: Quinn was incarcerated for a crime that bore a marked similarity to Dana's murder.
2: He also was in prison for raping a woman and tying her to a tree.
1: Quinn was free at the time of Dana's murder and fit the eyewitness description of the killer.
7: The police got his mugshot, put it in a photo lineup, showed it to Diane Harris, as you will remember, was our lone eyewitness. Diane actually picked Russell Trevor Quinn out of a photo lineup as being the person that she came in contact with. One of Dana's friends says, "I've seen this man in the shop before." The police are able to put him in a car not dissimilar to the one seen near the scene.
1: But this turned out to be another dead end when his DNA didn't match the biological evidence from the crime scene.
2: Russell Trevor Quinn was a hopeful moment for the detectives. I mean, he's what you're looking for in terms of a suspect. He just didn't do it.
1: And the case went cold for the next 10 years. Until Dana Satterfield's daughter helped solve the case.

0: There's no statute of limitations on murder cases, and they're never officially closed. But with each passing year, unsolved cases get more difficult to solve. That was true of the Dana Satterfield murder.
1: It was the most frustrating case I have ever dealt with.
0: For 10 years, Detectives Rick Gregory and Thomas Smith continued to work the case following potential leads.
2: There was two banker boxes full of leads, so there was an excess of 400 leads.
0: And the Satterfield family never gave up either.
3: You know, people would come up to me, Ashley, have they called him yet? Have they heard anything? And I'm like, you know, I know that they're still working on the case, but I really don't think that they're going to catch him, because I really didn't think they would.
0: Ashley Satterfield was 8 years old when her mother was killed. Now she was 18, in college, and trying to move on with her life. One day, Ashley took her car in for repairs, and those repairs changed the course of the investigation.
4: Well, this girl came in with a little red Honda, and she got her oil changed. And I was like, man, she was just in here a couple of weeks ago. And they said, yeah, that's Ashley Satterfield. And they said, well, you know Dana Satterfield that got murdered in Roebuck. Well, that's her daughter. And I was like, her daughter? And yeah, I said, I didn't know she had kids.
0: This man, who wanted to remain anonymous, is an automobile mechanic. He knew something about Dana Satterfield's murder, or at least thought he did.
4: Just by seeing Ashley and her being her mother, I had to give them some closure.
0: 10 years earlier, when the auto mechanic was in high school, his friend, Jonathan Vick, gave him a ride home. Vick was driving a white Ford Bronco with blue trim, like the one parked near the crime scene.
5: I'm going to go get a haircut tonight. A haircut?
4: He said he's going to go get his haircut. And I was like, where are you going to get your haircut this time of night?
5: I'm going to go see
4: Dana. He said, oh, we're at Dana's. And I never knew her last name.
5: So hot, man.
6: I guess.
0: And Vic said he was interested in more than a haircut.
4: He would talk about how pretty she was and what he would like to do as far as sexual wise and things like that.
5: I'm going to ask her out.
6: You're going to ask her out on a date?
5: Yeah, so?
6: You serious?
5: Yes.
4: When I laughed at him, he got upset with me. He said, well, you don't think I have a chance? I just laughed. I was like, man, whatever.
0: Later, when he saw news reports about Dana Satterfield's murder, he wondered if Jonathan Vick was involved.
7: If you ask him, say he really didn't believe that he did it. Couldn't believe it. Wouldn't believe it. I mean, here's a 17-year-old with no record that you counted as one of your best friends. And he's going to commit one of the most brutal murders in the history of Spartanburg County? For what reason? Why?
0: Just after Dana's murder, this man claims he called police anonymously and told them about his conversation with Jonathan Vick. He also told them Vick was driving a white Ford Bronco. At the time, police questioned Jonathan Vick and his mother aggressively.
8: Investigators questioned her on six different occasions about the vehicle. You know, where was it that night? Who was using it? And the family was getting tired of people asking them, was this your Bronco here? Is this your vehicle? And they even went to the lengths of making a homemade sign that said, this is not the vehicle, and putting it on the Bronco as it traveled down the road. That's how many people were calling about it.
0: Police even tried to get a court order for Jonathan Vick's DNA. But the court refused on the grounds that driving a vehicle like the one seen near the crime scene was insufficient probable cause.
9: I mean, where's the probable cause on Jonathan Vick? At this time, it doesn't exist.
0: So police dropped their investigation of Jonathan Vick.
4: There was a time where I figured, well, maybe, you know, they have cleared him. But there was something inside that said it still ain't right. Something's just not right.
0: So now, 10 years later, this man, Jonathan Vick's friend, called police again, insisting that they investigate Vick for Dana Satterfield's murder. And just like before.
4: I didn't want to give my name.
0: But without his name, police couldn't get a court order to obtain Jonathan Vick's DNA sample. So police were right back where they started, and they had to wonder, what was this man really hiding?

0: Call now, because waiting is already costing you.
1: After waiting 10 long years, prosecutors now had a witness who claimed he knew what happened on the night of Dana Satterfield's murder. The witness said 17-year-old Jonathan Vick offered him a ride home from school. Vick said he was going to Dana's salon for a haircut. Vick also admitted he fantasized about Dana, a woman 10 years his senior, and said he planned to ask her out on a date. Vick entered Dana's salon around 8:30 p.m. It was almost closing time. Prosecutors believe Vick made a sexual advance and Dana refused. Perhaps she thought he was kidding. That's when Vick locked the door, turned out the lights, and attacked. In addition to sexual assault, he strangled her to death. For reasons no one can understand, he decided to leave through the window, which caught the attention of the witness, Diane Harris. She got a good look at him. The composite sketch from this brief encounter was remarkably accurate.
2: The hair, there was some issue as to whether the hair was light or dark. We had to go find some witnesses that said Vic used to tip his hair back then.
1: As to why Vic's prints weren't found in the salon, investigators say it happens more often than people think.
3: Just because someone touches something doesn't mean that you have left a print. And it has a lot to do with the amount of oil on your skin at the time, and the surface that you're touching.
1: Eventually, the anonymous informant explained why he had waited all these years to come forward. He said Vic threatened to kill him if he ever told police what he knew about the murder. He also realized 10 years later that he had a responsibility to the Satterfield family. So he gave police his name, Michael Pace, and police got their court order for Vic's DNA sample.
2: Michael Pace is the probable cause that allowed us to get Jonathan Vic's DNA.
1: Jonathan Vick was still living in South Carolina after serving 2 years in the Marines.
4: I love my wife and daughter. That's all that matters.
3: He had had well over 50 different jobs, was getting fired or asked to leave because of his inability to get along with his coworkers or his supervisors.
1: Vick also had some brushes with the law.
5: He had two arrests. One was a domestic violence, which was dismissed, and there was a malicious injury, which is basically a vandalism, that was dismissed.
1: Now, a husband and father of an infant daughter, Vic denied any involvement in Dana Satterfield's murder.
5: At the time of the arrest, he basically told us he never knew the woman.
1: Jonathan Vic's DNA matched the biological evidence from the rape test kit gathered at Dana's autopsy. A 900 million to one match.
6: I was relieved because that particular case had been sitting on my desk for 10 years.
7: Every time you see a poster or see an article or watch TV or on the news or anything about the case, it bothered me. And now it's over with, I feel a lot better.
1: Investigators believe Dana Satterfield was Vic's first victim, but possibly not his last. There was another acquaintance of Jonathan Vick's, Heather Renee Sellers, who mysteriously disappeared. She's been missing for several years.
3: Miss Sellers was actually engaged to him only weeks prior to her disappearance.
1: Sellers' car was found at the bottom of a river. Her case is still open. In November of 2005, Jonathan Vick was convicted of Dana Satterfield's murder and sentenced to life in prison.
8: It was guilty, guilty, guilty, all 12 guilty. I mean, they all knew it. Yeah.
9: I'll never forget the words that he chose, because after all of this, there was still such an arrogance almost, or how can you accuse me, this innocent man that I am, how can they convict me of this?
10: Dana's murderer is still free, and I'm going to prison. She did not get justice today.
9: And then the judge said, you're going to prison for the rest of your life.
8: I have no sympathy for him or his mother or his wife or anyone in his family. I have no sympathy for none of them because they all thought that and still think that he's innocent. And they know that he's guilty. His mother knew that he was guilty. She knew. And she held back on that.
2: He's a pathological, maniacal liar, and I don't like him. But he received a fair trial.

0: He was obsessed with an exotic dancer.
1: He indicated that he spent approximately $100,000 over the course of several months.
2: It must have been pretty bad that he had to buy love.
0: But the money couldn't last forever.
1: Thus, he hatched a plot.
0: And he didn't care what price he paid to get it.
3: When I said, did you plan to kill him? Oh yeah, I planned to kill him, but I wasn't going to let them know that.
4: He just wanted to see what it felt like to kill someone.
0: Residential real estate in Medford, Oregon is an extremely competitive business. So when Roxanne Ellis got a last-minute appointment to show a vacant apartment, she was happy to oblige.
2: I did not know who she was showing the property to. She just wrote 11 o'clock and then the address. Usually our routine would be to write down, you know, who it's with, the phone number, and the address. But that day, it didn't get done.
0: A few hours later, Roxanne called her business partner, Michelle Abdill, and asked her to come pick her up. She said her car battery was dead.
5: In response to the call, and you know, not knowing exactly what was said, but I'm sure, you know, something to the effect that I need you, and that's all it took, and she was on her way.
0: No one heard from either woman after that call.
2: I probably called 30 times on her cell phone. She had a cell phone and a pager, and I paged her probably about the same amount of times.
0: Friends and family called police to report the two women missing. Police found Michelle Abdill's car in the parking lot of the apartment complex where she went to pick up Roxanne.
2: I knew something awful had happened. She always locked her car. And to have it open and a nice leather coat laying there on the seat, you know, camcorder in the car, her purse. Yeah, I knew something was definitely wrong.
6: The whole thing just stunk. It stunk big time, and we actually put detectives on this case that night.
0: Roxanne Ellis's vehicle, a silver Toyota pickup truck, was nowhere to be found. Inside the rental property, police found no signs of a struggle and no evidence of violence.
1: There was no biological evidence. There was no blood. There wasn't anything to the visible eye that we really had to go on.
0: Several days passed without any word from either woman. Their church held a vigil to keep attention focused on the case.
5: It all started to be almost surreal. They were gone, very unlike them. So it was panic, I guess. You know, it started to feel a little bit panicky. That I didn't know where they were.
7: They're out there somewhere. If they're out there and they're safe, just somebody to call and let us know. You know, we don't know where they are.
0: The two women were not just business partners. Roxanne Ellis and Michelle Abdill also had a personal relationship, which led police to consider another possibility.
8: They were domestic partners. They were outspoken about gay issues. They were active in that area, trying to make changes that would positively impact gay rights issues.
0: Was it possible that their disappearance had something to do with their lifestyle or political views? 3 days after they went missing, a cable TV repairman found Roxanne Ellis's truck in a parking lot about 3 miles from the rental property.
9: When I went out on my first service call at Mariposa on State Street, I just happened to see the vehicle.
10: We realized that there was blood dripping out of the bottom of the undercarriage of the vehicle. We could see a head of one of the victims up near the front cab area of the pickup bed.
0: The bodies of both women were found inside, covered with some cardboard boxes.
1: It was an extremely brutal way to die. They both had 2 gunshot wounds to the head. They both were bound and gagged and hogtied. Their eyes were covered, their mouths were covered, their hands were duct taped behind their backs, and their ankles were duct taped.
0: But who would not only kill these two women, but execute them? And what message was the killer sending?

0: no time like October.
1: No one knew why Roxanne Ellis and Michelle Abdil were murdered. The motive didn't appear to be robbery. Blood patterns indicated the women had been shot inside the truck. Four shell casings from a .25 caliber pistol were found near the bodies. There were no foreign fingerprints in the truck, but there were several overlapping shoe prints from a man's shoe.
2: This was on a kind of a chrome-plated bumper area that had kind of a dirty grime, kind of oxidized layer on it. And when the individual stepped on the bumper, he left a negative impression.
1: The autopsies revealed the women were killed the day they went missing, and there were no signs of sexual assault. The medical examiner found bluish-green polyester fibers in and around the fatal wounds.
2: Either the gun was fired through an item like a blanket or some intermediate object or an intermediate target and then fired into the victim's heads.
1: And there was a gash in Roxanne's calf near the tape bindings, which suggested the killer bound the women inside the apartment, led them down to the garage, then cut the binding so they could get into the truck.
3: This really was something really out of the ordinary. This really was something that we didn't know the whole story yet, but now we're thinking, we're thinking this was kidnapped, this was almost torture-like, this was something really out there.
1: On the day of the murders, Roxanne Ellis had an 11 a.m. appointment to show a rental property to a man whose name was not listed in her appointment book. Residents of the building saw a man going in and out of the vacant apartment and were able to provide a general description detailed enough for police to create a composite sketch. Incredibly, the sketch resembled the man who found Roxanne's truck.
4: When we started interviewing the cable man and we had seen the composite sketch, all of us started talking, this guy looks a lot like the composite.
1: Investigators suspected that the killer might have left fingerprints on the duct tape he used to bind the murder victims. It's difficult to handle tape without touching the sticky side. So analysts treated the tape with Genetian violet, a chemical dye.
5: When the tape is immersed in the Genetian violet, the dead skin cells that are pulled from the fingers or palms of the hand will then react with the Genetian violet, and you'll get a nice dark image of the latent prints.
1: Just as they suspected, the killer left behind two clear prints.
5: When he was binding the ladies, he was touching the sticky side of the tape.
1: The prints did not match the cable repairman, and he was eliminated as a suspect. Next, investigators tried to identify Roxanne's 11 a.m. appointment. They checked the caller log on her office phone and traced the call to the Tiki Lodge, a low-rent motel in downtown Medford, Oregon.
6: I entertained the thought that maybe one of the tenants could be in town looking for an apartment to rent or something like that.
1: But finding that tenant would be a problem.
6: They couldn't track the room calls at this time because they were having problems with their phone equipment. So I've got a phone call from the Tiki Lodge. I can't identify what room it came from.
1: The motel had 30 rooms. Almost all were occupied on the day of the murders. Detectives began the

0: track the room calls at this time because they were having problems with their phone equipment. So I've got a phone call from the Tiki Lodge. I can't identify what room it came from.
1: The motel had 30 rooms. Almost all were occupied on the day of the murders. Detectives began the painstaking task of trying to identify all of the tenants.
0: For the most part, it was people just passing through. The registration cards didn't have date of birth, so, you know, you're looking at very common names.
1: And most of the hotel guests paid in cash, another dead end. So investigators had to return to the scene of the crime in the hopes they might have missed something.

0: No time like October.
1: Based on the evidence, police suspected that their killer called real estate agent Roxanne Ellis from the Tiki Lodge Motel and asked her to show him the vacant unit at the Sheraton Court Apartments. This meant the killer was familiar with the building and knew the apartment was vacant. He didn't give his name, and Roxanne either knew him or didn't ask for it. Around 11 a.m., Roxanne showed the apartment to the killer. What happened during that time was unclear. But Roxanne was still alive at 5 p.m. when she called her domestic partner Michelle Abdil, probably at gunpoint, with the false story that her car battery was dead and that she needed a ride home. Both women were probably in the apartment where they were bound with duct tape. The killer left his prints on the sticky side of the tape. The garage was attached to the living area, so the killer could have put them into the truck without being seen. There was a gash on the calf of Roxanne Ellis's leg, suggesting the killer cut her binding so she could get into the truck. He most likely killed them in the garage with a .25 caliber weapon, using something with bluish-green fibers as a silencer. He also left his shoe impressions on the bumper. He left Roxanne's truck in a parking lot about 3 miles away, and it wasn't found until 3 days later. All police had were the killer's fingerprints, his shoe impression, and a composite sketch. Several days passed with no leads. Then a woman called

0: police to say the composite sketch looked remarkably similar to her son.
1: It makes me ill, and I can't believe my son would do anything like this.
2: She makes the call. We get that information. She's got an address that is very close to where the truck was recovered, so we're convinced that she's not leading us down the wrong road.
0: The woman's 29-year-old son, Robert Acremont, had just moved to Oregon. She said her son was familiar with the vacant apartment where the murders took place.
3: She had been to that Sheraton Court address previously with her son, and that was shown to them by Roxanne Ellis.
0: And there was another possible connection to the murders. Robert Acremont's brother was the manager of the Tiki Lodge Motel. The call made to Roxanne Ellis before her murder originated from the Tiki Lodge. However, Robert Acremont had no motive to kill Roxanne Ellis or her partner, Michelle, and he had no criminal record.
3: He'd never been charged with any criminal activity. In fact, he ended up going into the Air Force. He served honorably in the Air Force. He went on to get a master's degree, and he had a good job, really, working for Roadway Trucking in California.
0: A credit card check revealed that Acremont had been spending a lot of time and money at a strip club in Las Vegas.
4: He had some money, he headed to Vegas and fell for the stripper who he envisioned as his girlfriend.
2: He had run himself into debt, obviously had an addiction to her and to that lifestyle.
0: The stripper's stage name was Ecstasy.
3: She said that he was spending up to $3,000 on a weekend. He ended up running through, I think it was about $80,000 worth of credit card debt. He had a retirement fund that he managed to max out, so he spent a ton of money on that woman.
0: The stripper said Acremont was obsessed with her and insisted on calling her his girlfriend.
5: His family reportedly encouraged him to break off this relationship because they felt that he was being used.
0: Eventually, the money ran out.
3: Well, then she dumps him. You can't pay for what you're asking me to do, and therefore we're done.
0: But robbery didn't appear to be the motive in Roxanne Ellis and Michelle Abdil's murders. Robert Acremont's mother said he left Oregon after the murders and was headed to California, but she didn't know where. Fortunately, police knew exactly how to find out.

0: No time like October.
1: The prime suspect in the murders of real estate agents Roxanne Ellis and Michelle Abdill was 29-year-old Robert Acremont, whose own mother called police to say he resembled the composite drawing of the killer.
2: I'm so sorry. That's all I can say. I'm so sorry.
3: She probably had made the hardest phone call a person could make in their life because she suspected that he was involved in these horrible crimes. And I believe it really took some moral fiber for her in order to step up and make that phone call.
1: Lieutenant Tim Doney left Oregon and followed Bob Acremont through his credit card activity to Stockton, California.
3: We felt he was desperate. We felt that his behavior was escalating, and we felt he was a danger to the public.
1: A SWAT team apprehended Acremont in a motel room in Stockton without incident. In the motel room, he had a canvas bag with books about murder, a taser, handcuffs, a roll of duct tape, and a .25-caliber handgun with a homemade silencer with bluish-green fibers, like those found on Roxanne and Michelle.
4: There was blood on the interior portion of it, right at the muzzle end of where the bullet would come out. Heavily caked blood.
1: DNA analysis showed this was a combination of blood from both Roxanne Ellis and Michelle Abdill. Acremont's fingerprints matched the fingerprints on the duct tape used to bind the victims. His shoes were compared to the impressions found on the bumper of Roxanne's truck and were consistent.
5: We had the eyewitness evidence placing him at the scene. We clearly felt that we had plenty of evidence to try this case, a very solid case.
6: As soon as I got caught, I knew with all the evidence they got, it ain't worth fighting this one. It's over. Game done.
1: Acremont not only confessed to the murders, but he confirmed that the motive was robbery. He said he spent all of his money on the Las Vegas stripper and needed more.
3: And thus, he hatched a plot to obtain more money so he could have that contact again.
7: This was so ridiculous. It must have been pretty bad that he had to buy love.
1: He said he met Roxanne Ellis a few days before the murders when Roxanne showed his mother the Sheridan Court apartment. Acremont said he planned to force Roxanne to write him a business check for $50,000. He had Roxanne lure her partner, Michelle Abdill, over to the apartment too, because a business check that size requires both of their signatures. Eventually, Acremont realized that he wouldn't get away with it and didn't go to the bank.
8: Bob Acremont hates a lot of things. He hates a lot of people. I think he hates himself, and I think that's about as close to the devil as you're going to get as Bob Acremont.
1: While talking to police, Acremont also admitted killing a friend of his, Scott George, 7 weeks earlier.
5: And what he said about that was that he just wanted to see what it felt like to kill someone.
6: I'm not a psychotic in any means. Maybe a sociopath. I would admit that 100%.
3: During our interviews, he would joke, he would laugh in reference to his victims, and really showed no sense of feeling sorry or remorseful for what he had done. I think probably the only thing he was sorry for is the fact he got caught.
1: He also confessed during a telephone interview with reporter Libby Dowsett.
9: It was an experience I'll never forget, that's for sure. He came off like he was talking about a football game.
6: Because I never told him about the intent to kill him. See, the perfect murderer has no bodies, no evidence. That got all fouled up because Michelle told a coworker where she was going. So that's why I left the bodies. Otherwise, they'd be down at mine shaft with that other guy down there in Stockton.
9: You know, just laughing and joking and talking about, you know, when I said, did you plan to kill him? Oh, yeah, I planned to kill him, but I wasn't going to let them know that.
6: I just told him I was after the money and I was going to leave them both tied up, and in a day or two, then somebody would have found him there at the apartment.
1: In October of 1997, Robert Akramont was convicted of 2 counts of aggravated murder, first-degree kidnapping, and robbery, and was sentenced to death.
7: You better believe when he gets that needle put in his arm, I'm going to be right there.
5: The forensic evidence in this case was important in securing his identity and making this case. And the forensic evidence also helped us prove the enormity of the horrible crimes that he committed.
1: Up next, a human skeleton is found in the marshlands of North Carolina.
10: The longer a body's been dead, the harder it is to determine how long it's been dead.
11: We don't know who she is. We don't know why she was killed.
1: But it tells a story all its own.
12: Whatever happened to precede death, it probably was sexual.
1: A story of anger and hatred.
10: At what point does a person realize that, you know, they're dying?
1: And a violent end.
12: Had this person remained anonymous, we would have had nowhere to go.
1: On a cold spring afternoon in 2004, Raylee Jacobs found what looked like human bones in the backyard of the home he rented in Wilmington, North Carolina.
13: It was kind of gruesome. We came across these bones. It was horrible. First, we seen her leg bones, and then we came across her skull, you know, and ribs, and, you know, then we realized, you know, it wasn't fake, it was real, you know, so it was terrible.
1: He called authorities, who moved quickly to collect the remains and any possible forensic evidence.
11: The bones that had been scattered by the animals and maybe by the tide coming in, because that was a marshland, it was a dump site, and there was a lot of garbage back there.
1: Anthropologist Dr. Midori Albert and her team of student volunteers recovered about 160 bones, or 80% of the skeleton. The victim was a Caucasian female, about 30 years old, and from the length of her femur, about 5'4" tall. The amount of decomposition indicated she'd been dead for approximately 18 months, and it was clear the woman died violently.
10: When I see injuries that were as extensive as this particular case, I'm sort of perplexed by what the victim was going through while sustaining these injuries and how long death might have occurred.
1: The woman had a broken nose, broken ribs, and had been stabbed with a sharp object numerous times in the lower abdomen.
10: It indicated to me somebody who might have been stabbing or mutilating this individual, stabbed 50 times. At what point do you just not feel any more stab wounds?
1: The lack of clothing found near the remains was also telling.
12: The nudity would indicate a certain behavior pattern. They would indicate that whatever happened to precede their death, it probably was sexual.
1: Fennell believed it was a clear sign of rage and a possible indication the killer knew the victim. He also believed the killer was familiar with the area.
12: Someone knew that they could get back there and hide this body there without being seen while they were hiding the body.
1: Because Ray Jacobs had lived in the rental home only a short time, he wasn't considered a suspect in the homicide.
13: Whoever put the bones there or done this, you know, I was afraid that they would probably come back or, you know, show up unexpectedly. And, you know, so I didn't really know what to think at the time after that.
1: The first order of business was to identify the victim, a task that wouldn't be easy. According to the Doe Network, an organization that tracks the number of unknown victims, there were 100 other cases involving unidentified victims in North Carolina alone. Investigators hoped that forensic anthropology could narrow the search.
12: Obviously, in order to do any kind of investigation, you have to start with figuring out who this person is.

0: Sunday at 10 on TLC.
1: The victim found in the North Carolina marsh had suffered a violent death. She was beaten, stabbed, and her nude body left in the marsh in the cold of winter. But who was this person?
2: Her remains were laid out in the lab, and she was somebody I saw every day. Every day I go in the lab and turn the lights on and work on another case, or we hold a class in there. I would look over at her and often wonder how long it was going to take to get any kind of confirmation.
1: Investigators had a theory that the killer was local.
3: It had to be someone who had some familiarity with that particular plot of land.
1: And if the killer was local, the victim might be as well. So investigators searched missing persons reports for Caucasian females living in a 50-mile radius who disappeared in the last 18 months. This yielded a number of possibilities, but the closest match was 31-year-old Scarlett Wood. She was unmarried and living at home so she could care for her mother, who was suffering from liver cancer. On the night she disappeared, she told her mother she was going to a party with friends.
4: It was in January, and it was cold, and I woke up with the funniest feeling. You know, you have a superstition. And I said, well, Scarlett, I got a bad feeling something's going to happen. I said, you just stay here tonight. She said, no, I'll be all right.
1: But Scarlett never returned.
5: She was always good about checking in with them, saying where she was going to be, if she was going to be home at a certain time.
1: Investigators hoped to compare Scarlett's dental records with the unknown victim, but their attempt was unsuccessful.
6: She had dental records, but they were 10 years old, and I couldn't find any dentists that kept their records that long.
1: And initially, scientists couldn't use DNA testing either.
6: They couldn't pull the DNA from the remains from the bones. Apparently, the bones are too dried out.
1: Investigators were facing the very real possibility that their victim would never be identified. Then, forensic anthropologist Dr. Midori Albert had an idea.
2: I'd been familiar with a procedure called skull photo video superposition, where you take an actual skull and you can take a photograph of a person and actually blend the two images together. And what we tend to do with that is we look for different anatomical landmarks and points of similarity.
1: Unfortunately, the University of North Carolina didn't have the facilities to perform this procedure. The hardware and software can cost as much as $35,000. So Dr. Albert did the next best thing. She asked one of her colleagues to improvise.
2: I went to Shane Baptista on campus, who is a computer guru and is very familiar with open source software, which is software that is available to anybody as a free download.
1: Baptista found a free program called GIMP, or GNU Image Manipulation Program.
7: GIMP is an unfortunate acronym, pretty much feature for feature and equivalent of Adobe Photoshop.
1: To see if it worked, he performed a forensic test on himself.
7: I sat myself down and set up a web camera on a computer and took some photographs of myself at what I tried to get to be the same orientation.
1: He superimposed his photo over a plastic skull. He separated both images into quadrants and looked for consistencies in the images. As he expected, there were none.
7: I was able to get a creepy image that showed that that wasn't my skull, which we pretty much knew.
1: Baptista moved on to the ultimate test. Pictures of Scarlett Wood were superimposed over the skull of the murder victim. The similarities were immediately apparent.
7: It kind of lined up pretty quickly, and so it was the ease of the fit got me pretty confident at the outset that we were on the right track.
1: It seemed possible that the victim was Scarlett Wood, although investigators still weren't 100% certain. But at least they had somewhere to start.

0: With a skeleton found on private property, investigators first turned to the property owner and the residents as potential suspects. Investigators learned that there were two tenants living on the property at the time of the murder, both men in their mid to late 20s.
1: They both had some histories with the law enforcement of questionable character.
0: The landlord told police the men moved out a year and a half earlier, which would have been around the time of the murder.
1: They have left in a hurry, leaving behind furniture, clothing. There was some women's clothing left in the house, some underwear, that kind of thing.
0: Hoping for answers, police found one of the men in Hampstead, North Carolina, 28 miles away, and brought him in for questioning.
2: Everything. Did you guys have parties after the house?
3: What kind of weapons do you have?
2: Neither one of us got anything to hide.
3: Well, how do you know that?
0: The man said he knew nothing about the murder and never met Scarlett Wood. He said he and his roommate weren't getting along and they moved out of the rental property after living there only a few months.
1: Just roommates breaking up, money issues.
0: Police weren't so sure and sent a forensic team to search the house. All of the floors, walls, and ceilings were sprayed with luminol, but they showed no signs of blood.
1: After interviewing the tenants and the previous tenants, we were pretty much at a standstill.
0: Next, investigators interviewed all of Scarlett Wood's friends. And her best friend, Lynn Bollinger, said she knew where Scarlett was headed on the night she went missing. She said Scarlett spent every Friday night at a local motel where there was usually a party.
1: They were at a motel, partying, drinking beer, and just having a good time. I believe it was Scarlett and three or four other people.
0: Police interviewed several individuals who attended that party. They said everyone left around 2 a.m., except Scarlett and a friend of hers, 47-year-old John Wayne Boyer.
4: John Boyer is a truck driver. He actually worked at a couple of different locations here in Wilmington.
0: Boyer no longer lived in the area. He had been interviewed by police after Scarlett disappeared.
1: They were partying and drinking. Scarlett wanted to leave. And he said he didn't want to leave, and she left.
0: Boyer said she left around 3 a.m. on foot. At the time, no one really believed Boyer's story that Scarlett would have walked home 7 miles away in freezing cold temperatures.
4: She was not equipped for the cold. It was about 17 degrees that night. I believe she had on just a pair of jeans and like a light coat.
0: But John Boyer had no criminal history, and he and Scarlett were acquaintances.
1: She used to babysit his ex-girlfriend's children, so he had a personal relationship with her.
0: Scarlett's friends, however, despised him.
5: My father had his own trucking business, so we knew about this man. He was really big. He drank a lot. And he acted fine, but there's something about him I just didn't like, I didn't trust.
0: Investigators were able to locate the minivan Boyer owned at the time of Scarlett's disappearance.
1: We ended up finding that van and doing a search on it, and we ended up finding nothing in it.
0: They also searched the hotel room where the party took place.
6: The room was examined for blood. We used the luminol to determine if there was blood.
7: Unfortunately, they had redecorated that particular hotel room, so some of the furniture was new, but there was no evidence found of any kind of bodily fluids or blood or anything like that.
0: Unsolicited, a psychic called suggesting Scarlett's body was dumped in an industrial area about a block away from the hotel.
4: Myself and my partner at the time went out to the scene, went out and looked around, kicked the bushes, that kind of thing. Didn't look at anything.
0: Again, investigators were at a standstill. They had no DNA proof that the skeleton was Scarlett Wood. They had no blood evidence to prove that there had been violence in the hotel room or in John Boyer's van. In fact, they had no evidence at all.

0: Using a technique called facial photo superimposition, a forensic anthropologist made a preliminary finding that the unidentified skeleton was 31-year-old Scarlett Wood. But this wasn't an identification that would hold up in court. Investigators had sent the remains to an outside forensic laboratory, hoping to get a DNA profile. But for reasons no one can quite understand, the lab was unsuccessful.
1: We would never know for sure who our victim was without the DNA. I'm not sure what that is, but they just couldn't pull the DNA from the bones. So they just advised us like almost a year and a half later that just couldn't do it, just couldn't find DNA.
2: Nothing seemed to be coming of the analysis. And after the first year passed, we were quite disturbed and very upset about it.
0: Undeterred, investigators sent the skeleton for a forensic second opinion to a private laboratory, this one in Pennsylvania. There, scientists tried drilling into a tooth and found just enough tooth pulp to generate a DNA profile.
1: Within 3 weeks, they came back with a positive identification.
0: And with more digging, Sergeant John Leonard discovered that Scarlett Wood had surgery performed on her finger just before she disappeared, and that a biopsy was performed.
1: By law, I guess medically, they have to keep these things for 7 years, I was told. I spoke to the doctor who did the operation on her, and he advised me that that I could go to the place that stored this biopsy, and I was able to get it.
0: Incredibly, DNA testing of that biopsy sample matched the DNA profile from the victim's tooth.
1: When the DNA came back and it confirmed that my victim was Scarlett Wood and that John Boyle was the last person to be seen with her, we ended up going to Augusta, Georgia, and interviewing John Boyer.
0: At first, Boyer repeated what he told investigators several years earlier, that Scarlett grew impatient waiting for him to give her a ride. She decided to walk home instead and left the motel room around 3 a.m. Sergeant Leonard didn't believe it.
3: We've been talking to you since 10 o'clock this morning. All we've heard is lies.
4: Okay, John, because I have a body. I have a body now, okay? So I'm going to be able to tell if you're lying to me.
5: Right.
4: Okay?
0: And with that, his story changed.
1: That's when he told me he wanted to have sex. She said okay, but he couldn't perform.
5: We had a little sex, a little bit. We tried it. She got pissed off because I couldn't keep it up with her. And she told me, well, you're just an old man.
1: She was belittling him about him not being able to perform. He ended up pushing her.
5: She wasn't bleeding, I know that.
4: She wasn't bleeding?
5: No, she was not bleeding.
4: After you pushed her and she hit the nightstand?
5: Yeah.
0: Boyer said Scarlett hit her head accidentally against the nightstand. But Dr. Midori Albert believes it's more likely her head was pushed into the table forcibly. Prosecutors also believe Boyer broke her ribs. Since it was late, Boyer was able to carry Scarlett's body outside to his truck without attracting notice. He then took her to the marshy field near the trucking company where he worked. The evidence shows he used some sort of sharp object and repeatedly stabbed her, going so far as to mutilate her. And then he left her there.
2: I learned a lot from her skeleton, and I believe in death she made significant contributions.
0: In April of 2007, John Boyer pled guilty to a charge of second-degree murder and was sentenced to 12 years in prison. Scarlett's family still have problems accepting the enormity of the crime.
6: He never gave a true story as to what really happened. So I don't guess we'll ever really know.
7: I still don't think Miss Woods has got it in her mind her daughter's not coming home.
0: Investigators also suspect Boyer was involved in the murder of 26-year-old Rosemary Mallett, which took place about a year before Scarlett Wood was murdered.
1: When he saw the photo, he stopped everything and said, I know her. She's a prostitute. I've had sex with her. I want an attorney. So based on that word, on that that utterance, he is a suspect in this homicide also.
0: But John Boyer is now behind bars because simple technology available to anyone identified the victim of his crime.
7: We'd never known that was her. If it wasn't for the forensic evidence, we'd never known.
8: I'm glad we got this guy. I was really, still am, honored to have been a part of the process and pleased with how the system can stay with it to help this unidentified person gain some justice, to give the family some peace, and to take this bad guy off the street so that, you know, he's not able to do it again.
0: Up next, a young boy is the only witness to murder, but he didn't see the man's face.
9: Whoever came there with a specific purpose to kill.
0: The killer did almost everything right.
10: The serial number on this weapon was obliterated.
0: Until he made one small mistake.
9: That masking tape was of the same color as the masking tape that was wrapped around the homemade silencer.
0: It was a crime that defied a simple explanation.
11: The goriest crime scene I've ever witnessed in my 17 years in law enforcement.
12: If they had not found the big bag of evidence, this crime may never have been solved.
0: Four-year-old Johnny Huffman was usually driven to preschool by a family member. On this morning, he ran to school wearing only his pajamas and a pair of boots. When he got to his classroom an hour late, he was covered in blood and told his teachers some horrible news about his great-grandparents.
13: Melting.
0: Police were immediately called to Johnny's home.
9: I ended up entering into the Myers bedroom where I found Jack and Linda Myers lying in bed, and both were deceased as a result of gunshot wounds to their heads.
0: Apparently, the killer used some sort of silencer.
11: It was quilting material used to make quilts for baby blankets. It had masking tape on one end and some black powder on it. It was shaped in the form of a cone-shaped thing.
0: The murder weapon was a 12-gauge shotgun, and it was apparent that Jack was killed before Linda.
14: Because her injuries were not just to her head, but also to her hand, so she may have started to wake up and raise her hand because it showed an injury to the hand as well as to her face.
0: This raised the possibility that Jack Myers was the primary target. The motive didn't appear to be robbery. No money or valuables were missing.
9: There was a deposit bag in plain view in the kitchen. It was the money from the pizza business that they ran. There was a significant amount of cash in that deposit bag. Hadn't been disturbed, hadn't been taken.
0: The medical examiner estimated that the time of death was between 4 and 6 a.m. Police canvassed the area. And one of the neighbors saw a minivan in the Myers driveway as she left for work around 4:30 in the morning.
14: She wasn't familiar with either Jack or Linda having a minivan, so it struck her as very odd that a minivan would be backing out of the residence at that time of the morning.
0: The neighbor could not provide a detailed description of the van or the driver. Outside the Myers home, the phone lines had been cut, and the basement window had been removed. Investigators also found shoe impressions in the dirt. Casts were made for later analysis.
11: It was a partial print of the shoe. We did not find a complete full impression of the entire shoe, just a partial print.
0: 4-year-old Johnny was the only other person living in the house. His great-grandparents had custody because his mother was a teenager and too young to care for him. When questioned, Johnny told police he didn't hear any loud noises like gunshots during the night. Only that he found his great-grandparents in a pool of blood when he woke up.
9: He had taken a Kleenex and he tried to wipe the blood, and he reported to us that the blood was just too much and he couldn't do anything about it.
0: But Johnny was able to tell investigators one important thing. He said sometime during the night, he saw a green monster in his bedroom. Did this mean that Johnny saw the killer?

0: just before dawn, an unidentified gunman broke into a farmhouse in Bradford, Ohio, and killed the owners, Jack and Linda Myers. It was clear to investigators that the double homicide had nothing to do with robbery.
1: Nobody appeared to have ransacked through drawers or closets or anything looking for anything. So it appeared to the investigators that whoever had entered the home had obviously done it because they intended to kill Jack and Linda Myers.
0: The couple had been married for 7 years and each had children from previous marriages.
2: Even though my mom met Jack at a later time in her life, that was her soulmate. That was her knight in shining armor.
0: Investigators knew that the couple ran a pizza shop, but they found no indication they had problems with business associates. However, Jack's side businesses raised concerns.
2: Jack started a car business. He would buy cars, repair them, and sell them to people. And a majority of these vehicles would be sold on payments, you know, to help people out.
0: Not surprisingly, some of these people were unable to make the payments.
3: We had learned that if people weren't paying their car payment on time, he had no problem going and seizing that vehicle, repossessing it, and taking it back.
0: The Myers also owned some rental properties and had recently evicted tenants who were behind in their rent.
3: And we had to look at that as a motive for the murder.
0: When investigators asked family members if there were any relatives who wanted to do Jack and Linda harm, they all identified the same person, Andrew Huffman.
3: Andrew Huffman is the biological father of the 4-year-old little boy that Jack and Linda have custody of. Linda and Andrew Huffman's relationship was strained from the beginning.
0: Huffman had refused to pay child support for Johnny.
2: Andrew did not like my mother. She made him very angry because she would not let him be around Johnny. It escalated to just a heated argument, and he threatened to kill her.
0: After an exhaustive search, investigators found Andrew Huffman in another state.
3: We were able to put a timeline together. He was placed at his own residence in Kentucky. Would not give him enough time to get up to Greenville, Ohio.
0: So Huffman was eliminated as a suspect. Another family member holding a grudge was Jack Myers' 25-year-old son, Greg. Greg was divorced and going through some financial difficulties. He was missing work due to some drug and alcohol problems. His house was about to be foreclosed, so he asked his father for help.
2: He didn't come out and say, "No, I'm not helping you." It's like, "Greg, stay off the drugs and alcohol. Go to work every day, pay your bills, and you can save your house."
0: And police learned that Greg stood to inherit his father's farmhouse in the event of his death.
4: Greg Myers denied having any involvement in the murder of his father or stepmother.
0: He worked 30 miles away at a local car parts factory and punched in at 5:23 a.m.
3: We spent a considerable amount of time at his place of employment searching a number of dumpsters there, but a search of those dumpsters at that manufacturing plant revealed nothing.
0: Police obtained a warrant to search Greg's house and came up empty.
4: We were never able to locate a 12-gauge shotgun at Greg's residence. We were also looking for any 12-gauge ammunition, slugs, or that sort of thing. We never found any of those items at his residence.
0: And they also learned that Greg wore shoes 2 sizes bigger than the shoe impressions found at the crime scene. And police found no green overalls or hunting outfit like the one Johnny described seeing on the night of the murders. With no other viable suspects, police were starting to worry that the murders might never be solved.

0: No time like October.
1: The medical examiner estimated that Jack and Linda Myers were murdered sometime between 4 and 6 a.m. The prime suspect, Jack's 25-year-old son Greg, had an alibi for at least part of that time. He said he was at work 30 miles away and had a stamped timesheet to prove it.
2: He remembered specifically, I think, 5:23 a.m. He remembered the exact time he supposedly clocked in on that day. Other than that, he denied going near his father's house.
1: But Greg Myers did have a motive. He was in financial trouble, and he would inherit his father's farmhouse in the event of his death.
3: Basically, everybody's a suspect.
4: I've seen enough of this stuff that, as far as, like, Law and Order and stuff, court TV, the family's always the first suspect.
5: There wasn't a significant amount of cash that was going to come to Greg. It was mostly assets that he would receive, and that asset was in the form of property.
1: On a hunch, investigators and volunteers searched all known traffic routes between the crime scene and Greg's workplace.
2: Systematically, we're going to all the bridges along all the known routes. There's only so many you can take and gotten there in a reasonable amount of time.
1: It took 5 days to search the 30 miles of roads and bridges, and they had come up empty. But they still had one more place to look.
5: The suggestion was made by a deputy and a Division of Wildlife officer that there was another location that they felt might have been used, or another bridge that crossed the Stillwater River.
1: And it was there, in the shallow portion of the Stillwater River, that investigators got their first break.
2: It was a 12-gauge Winchester pump shotgun. It had masking tape around the end of the barrel.
5: That masking tape was of the same color and the same width as the masking tape that was wrapped around on the homemade silencer device left at the crime scene.
2: It also had the serial number scratched off.
5: My initial impression was we're never going to get these numbers up, and if we do, we might get one or two at best.
1: The Stillwater River Bridge was just 9 miles from the crime scene. About a half mile downstream, police discovered a black

0: plastic bag that had floated down the river and become caught in some overhanging branches.
1: It only makes sense. If a guy was going to throw the shotgun in the river, he's also going to show the other forensic evidence in the river.
0: Inside, police found a pair of latex gloves, two spent shotgun shells, a green hunting jumpsuit, and quilting material similar to the stuffing for the homemade silencer.
1: We also found other items of clothing, in addition to a stocking mask that appeared to have been used.
0: They also found tennis shoes, which were compared to the shoe impressions found at the crime scene.
2: Examination of the casts taken at the scene and comparison of those with the shoes revealed that they were consistent in tread design.
0: But the tennis shoes were two sizes smaller than the shoe size of their prime suspect, Greg Myers. So again, there was nothing in the bag which linked Greg Myers directly to the murders.
3: They were certainly concerned that a murderer could go free unless they did a lot of work to put the case together after that point.
0: Since the serial number on the shotgun had been ground off, investigators sent the gun to forensic scientist Timothy Doerr. He knew that scratch marks usually weren't as deep as the original engraving.
4: The serial number may only be a few thousandths of an inch, but the compressed metal goes a lot deeper into the metal.
0: To restore the serial number, Doerr applied an acid solution which only works at one level and goes no deeper.
4: It will actually eat away, and you can actually burn past the point of compression. It reacts differently between the compressed and uncompressed metal, the compressed being the serial number.
0: The acid solution removed the top surface, leaving the bottom, or compressed metal, virtually untouched.
4: Upon utilizing the restoration techniques on this shotgun, I was able to restore 5 of the 8 digits in the serial number.
0: Those restored were L, 3, 1, 4, 5. But there was no shotgun with those serial numbers registered to Greg Myers. Was this another dead end?

0: No time like October.
1: Investigators had no proof that the shotgun and clothes dumped in the Stillwater River belonged to their prime suspect, Greg Myers.
2: One of the things that we suspected was that he probably sought out a firearm through a classified ad, which also means that there's no ATF paperwork to connect Greg to the firearm.
1: On a hunch, investigators subpoenaed Greg's cell phone records and looked for any unusual numbers.
3: Detectives basically went through those records looking for individual numbers that stand out.
1: Two numbers belonged to individuals who advertised shotguns for sale in a local newspaper. One seller recalled making a sale that week.
3: Eugene Adams had advised the detective at that point that, yes, someone had called his number, came, and purchased a shotgun from him.
1: Adams told investigators that a man who identified himself as Greg Myers bought a 12-gauge Winchester shotgun. Adams identified Myers' picture from a photo lineup. Adams also had the serial number of the gun he sold to Myers. It matched the serial number of the shotgun found in the Stillwater River. But prosecutors needed to find a way to definitively tie Greg Myers to the evidence found in the garbage bag. And to do that, scientists looked once more at the pair of latex gloves. Most fingerprints are perspiration, and perspiration is 99% water.
2: I didn't hold much hope that we were going to get any fingerprints because this bag had already been in the water for several days, submerged in water. So the chance of fingerprints was very minimal.
1: But just to be sure, they used ultraviolet light both inside and out.
4: The light will basically reflect off the surface, and basically I think the light's actually absorbed by the fingerprint itself.
1: Amazingly, inside, Houston found what scientists might call an anomaly, but laymen call a miracle.
4: This is the only case I can remember I've ever had a print to come up to this quality that had been in the water for over 3, 4, or 5 days.
1: It was a partial print of an index finger, and it matched Greg Myers. It survived, most likely, because he touched skin oil first.
5: With all the planning that he tried to do to avoid leaving evidence, he ends up leaving a fingerprint inside the glove and with the right index finger, which would be his trigger finger.
1: Lastly, police canvassed gun stores in the area and found an invaluable piece of surveillance tape.
5: That videotape conclusively showed Greg Myers, while he was accompanied by his own two small children, purchasing the ammunition.
1: It was federal brand ammunition, the same used in the murders.
5: And that happened just 2 days before the crimes were committed.
1: Greg Myers was arrested and charged with 2 counts of murder. Prosecutors believe Greg bought undersized shoes, overalls to protect his clothing, and what he believed to be an untraceable shotgun. He fashioned a homemade silencer, then headed to his father's house around 4 o'clock in the morning. He staged the scene to make it look like a break-in, and left his shoe impressions, evidence he wanted police to find. According to the autopsy, he shot his father first. His stepmother woke up, raised her arm to protect herself, and he shot her too. Greg then went upstairs to check on Johnny, who must have pretended he was asleep, or else he may have been killed too. Although Johnny didn't recognize his uncle's face, he certainly remembered the green overalls. It was Greg's van that the neighbor saw leaving the house around 4:30 in the morning. On his way to work, Greg threw the shotgun into the Stillwater River. He put everything else in the garbage bag and threw that into the river as well. The next morning, tragically, 4-year-old Johnny woke to find his great-grandparents dead. Incredibly, he ran over a mile to his preschool. No one knows how he possibly found it, But he did. When he got there, he described the scene in the only way he could, by simply explaining what he saw.
6: I walked into my grandparents' room and I found them melting.
1: A jury found Greg Myers guilty of 2 counts of aggravated murder. He was sentenced to 2 life sentences with no possibility of parole. For all his careful planning, he never realized 2 things. First, that the police could raise the scratched serial number and tie the shotgun to him. And second, that he left his fingerprint inside the latex glove that tied him to everything in the garbage bag.
2: When we found that shotgun, it was just amazing. It was a sense of relief that we had some physical evidence we could get our hands on that I was hoping was going to connect him.
7: Mr. Myers attempted to commit the perfect crime. He planned, he schemed, he purchased. He had it all thought out, but in the end, it didn't work out in his favor. Thankfully, it worked out on the side of justice.
1: Up next, her death was first ruled an accident.
8: He thought he was going to get away with it.
1: Until the autopsy proves otherwise.
9: Fire, in this case, was used in an attempt to cover a murder.
1: But who wanted this woman dead, and why?
10: Greed and money are probably the oldest motives in the world for a murder.
1: But would he get away with it?
2: He thought he was a pretty smart guy. That was the mistakes that he made.
1: Just after dusk in November of 2000, firefighters in Augusta, Georgia were dispatched to a mobile home fire on the south side of town.
11: They're tinderboxes, and you're just talking about a matter of minutes before the entire mobile home is completely engulfed.
1: It took 10 minutes for firefighters to bring the blaze under control. When they did, they found the homeowner, Edith Ann Haynes, dead in the bathroom.
11: She became overwhelmed by the smoke and the heat and was unable to, you know, escape the fire and died inside.
1: Edith Ann Haynes, known to friends as Ann, was divorced and was on disability from her job at the Kendall Company, makers of surgical dressings. A preliminary investigation indicated the fire started in a spare bedroom used as a storage space. Officially, the cause of the blaze was ruled undetermined, but it was believed to be an electrical fire.
12: It was right at the time weather started getting a little cool and might have been some heat on, and that might have started the fire.
1: At the autopsy, the medical examiner expected to find evidence of smoke inhalation. Instead, he found no soot or debris in her trachea, and her hyoid bone in her neck was broken, which usually indicates strangulation.
10: I've never seen a situation where a bone in a person's throat has been crushed by accident, unless there's been some traumatic car wreck or some other explanation.
1: The medical examiner also found marks on the outer part of her neck.
13: They were consistent with fingernail marks. Whatever happened before she died was very, very violent because there was obvious, there were evidence of blunt force trauma.
1: The autopsy concluded Edith Ann Haynes was dead before the fire started. But who wanted her dead and why? Ironically, until 3 days earlier, Haynes had lived in a larger house about 8 miles away.
10: She was in a financial situation where she needed to sell her house.
1: Steve Culberson, Haynes' nephew and the administrator of her estate, looked through the rubble to find her financial records.
12: I felt that there had to be more evidence there. We took everything out of the cabinets and just searched for stuff. There was no evidence of where her keys were, her wallet.
1: And he and the investigators found something suspicious.
11: One of those was a signed contract between Ann Haynes and a man by the name of Michael Bryant.
1: Miss Haynes sold her home to Mr. Bryant and already transferred the deed, but for some reason hadn't received the proceeds from the sale.
11: That was a Perry Mason moment. He was going to pay her a sum of $25,000.
12: She was selling her house to pay her bills off and eventually retire. That was the whole purpose behind her selling the house.

0: is Blue Stars, tomorrow at 6 on TNT.
1: At first, investigators assumed the fire in Edith Ann Haynes' mobile home was accidental, most likely caused by an electrical problem. But when the medical examiner ruled Ms. Haynes' death a homicide, investigators called in Mike Lane, an expert in the field of fire investigations.
2: All I wanted him to be able to do was tell me, was this an arson, was it not an arson, and if it was, how did it start, where did it start, you know, tell me as much about the fire as you can.
1: The first thing he did was to conduct a room-by-room search, trying to determine where the fire started and how it spread.
3: If you have a large area, you can determine heat flow and directionality by cutting this wall stud in two. And when you cut it in two, looking down on the top, you can see that the fire came from this direction and flowed around this point. We have much more degradation right here than we do on this side.
1: Lane then drew a diagram of the floor plan and charted the burn patterns using an arrow to point toward the heat source.
3: Examining this pattern, it indicates the direction of fire flow. Starting at the bottom of this pattern, where we first see charring, and then at the top of this, where we see charring, if we drew a line across there, it gives us a direction from which the fire started.
1: Then he looked for visible signs of an accelerant, like gasoline, which makes a fire burn faster and hotter.
3: When I pulled up the threshold, there was a slight odor, and that's why I cut it out and put it in a container. When I smell fuels that I've smelled for 40 years, I get excited because I believe they're there. But I don't allow myself to go to the point where I say it's absolute.
1: Lane put debris from the fire into airtight containers and sent them to the lab. But the larger questions facing investigators were, who wanted Edith Ann Haynes dead and why?
4: She didn't have a real big social life. She would occasionally go out with friends, maybe have a drink or two after work. When it's a murder, it's so off the wall and no real logic behind why it had to happen. Why, you know?
1: The most logical suspect was 31-year-old Michael Bryant, Haynes' co-worker at the Kendall Company. Bryant bought Ann's old home as an investment.
5: So she agreed to sell him this house where she had spent, you know, like 20 years, whatever, her whole adult life. The deal was he would pay the mortgages that was left on it, which wasn't much, and pay her $25,000 cash and help her out a little bit with her new place.
1: When questioned by police, Brian said he gave Miss Haynes a $25,000 check and she signed over the deed to the house. But investigators found no evidence that Haynes cashed the check, and no trace of it was found in the rubble. Shockingly, Bryant was unwilling to issue another $25,000 check to Miss Haynes' estate.
4: We did have to sue him to get the $25,000. He wasn't going to pay that until we come up and did that.
1: Bryant denied having anything to do with the arson and murder, and he had a solid alibi.
2: At the time of the fire, Michael Bryant did have an alibi. He was 20 miles away at a grill with his wife. And they'd actually gone to a movie after that.
1: Bryant and his wife had the movie ticket stubs and restaurant receipts to prove it.
2: His wife verified that this was true, and there was no reason that she was not being truthful to us.
1: But something bothered investigators. One of Bryant's co-workers called him that night after the movie to tell him about the fire.
5: The call said that there was a fire at Edith's house.
6: Oh, my God. Oh, my, are you serious?
5: And Michael started crying.
6: How did that happen?
5: Well, thing was that the call didn't say anything about Edith being dead, only that there was a fire.
1: And that told investigators they were on the right track.

0: An autopsy revealed that Edith Ann Haynes was beaten and strangled to death before the fire started in her mobile home. To find out whether an accelerant was used to start the fire, samples were collected and sent to the laboratory. There, forensic scientist Laurel Mason took the contents of the airtight containers and prepared them for testing.
1: What I need to do is get the ignitable liquid that was used to accelerate the fire into a gas form. And I do that by heating the sample up. That gas is then collected or adsorbed onto the charcoal strip.
0: A gas chromatograph mass spectrometer analyzed the samples and compared them to a database of over 750 known reference samples.
1: It is like a doctor looking at an EKG. I have to be able to visually recognize what it is that I'm looking at. The sample that was removed from the threshold was positive for gasoline.
0: Now, investigators wanted to know who was the last person inside Ann's home on the day of the fire. Interestingly, neighbors saw Michael Bryant's truck at Ann's home around 3 p.m., but the truck was gone by 5 p.m. The fire didn't start until 2 hours later.
2: Michael Bryant and his wife were in the restaurant where he went, and the movie theater was in Evans, which is a suburb above Augusta, another good 15, 20 minutes to get there. So he was, you know, at least a half hour or more away from her when the fire occurred.
0: Arson investigator Mike Lane knew from experience that there was a way that Bryant could have killed Miss Haynes, started the fire, and still have been at the movie 2 hours later.
3: Delayed ignition device is something that an arsonist would use so that they can be someplace else when the fire starts. And it may be for minutes. It could be for hours. In all actuality, it could be for days, the more sophisticated it is.
0: As for Bryant's alibi, investigators had one question. Who keeps a movie receipt?
1: It is inconceivable that someone would keep in their records one movie stub, one restaurant receipt, unless they were keeping it for a specific reason. And his reason was that he wanted to be able to establish an alibi.
0: Scott Peebles checked out Michael Bryant's background and discovered that Bryant had been married before. So he called Bryant's ex-wife.
4: We learned from her that he was fascinated with fire and would frequently dabble with pyrotechnics, so to speak.
0: She also told Peebles that the home they owned together mysteriously burned to the ground. Bryant's ex-wife said the fire resulted in a substantial insurance settlement, and even she believed her ex-husband started it.
4: Prior to the fire, he had already rented an apartment that his ex-wife did not know he had put into his name.
0: Bryant's car was also destroyed in that fire. It, too, was insured. Strangely, the car's tires were a special model and valuable. Miraculously, they survived.
1: He removed the tires from his car and placed them far enough away from the house where they wouldn't be destroyed when the house burned down.
0: Although this was certainly suspicious, it wasn't proof that Bryant had anything to do with Ann Haynes' murder.
2: And he had a lot of friends and a lot of support. You know, they just insisted that there's no way he could have done this crime because he'd never been in trouble before.
0: And investigators also discovered Bryant had firefighter training. He was on the fire brigade at the manufacturing plant where he worked.
1: His training from the fire brigade, which would have taught him how to do, you know, what a delayed ignition device was, how to set fires, how arsonists work, what to look for in an arson.
0: Throughout the investigation, Bryant had willingly answered all questions by police, but when the questioning got more intense, he stopped cooperating.
4: And at some point, he was asked to submit to a polygraph examination, which he originally agreed to do, but prior to the scheduling of that examination, he backed out.
0: So investigators had no evidence linking Bryant to the crime.
1: Got away with it once, thought he'd get away with it again.

0: Earn your first gift card in as little as 24 hours.
1: With very little evidence against Michael Bryant for the murder of Ann Haynes, investigators got a warrant to search his home. They seized his computer and analyzed his hard drive. On it was a wealth of information.
2: We were able to see that in the days prior to the scheduled polygraph that he didn't take, he was looking at websites on how to beat a polygraph. And then he didn't take the polygraph.
1: They also searched the storage spaces.
3: When I went into that attic, things just kind of got eerie from there. And basically, what I saw was similar to an altar for what I would certainly think was satanic worship, with a pentagram, candles, and burned items.
1: In the garage, investigators found a coil of detonation, or fuse wire, the kind used to construct a delayed ignition device. A search of Bryant's financial record showed he was deeply in debt. He made between $80,000 and $90,000 a year, but he lived like he made twice that much.
3: This was someone who was kiting checks between different financial institutions to get by. He may have had this $200,000 home, but he was living well outside of his means and he was in over his head.
1: And with this evidence, Michael Bryant was arrested and charged with arson and murder.
2: Greed and money are probably the oldest motives in the world for a murder.
1: Michael Bryant worked with Ms. Haynes, and when she bought the mobile home and put her old house up for sale, Bryant offered to buy it as a rental property. Bryant paid off the loans on the house and had Ann sign over the deed. Then he gave Haynes a check for $25,000, the balance of the purchase price.
3: So he had written a check to Ann Haynes for $25,000, asking her to hold the check, not cash it, until he could put the funds in the account. This kept getting delayed continually by him. And on the day of the fire, she indicated that she was going to cash that check, whether he wanted to or not.
1: She may have realized that Bryant had no intention of paying her, since she had already signed the deed and didn't yet have the $25,000 he owed her. Prosecutors believe Bryant went to Haynes' mobile home on the day of the murder to ask her again to delay cashing his check for the $25,000. No one knows what took place, but the evidence shows Bryant struck her on the back of the head, strangled her to death, then dragged her body into the bathroom. He took the incriminating evidence, his $25,000 check. The evidence shows he poured gasoline on Haynes' body, down the hallway, into the living room, and to the front door. But he couldn't set the house on fire in broad daylight with his truck outside. He needed time to establish an alibi. He used fuse wire and other household items to construct some type of delayed ignition device. Then he left the scene. The evidence shows that Bryant picked up his wife and they drove to a restaurant 20 miles away for dinner. They left at 6:41, then went to a 7 o'clock movie. Around 7:30, the device Bryant set in Ann Haynes' home started the fire while he and his wife were in the movie theater surrounded by witnesses. Despite his well-laid plans, Michael made one huge mistake. While walking out of the theater, his friend called to tell him that the Haynes mobile home was destroyed in a fire.
4: Are you serious?
1: Michael reacted inappropriately. Given the fact the caller said nothing about Ann having been involved in the fire, let alone killed. The fire didn't eliminate everything. As in most arsons, it actually created more evidence than it destroyed.
3: Essentially, she's killed over $25,000.
1: In October of 2002, Michael Bryant went on trial for malice, murder, arson, and burglary.
2: In this case, it was premeditated. It was planned. It was schemed. He took the day off work, and he planned this murder.
4: It started out to be just a little small transaction deal of a person selling a house, not going through a real estate agent, you know, friends at work. It still blows my mind every time I think about it.
1: Michael Bryant was convicted and sentenced to life in prison plus 40 years.
2: This was one of the most interesting cases that I ever worked on.
4: When I heard the verdict, I was speechless. Reached over and hugged my wife and just shed a few tears. There wasn't nothing to say, but thank God. Thank God they got him.
2: Without forensics, we would have not convicted Michael Bryant. This is a man who did believe he was smarter than everybody else, and he thought he could manipulate Ann Haynes. He thought he could manipulate investigators. And he believed that he was getting away with it.
1: Up next, a married man falls victim to temptation.
5: He had made a mistake, which I am sure a lot of people can identify with.
6: She offered him a wild side that he hadn't experienced.
1: Then he vanishes without a trace.
7: He was there 1 minute and then gone the next.
1: For almost 20 years, the disappearance goes unsolved.
5: I kept that hope that maybe he would show up on my doorstep.
1: Until a tiny chip of paint tells of a terrifying ordeal.
7: It would drive me crazy to know what a murder victim goes through every time they're killed.
1: The Kennecott Copper Mine outside Salt Lake City, Utah, is known as the richest hole on Earth. And copper isn't the only valuable mineral.
8: They mine gold and silver, and they have very expensive equipment, that sort of thing. Theft is a big problem out there.
1: As a result, security is very tight.
8: You just don't go onto Kennecott Copper property without usually encountering security.
1: So when the security guard wasn't on duty in the guard shack on a winter night in 1991, it was unusual.
6: They went up and figured that he might be in the restroom, checked it out for a while. They went up and found his lunch was partly eaten. His hard hat was still there.
1: The guard, Brian Roof, was not supposed to leave the shack for any reason until the shift changed at 11 o'clock.
7: It was just a strange incident where he was there 1 minute and then gone the next, and there was no real explanation of why he was gone.
1: Snow had fallen just a few hours earlier, but there were no footprints around the shack. Brian's car was parked in a nearby lot, and there were no footprints anywhere near his car.
7: It looked like he might have just stepped outside the door and vanished, but it was in a very isolated area.
1: Inside the shack, everything was in order.
8: No sign of any foul play at all, no blood, nothing turned over or destroyed.
1: 21-year-old Brian Roof and his wife Jennifer had been married for 2.5 years and had a 15-month-old baby. Work records showed this wasn't the first time Brian went missing. Just a few weeks earlier, Brian walked off his job and ran away to Las Vegas.
5: He felt a big burden to provide for us, especially with a second baby coming. He felt that burden and he was trying to get through school, and I know that finances worried him a lot. He felt bad that we had to move in with my parents at the time.
1: Brian spent 6 days in Las Vegas. When he returned, he was a changed man, and not for the better.
5: He was very cold and distant, a side of him I'd never seen before. He was very cold, bitter about certain things, finances, things like that, and just angry.
1: As investigators searched the guard shack for clues, the phone rang.
9: Who's calling, please?
1: The caller said she was Brian's wife, Jennifer.
8: She was surprised when somebody else answered the phone when Brian didn't answer. They told her at that time that they were the police and they were looking for Brian. She did tell them that she'd been talking to him around 6:30. He had told her that there's another employee coming, is how he termed it, and he just had to go.
1: As soon as police got off the phone with Jennifer, the phone rang again.
7: The deputy again answered the phone call, knew it was a different female voice, and the caller told the deputy that her name was Jennifer Roof. Somebody was claiming that they were Brian's wife that really wasn't.
1: A missing man with two wives. Police knew right away it was going to be an unusual investigation.

0: No time like October.
1: Shortly after Brian Roof's disappearance from his security job, two women called his work phone asking to speak to him. Each of them identified herself as his wife. The company's caller ID system revealed one of the callers was indeed Brian's wife, Jennifer. The other was 20-year-old Christy Bradley. She was married to Dale Bradley, who was also a security guard at the Kennecott Mine and one of Brian Roof's co-workers.
2: So that's when they sent detectives over to Dale and Christy's house to find out what was going on.
1: Christy told police that she and Brian had become good friends and talked regularly on the phone.
2: Dale would have Christy bring dinner out to him, and that's how Brian and Christy met, is actually out at the job site when she would bring meals out to him.
1: When questioned about Brian's disappearance, Christy said she was home all day and hadn't seen him. Dale said he had been off from work and was running errands all day.
3: Dale Bradley said he was up at the University of Utah. When his car broke down, he called his friend, Bill Easton, who was down at a local bar here.
1: 5 days after Brian disappeared, his wife Jennifer discovered a potential clue.
4: There were credit card bills that I had never seen before. We had not applied for them together. And also a phone bill.
1: Jennifer discovered that Brian was having an affair with Christy Bradley.
4: It was a double whammy to have him missing and then to be hit with such horrifying news that everything had been shattered. My whole life had been shattered. Everything that I had dreamed and hoped for was gone.
1: Jennifer also discovered that Christy was with Brian in Las Vegas a few weeks earlier. When confronted with this information, Christy admitted the affair to both the police and her husband.
2: She told me that she thought Brian was really nice. She thought he was cute. Dale was very controlling to her, and Christy didn't like to be tied down. Christy and Brian were able to talk to each other, and that's, I think, the reason for the phone calls to the guard check between Christy and Brian.
1: But Dale insisted he knew nothing about his wife's affair when Brian disappeared. Dale had no criminal history, but the affair gave him a motive to harm Brian, so investigators got a search warrant for his car. It was checked for blood and gunshot residue.
5: None of which we found. We didn't find anything.
1: In addition, Dale and Christy Bradley agreed to take polygraph tests, and they both passed.
4: At that point, they kind of dropped his name from the list of suspects.
1: Meanwhile, investigators pursued another potential lead. Two of Ryan's fellow security guards had been arrested for stealing from the mine.
5: They were arrested for stealing metals off of Kennecott property and pawning them in junk metal shops, or, for junk metal.
1: In fact, one of those guards was at the guard shack just minutes after Brian was reported missing.
3: Brian was one of those at the guard shack who reported some of these thefts going on.
1: But without Brian Roof's body, police had no proof he was dead. Officially, he was still a missing person.

0: No time like October.
1: Shortly after Brian Roof disappeared, police uncovered a theft ring run by security guards at the Kennecott Mine.
2: They were stealing anything that wasn't nailed down. They were stealing gloves, shovels, you know, just any kind of equipment that you would find around a mine.
1: Police wondered if Brian might have stumbled on a robbery in progress.
3: So a theory came up that maybe these guys were stealing metals off of the property that night, and Brian had stopped them, and they'd killed him to cover up the theft.
1: But none of the other security guards could be linked to Brian's disappearance.
4: He basically was completely alone up there in the mountain, and it really concerned him that it was an unsafe area, that there were no cameras, no electric gates, no security systems like they had in the other gates.
1: Weeks and then months passed with absolutely no sign of Brian Roof.
4: It was an overwhelming fear. When I would be driving to work or driving to the store, it was just a constant cloud over me of fear that somebody could just disappear and never come back.
1: Brian's wife, Jennifer, was forced to raise their little girl alone. 6 months after Brian went missing, she gave birth to another daughter.
4: I just couldn't move on. I was stuck in that realm of grief until I knew what had happened to him.
1: 1 year later, hikers discovered human remains in a camping area about 50 miles from the Kennecott Mine.
5: Well, first I just thought it was rock, and then I thought maybe it was a dead guy.
6: He still had his security outfit on, as you say, his wallet, everything intact.
7: That's him, Brian Patrick Ruff.
4: I got a phone call from the detectives, and I asked him, I said, is it Brian? And he said, yeah, it's Brian. And that's when my world fell apart.
1: Dental records confirmed the victim was Brian Roof. An autopsy showed he'd been shot 5 times in the back.
4: I thought that somehow he had gotten in the middle of something illegal and they killed him for that.
1: Search teams found 5 spent shells from a .22 caliber pistol near the body. Investigators believe Brian was shot just a few feet from where he was buried in a shallow grave.
6: The next day, they're out there working again, and one of the dogs from the canine unit recovers a boot, a black cowboy boot that was identified as Brian's work boot, that was recovered about 200 feet east of the gravesite. Never did find a second boot.
1: But so much time had passed and so much rain and snow had fallen that no other clues were found at the scene.
3: It's really frustrating. There's no other way to put it.
1: With no evidence to tie anyone to the crime, the case went cold and the years passed. Until 14 years later, when Todd Park, a cold case

0: Detective with the Salt Lake County Sheriff's Office received a telephone call from authorities in neighboring Carbon County.
1: When that call came in, it gave me a fresh breath of air to look at another case and to really dig into it.
0: Police in Carbon County were investigating Dale Bradley on the suspicion of murdering his second wife, Crystal. Dale had been a suspect in Brian Roof's murder 14 years earlier. On a hunch, Todd Park contacted Dale's first. Until 14 years later, when Todd Park, a cold case detective with the Salt Lake County Sheriff's Office, received a telephone call from authorities in neighboring Carbon County.
1: When that call came in, it gave me a fresh breath of air to look at another case and to really dig into it.
0: Police in Carbon County were investigating Dale Bradley on the suspicion of murdering his second wife, Crystal. Dale had been a suspect in Brian Roof's murder 14 years earlier. On a hunch, Todd Park contacted Dale's first wife, Christy, who was now living in Texas.
2: So when Detective Park contacted her 14 years after the fact, she was surprised that the case hadn't been solved because Dale told her somebody else had already been arrested for it, and she just assumed this case was done.
0: But that obviously was a lie. And Christy told police something she hadn't mentioned during the original investigation. She said the day after Brian went missing, Dale cleaned the inside of his car.
2: He had never cleaned out that trunk as long as she had known him, as long as he'd owned that Camaro.
0: Why would Dale do this? Police wondered if Brian Roof had been inside that trunk.
2: Was there blood? Was he shot in the car and wrapped in a blanket and looking for, trace evidence, looking for blood in the car?
0: But after 14 years, could police find Dale Bradley's Camaro?

0: No time like October.
1: Fourteen years after Brian Roof's murder, investigators never lost hope they would solve the case.
2: The thing about Brian, he was a very good kid, and I think he would have been able to really make something of his life and his family if he was able to continue on in life, and that was cut short.
1: When investigators heard that their original suspect, Dale Bradley, was now a suspect in yet another murder investigation, they decided to look once again at the evidence. And this time, on Brian Roof's boot, the one they found in the mountains near his burial site, they spotted something, some kind of scuff mark on the bottom of the boot that looked like reddish-orange paint.
2: When I saw that swatch of paint, it just flashed back to me that that was the same color of paint that was on Dale Bradley's car. And I got excited and I kind of got a little bit of butterflies and I thought, I got him.
1: Forensic analyst Bill Schneck examined this paint with a stereo microscope.
3: And I noticed it was a smear. It wasn't like paint chips that were adhering to the boot. It's actually smeared into the leather of the bottom of the boot. There was tremendous force to get that paint smear onto his boot.
1: Was it the kind of force caused by trying to kick your way out of the trunk of a car, for example? Bill Schneck needed to know if the makers of Dale Bradley's Camaro had painted the inside of the trunk. Luckily, Schneck had a friend who restored old cars.
3: And he just happened to have a 75 Camaro when I was there. So we popped the trunk, and indeed, they have original paint in the trunk. So that was good. That was useful.
1: Dale Bradley drove a red 1974 Camaro at the time of Brian's murder. The mission now was to find it.
2: Through a lot of investigation, found that the car had been sold.
1: Unfortunately, 2 years after Brian's murder, the new owner sold the car for scrap metal.
4: It's just in little cubes. It's been melted down.
1: But an examination of the case file revealed a surprise. 14 years earlier, an alert detective had taken paint samples from Dale's car.
5: I just took them and because there wasn't really much else to take.
1: Bill Schneck took paint samples from the boot and the car and placed them on slides with an immersion liquid. This eliminated any air trapped between the sample and the slide. Using a polarizing light microscope, magnified up to 1,000 times, Schneck saw the paint was a lead chromate paint.
3: And I contacted the National Institute of Science and Technology and received a paint chip known standard from the 74 Camaro.
1: Using a scanning electron microscope, Schneck now did a three-way comparison. He examined paint from the boot, from the car, and from the file sample of a 1974 Camaro. All were identical. And with this evidence, Dale Bradley was arrested and charged with Brian Roof's murder.
6: It was shocking that anybody could do something so horrific, let alone somebody that claimed to be a good friend.
1: Prosecutors believe Dale either knew or strongly suspected Brian Roof was having an affair with his wife, Christy, and was afraid she was going to leave him.
6: I think that he was so angry that Christy and Brian betrayed him that he was going to make them pay.
1: The forensic evidence suggests Dale's plan was to eliminate the person he perceived to be his competition. Since he knew Brian's hours and when there would be the least amount of traffic, he knew exactly when to strike. Dale probably forced Brian into the trunk at gunpoint. Brian tried to kick his way out of the trunk during the 30-minute drive when a piece of the paint became embedded in his boot. When Dale got to the burial spot, prosecutors think he ordered Brian to remove his boots so he couldn't run away. He then forced him over to a shallow grave, which prosecutors think he dug earlier that day. Then shot him with a .22 caliber pistol. The murder weapon was never recovered.
6: It was so typical of Dale's personality to be a coward enough to shoot somebody in the back and not face him when he was going to take his life.
1: The paint and circumstantial evidence were difficult for Dale Bradley to refute. He agreed to plead guilty to second-degree manslaughter and kidnapping and was sentenced to 40 years in prison. What Bradley didn't realize was that Brian's boot held an important piece of evidence that told a story. Dale Bradley remains a suspect in the murder of his second wife. It's ironic in a way that Brian Roof's desperate efforts in the trunk of Dale's car resulted in the capture of his own killer.
5: Just one little thing, that's all it takes. In this case, it turned out to be the paint samples, coupled with all the circumstantial evidence in this case and the physical evidence that you have. That was just the clincher in this case.
3: Well, even today, though, there's a lot of detectives that are just focusing so much on DNA, they're forgetting all the other avenues that could be approached with trace evidence, such as paint examination.
4: I hope it sends a loud message that there is forensics out there, that people who are willing to continue to look at these cases, that you're not going to get away with murder, and that that the more they try to cover up some of their tracks, the more tracks they leave.
1: Up next, three college students are murdered. It looks as if one person had killed them all.
7: He picked on young women, picked on pretty women.
1: Police immediately have a suspect.
8: In law enforcement terms, it's almost like winning the lottery.
1: But not everyone was convinced he was the one.
9: If he's going to brag about three, why not four?
10: He mentioned all the other cases, but never mentioned Susan Shoemaker.
1: For 20 years, questions remained, until decades-old evidence reveals the terrible truth.
11: It's a horrifying thing to think that there's more than one monster in your community at one time.
1: It was a week before the fall semester began in 1981. Susan Shoemake moved back to the campus of Southern Illinois University at Carbondale. She was anxious to start her senior year.
12: She had just gotten a job at the radio station, and she was going to be doing some of the broadcast work.
13: Susan Shoemake, Section 3, Description, Narration, and Dialogue.
1: On August 17th, Susan left the radio station just before 6 p.m. She planned to meet her girlfriend for dinner, but she never arrived.
10: The friend who she was supposed to have supper with called her roommate, Mary. Mary did not know where she was at. Later into the night, approaching midnight, they've started calling all their friends. They've went to places where they thought she might have gone.
1: The next day, with still no word from Susan, the police were notified. That night, officers noticed some trampled vegetation near a dirt footpath students used to walk from one side of the campus to the other.
10: As he walked into the weeds a little deeper with the flashlight, and the weeds were quite high, it was very difficult to see, then all at once he saw Susan's body.
12: This was something that really undid us. It was obviously a horrible thing, and I immediately started crying. It was a very terrible moment for me.
1: It appeared that Susan had been beaten, strangled, and sexually assaulted. Police assumed the crime occurred just after Susan left the radio station between 6 and 6:30 p.m., which meant she was abducted and attacked in broad daylight.
11: This was in the middle of the day that this happened, and I think that was one of the more scary things to people, is that it was so random.
1: Police asked anyone who might have seen anything suspicious to come forward. They also interviewed all of Susan's friends, including her past romantic relationships.
10: There had been a few people who had attempted to date her that she had denied, so they, of course, became part of a growing suspect pool.
1: Police also had to consider whether the perpetrator was a stranger.
7: Because of the location of the murder and its accessibility to a number of dormitories, they were looking at dormitory lists and who lived in the area.
11: she was such a blameless victim. The thing that we're all afraid of is some monster coming out of nowhere and snagging someone we love or snagging ourselves. And that's what happened to Susan.
1: Then police learned of a remarkable coincidence. On the day Susan was murdered, a subcontractor working on the new campus gymnasium had employed a man who'd been a suspect in two murders. Both victims were students at the university.
9: He was within 300 or 400 yards. You got to remember, he's working on a campus where there are 8,000 or 9,000 pretty girls walking around every day.
8: The investigators of that day figured that if a woman was raped and murdered, he's the one that did it.

0: Blue Stars, tomorrow at 6 on TNT.
1: Within days of Susan Shoemake's murder, John Paul Phillips topped the list of suspects.
2: He was known about town as kind of a hellion.
3: I met him early in his life. He was had a terrible temper. I met him when he was perhaps 15 or 16 years old in a fight. He tried to beat some kid to death with a baseball bat.
1: Phillips had been a suspect in the rape and murder of two other Southern Illinois University students 5 years earlier. 21-year-old Teresa Clark was found raped and murdered in her apartment off campus. At the time, John Paul Phillips lived in an apartment about 100 feet away.
2: We worked that case to death. We didn't have any fingerprints. DNA was way in the future. We had no witnesses. We didn't have much of anything to go on. But we felt pretty comfortable that he might be our person.
1: 1 year later, 24-year-old Kathleen McSherry was also found raped and stabbed in her apartment. Again, John Paul Phillips lived in the neighborhood.
2: Again, no DNA, no fingerprints. Well, where's John Paul now? Well, it turned out he lived just a few blocks north.
1: There had been insufficient evidence to arrest John Paul Phillips for either murder, but in Susan Shoemake's murder, police finally got a break. At Susan's autopsy, the medical examiner found two foreign hairs on her body, presumably from her killer.
4: One was a body hair, one was a pubic hair that was recovered from Susan's body.
1: Phillips willingly provided hair samples for comparison. Based on microscopic examination, Phillips' hair was not similar, so he was eliminated as a suspect. Despite the hair analysis, Susan's family was convinced that John Paul Phillips was Susan's killer.
5: And they didn't take Phillips into custody at the time. They didn't arrest him or charge him, which I didn't understand at the time, because I thought that they had enough reason to.
1: Later, Phillips committed several assaults that landed him in jail.
2: He went out to the Devil's Kitchen, like spotted a young lady and her boyfriend at one of the campgrounds, approached him with a gun. He went over to Carterville and kidnapped a girl too.
1: But police finally got a break in Susan Shoemake's case. First, they found Susan's yellow backpack in the Piles Fork Creek behind the dormitories. Her wallet was missing. Friends said she usually carried about $10. And a campus worker found a small red bag with some toiletry items not far from where Susan Shoemake was murdered. Inside, police found some identification.
4: He finds a pharmaceutical bottle that has the name Daniel Woolison, but it was prescribed at the Menard Correctional Center.
6: They did some checking on him and found that he was on parole. And so he became a person of interest.
1: 21-year-old Daniel Woolison had recently been released from prison for a burglary conviction. He was a handyman working on campus at the time of the murder.
4: Daniel was working at the Quad Apartments, which is probably about a quarter mile away from the crime scene.
1: When questioned by police, Woolison said he had an alibi for the night of Susan Shoemake's murder, that he was with a friend.
6: And the officers took him to the various locations trying to find this person with whom he spent the night, were unsuccessful.
1: Woolison cooperated with police and provided hair samples. But the next day, when police went to speak with him again, he was gone. In his room, they found a torn note. Some of the pieces were in the toilet. The rest were in a trash can.
4: It read almost like a suicide note.
7: I don't know why it's always me. I know I can't handle prison again. I know everyone is better off this way.
1: Police continued to search for Woolison until they examined his hair sample. Woolison's hair was not consistent with the hair found on Susan's body, so he was eliminated as a suspect. The case threatened to go cold until John Paul Phillips, now in prison for rape and kidnapping, allegedly bragged about his murders to his prison cellmate, Thomas Mockaby.
4: He provides detailed information about these murders that only the killer would have known.
1: Phillips provided details about the murders of college students Kathleen McSherry and Teresa Clark, but also confessed to killing a third woman, a waitress, Joan Weatherall. But he never mentioned Susan Shoemake.
3: If he's going to brag about three, why not four?
1: Police believe that John Paul Phillips killed Susan Shoemake, too. But if they were wrong, a murderer was still at large.

0: In November of 1986, John Paul Phillips went on trial for the murder of Joan Weatherall, one of the three murders Phillips allegedly confessed to during a conversation with his prison cellmate.
1: In fact, when we were done, the judge said, "I'm not only satisfied he did this one, but I think you put on a good enough case. I could convict him for the other two." The judge said that in open court.
0: On the day he was sentenced, Phillips addressed the court.
1: He said, "Well, I didn't kill her, but I hope she felt every bit of it." And the judge immediately sentenced him to death. Then he went off to prison on death row.
0: But before the sentence was carried out, he died in prison of a heart attack at the age of 40. Although Phillips bragged to his prison cellmate about killing three women, he never mentioned Susan Shoemake. But her family still believed he was responsible.
2: We thought that Phillips was the murderer. And he went to jail and he died in jail. So my family consequently thought, well, this is done with. It's over, he's dead.
0: Others weren't so sure. For one thing, Susan's murder was different from the others.
3: Most of his murders were under darkness, and that wasn't the situation with Susan Shoemake.
0: Lieutenant Paul Eccles was Susan's classmate in college and had kept the picture from her case file on his desk.
3: Now, you could just look at that picture. You could see that this was a happy moment, a father standing with his daughter, very proud. And knowing the story that I knew by that time that she had been murdered, it was something that always held my attention.
0: By the year 2000, almost two decades after Susan's murder, a new DNA process called PCR made it possible to test a small biological sample, where in the past, much larger samples were needed.
4: Essentially, that process is just Xeroxing DNA. So we're just copying the specific portions of DNA that we're interested in analyzing.
0: So analysts tested the small biological sample taken from Susan Shoemake's autopsy and were able to identify the DNA profile of the killer. John Paul Phillips' DNA sample was not on file, so investigators took the extraordinary step of requesting that the state exhume his body. A DNA sample was obtained from Phillips' bone marrow. It did not match the DNA from the crime scene.
3: I called and spoke with Susan's mother, and she was very disappointed. But, you know, I tried to assure her that we would continue to go forward and try to identify the suspect.
2: I was angry at the time because I felt we had closure it was done with.
0: And there was more bad news. The DNA did not match anyone in the statewide database of known criminal offenders. If the killer wasn't Phillips, or anyone who committed a felony before the DNA database was created, then who was it?
3: You know, where do we go from here? And the obvious answer is, let's dig back into the case and let's see who else was a suspect in those days. Who else can we get a DNA standard from? Let's just keep going until we run out of suspects.
0: The first person on their list was Daniel Woolison. He was originally a suspect. He was working a quarter mile away on the day of the murder. Then he ran off when police tried to question him. Police found him in Michigan, where he worked at an auto salvage yard. By this time, he was divorced with one child and did not want to talk with police.
5: Woolison told them that he had provided hair samples and fingerprints back in 1981. He was not interested in cooperating with their investigation.
0: Investigators wanted a DNA sample. Woolison refused to provide one, and the courts refused to order one, citing the lack of probable cause. Woolison's hair was on file from the original investigation, but the samples didn't contain root material, so they couldn't be used to generate a full genetic profile. So investigators decided to try an unconventional method to get Woolison's DNA.

0: start earning rewards.
1: It had taken a long time, almost 20 years, and Lieutenant Paul Eccles was convinced he was closing in on Susan Shoemake's killer. But only to prove it. And the suspect, Daniel Woolison, wasn't willing to provide it. So Michigan State Police decided they'd take his DNA in a perfectly legal manner.
2: They decide to run surveillance on him. The whole purpose was to try to get something that might have Daniel Woolison's DNA so we could either identify him or eliminate him.
1: It wasn't easy. Since Woolison worked in an auto parts salvage yard, only other employees could get close without arousing suspicion. Then police learned he had recently sold his car, and they knew he smoked cigarettes. So they traced the car to its new owner.
3: They asked him about the cigarette butts in the ashtray. He says, well, I don't smoke, and all my friends throw their cigarette butts out the window. So these were like when I bought the car.
1: There were more than a dozen cigarette butts. Police hoped at least one was from Daniel Woolison. They gave the evidence to DNA analyst Jennifer Andrew.
4: What I gathered from speaking with the investigator in charge, there was a homicide about 20 years ago of a college student. And, you know, me being recently out of college, it was a little bit personal for me.
1: One by one, Andrew cut open the cigarette filters, often a good source of DNA.
4: Because that's where all the saliva and skin cells would be deposited.
1: The samples were treated with a solvent that separates the DNA. A profile was generated from an unknown male. The profile was sent to Illinois for comparison with the 20-year-old genetic material left at Susan Shoemake's murder. And it matched Daniel Woolison. Naturally, Lieutenant Eccles would need another DNA test to confirm the DNA results from the cigarette. Until then, Eccles wanted to prevent Woolison from fleeing, so he tried a ruse. He confronted Woolison with some made-up evidence.
2: What was important for me to extract some type of information from him that would give me enough to get an arrest warrant. I gave him the story about the witness, which is not true. I tell him that there was a person that he worked with at the Quad Apartments who had stepped forward and had seen Daniel Woolison walking down a path behind Right One carrying a yellow backpack during the evening that she was murdered. And I took it just a little bit further and told him that I had a fingerprint that it was identified to him from that backpack. And then immediately, without me saying a thing, he said, you know, I only took $10 from that backpack. So I knew he was telling me the truth.
1: So Woolison was arrested, and he was forced to provide an additional DNA sample. That test left no doubt he was the source of the DNA found on Susan Shoemake. Prosecutors cannot fathom a reason for Susan Shoemake's murder. They believe Woolison saw her walking alone along the dirt path, and he decided to attack her. It was late in the day. No one heard or saw anything. He left behind his DNA, then took her yellow backpack, stole $10 from her purse, dumped it in the creek, then dropped his bag with a pharmacy prescription in it not far away.
5: It's that randomness that's so frightening. She wasn't stalked. She wasn't selected. She just happened to be in the wrong place at the wrong time.
1: Despite the evidence against him, Woolison pleaded not guilty. In March of 2006, 25 years after Susan's murder, Daniel Woolison was convicted of first-degree murder and sentenced to 40 years in prison. The university has now built a well-lighted pedestrian overpass so students no longer have to walk through the overgrown dirt path where Susan was abducted and murdered. It was named in Susan's honor.
6: My wife had made the comment. She said, you know, I wonder how much it costs to have one of these overpasses built. And I said, I'll tell you what it costs. It costs one human life.
2: That's why we do what we do, to bring justice to these families. So the families deserve a lot of credit as well. They're the people who push us along the way.
5: I went back to the site again after the trial. and I'd been beaten there by quite a few people. There were flowers and balloons. Obviously, a lot of people had felt that they needed to go to that site. It was overwhelming.
1: Up next, a well-known business owner is brutally attacked at work.
0: There was a lot of blood on the floor, on the walls, on the door.
1: Is it the work of a disgruntled employee?
7: No one trusted him. He leaves due to stress.
1: Or a robbery gone wrong.
8: I'd given her $1,000 the night she was killed. That $1,000 was never found.
1: A witness comes forward with a possible motive.
9: She made me promise that if anything happened to her, I'd go immediately to the police.
1: The evidence answers some questions and raises many more.
10: It didn't look planned. He just basically probably snapped.
1: For years, George Hansen and Mary Ann Clibbery ran Zulu's Remodeling as business partners in Loves Park, Illinois. And they were quite a pair. Their homespun television commercials helped make their business a success.
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0: Mary Ann ran the finance and business side. George ran the construction crew, the maintenance, buying the products.
1: By 2004, Mary Ann told her partner she wanted to retire.
8: Very nice person, very kind. She'd do anything for anybody. But she wanted to, start enjoying life a little bit, to get the fruits of her labor.
1: A few days before the Christmas holiday, after everyone else had left, Mary Ann stayed late to go over the books. As she was about to lock up the office to leave, she was viciously attacked. The next morning, her partner, George Hansen, and another employee found Mary Ann's body when they arrived for work.
8: I saw all the blood around Mary Ann. I've never seen a dead body before, and nothing that horrible.
1: Paramedics pronounced her dead at the scene.
13: I always went into her office to tell her to have a good day. And, of course, that's what you got back. And that's the last time I spoke to her.
14: She had substantial head injuries, and the pathologist determined that she had suffered at least 3 blows to the back of her head.
1: Crime scene technicians found some unusual clues. There was fresh blood on top of coagulated blood, which meant there were 2 separate altercations.
10: I could tell that she was hit in the hallway first, at least twice. And when she was down for a minimum of 15 minutes before he knelt on her back and beat her at least 2 more times.
15: Made you question why that person then would go back to her and beat her more.
1: Mary Ann's purse was missing, an indication the motive might have been robbery. But nothing else had been taken from the office.
16: We would expect anything of real value that individuals could carry would be missing. Nothing was missing from the business.
1: Mary Ann was a 69-year-old widow, the mother of 5 grown children.
9: I'm visually impaired. She was my eyes. She was my love. And she was my life.
1: In a search for suspects, investigators learned that the company recently fired an employee, Kevin Doyle, and his dislike for Mary Ann was well known.
16: No one trusted him, including Zulu employees. He was a former employee of Al Zulu's. He leaves due to stress, somewhat maybe of a nervous breakdown.
1: Doyle had a motive, and he still had keys to the building, making him the prime suspect.

0: No time like October.
1: Hi, I'm Marianne, and this is George, and we're from Al Zullo Remodeling Specialists.
2: Al Zullo's Remodeling was an institution in Loves Park, Illinois.
3: Al Zullo Remodeling has been a part of making your house a home.
4: Marianne was in some of the print advertising very early on in the business, kind of doing this Vanna White thing with the kitchen cabinets.
2: And Marianne Clibbery was well known in the community for her generosity.
5: She would advance employees' salary out of her own pocket, not the company money.
2: Investigators were convinced Marianne was killed by a client or a co-worker.
6: It had to be somebody who was somewhat familiar with the layout of the business.
2: The investigation centered on a disgruntled ex-employee, Kevin Doyle.
7: He was not a reputable person. I believe that he was a lot of talk, but couldn't perform. I believe he said things that weren't accurate, and I believe that he was not to be trusted.
2: When questioned, Doyle said he was at home sick at the time of the murder, but there was no one to back up his story. Kevin Doyle had no criminal record, but the day after the murder, he did something very strange.
5: Kevin shows up and offers his assistance to the family and how he himself can keep that business afloat. We're thinking, okay, we have a suspect here. You know, you hear so often the over-cooperative witness, so to speak. Well, that was Kevin.
2: Police also learned that Marianne and her business partner, George Hansen, never got along.
7: And there's always a challenge between the two because their personalities are so much different. They're always in conflict.
6: She didn't realize that he was angry over the fact that Al Zullo had made her an equal partner to the business when he died.
2: George denied there were problems and said his relationship with Marianne was a good one.
8: When you have a business relationship, just like a marriage, you've got to get along. If you don't get along, break it off. And we got along great.
2: When questioned by police, George said he had an alibi for the time of the murder.
6: He had gone to have drinks with his wife. Then he took his daughter to some driving school and had gone to a tanning salon. And I believe maybe at that point he finally went home.
2: Then, the day after the murder, there was an unexpected development. A local resident called police to report seeing a black garbage bag on top of the ice on the Rock River, which was 5 miles from the murder scene.
5: What really brought it to their attention is not too long before that, there was a baby discovered in a garbage bag.
2: The fire department used a ladder truck to lift the bag from the ice. Inside the black garbage bag was another plastic bag filled with a variety of items. A sweater, a hammer, leather gloves, and a purse containing Marianne Clibbery's identification.
4: I think when they found that bag, that connected everything.
2: Apparently, the killer threw the bag from the bridge, but missed the open water, and it landed on the ice instead.
9: If he looked over the bridge, he could take 2 or 3 steps and hit open water. How stupid can you be?
2: The sweater in the bag was covered in blood.
10: There was blood spatter inside the right sleeve, which goes along with the thought that at the scene that it was the right-hand person that hit her from behind.
2: Tests showed the blood was Marianne's. Employees recognized the sweater right away. It belonged to the original owner of the company, Al Zullo.
8: Mr. Zullo had this sweater for many, many years, and it was always in our office. So the people put it on too once in a while when it got cold.
2: Scientists looked for areas on the sweater that might contain skin cells.
11: I swabbed the collar of the sweater to determine the wear of the sweater.
2: Would these skin cells identify the killer?

0: No time like October.
1: Police had two suspects in the murder of Marianne Clippery, her business partner, George Hansen, and a disgruntled employee, Kevin Doyle. Forensic testing of the bloody sweater found in the discarded plastic bag with Marianne's personal belongings found skin cells on the collar. The skin cells provided a DNA profile.
2: When I analyzed the swabbing of the collar to determine the wearer, it matched George Hansen's profile, and it didn't match anybody else's profile.
1: But that didn't prove he was the killer. The sweater belonged to the original business owner, Al Zullo, and remained in the company closet. Other employees, in addition to George Hansen, occasionally wore it.
3: I started using sweater in the wintertime, and I would wear it. And, of course, other people put it on too once in a while when it got cold.
1: Then police discovered another bizarre piece of information. A forensic analysis of Marianne's coffee cup found a large amount of a prescription sleep medication. But Marianne hadn't been prescribed this medication.
4: Shortly after drinking some coffee, she became very ill. This also happened after eating salads.
5: She would fall asleep at her desk in the afternoons.
1: When police asked who had access to Marianne's food, only one name surfaced.
4: She would come in feeling fine in the mornings. George Hansen made it a point to hand deliver her her coffee.
1: Then Marianne's boyfriend told police about a possible motive. It was something Marianne told him about shortly before her death.
6: She made me promise to her that if anything happened to her, I'd go immediately to the police with my knowledge.
4: Marianne had sent out Christmas cards to some of the clients. A couple of these clients returned those cards back to the business with notes informing them, you know, of the problems that they were suffering.
1: These clients told Marianne they weren't getting paid, but internal company records showed they had been paid. Marianne did some amateur forensic accounting and learned that her business partner, George Hansen, was stealing from the company.
5: He was collecting money from the customers, and then he was depositing money in his own account.
1: Marianne discovered that George had stolen up to $100,000.
4: He was not only taking actual monies coming in, but also he had a little side business going where he would charge supplies through the Al Zullo company and use them for his personal projects.
1: Marianne was shocked to learn the company was in danger of bankruptcy. According to her boyfriend, Marianne was going to confront Hansen on the afternoon of her murder.
4: Whenever they had a confrontation, they never did it in front of the employees. It was always behind closed doors. We do know that they had some type of a meeting that day.
1: When questioned by police, George Hansen didn't deny he was stealing money, but said Marianne was in on it too.
3: I was depositing and we were splitting the money.

0: However, Mary Ann's financial record showed her transactions were consistent with the amount of her salary and nothing more. Gene Sundin was outraged by Hansen's accusation.
1: I knew he was lying through his teeth. He couldn't look at me.
0: And police soon found George had another possible motive.
2: If he did kill her and got away with it, then he would collect the $150,000 in insurance policy that he's had on the other. He was probably using this as a vehicle to generate the money to buy the business.
0: Then police got another tip. On the day after Mary Ann's murder, a witness saw a man on the bridge over the Rock River. The evidence from Mary Ann's murder was found later that day on the ice beneath this bridge.
3: The person who called the police saw this truck that kept driving by the bag, kind of like looking at it or trying to get it, and thought that that was just suspicious, so called the police.
0: This truck was distinctive. It had vanity license plates that spelled out Zulo, the name of Mary Ann and George's business. And George was the only person in the company whose vehicle had these plates.
4: What was so fascinating is when his car was searched, they found a large fishing lure, rope, and some other objects which would lead a person to believe that he was going to actually try to fish that bag from the bridge.
0: Investigators needed to look closer at the items inside that bag to see if anything would prove Hansen was the killer.
5: I did not kill Mary Ann.

0: From the beginning, police thought Marianne Clibbery was killed by someone she worked with.
1: That certainly helps our focus, knowing that this is an inside job, and that narrows the playing field down.
0: George Hansen had a motive. Marianne could prove he was stealing from the company.
1: She informed Hansen she was, in fact, going to go to the authorities over his business practices.
0: Scientists analyzed the plastic bag, which contained the weapon used in Marianne Clibbery's murder. They put it in a sealed chamber filled with cyanoacrylate, fumes from superglue. These fumes stick to the oils in human fingerprints.
2: I processed the items with fingerprint powder. This is just a fine black powder. The powder will adhere to the superglue developed fingerprints and make them visible.
0: They found three distinct fingerprints and one palm print. Those prints matched George Hansen. Investigators also found gloves inside the bag, covered with Marianne's blood. DNA tests of skin cells left in the gloves also matched George Hansen. The DNA was proof. George was wearing the sweater and the gloves as the fatal blows were struck. And investigators found the source of the prescription sleep medication found in Marianne's coffee cup.
1: We tracked down Mr. Hansen's sister, who signed a statement stating that she was sending him these pills. In return, he would give her like $25 a month.
0: George Hansen was arrested and charged with murder. Prosecutors believe the motive was financial.
3: He's going to collect some insurance money on her as a business partnership and inherit the business or buy the business out.
0: Prosecutors believe Marianne waited until all the employees left before confronting Hansen with the evidence of embezzlement.
4: And while I see entries in your handwriting,
0: she estimated he stole more than $100,000 from the company. He could either pay the money back or Marianne was going to report him to police. Hansen, however, chose another option, murder. As Marianne was about to walk out through the back door, Hansen struck her in the head with a hammer. While Hansen staged the scene to look like a robbery, he discovered that Marianne wasn't dead, so he struck her again, creating more blood spatter on top of the coagulated blood, proof of two separate beatings. He put his sweater, gloves, and the hammer, along with Marianne's purse, into the bag. On his way home, he dropped the bag into the river. But it was winter time, and he missed the open water by about 5 feet, and it landed on the ice.
5: The theory was to drop the bag into the water and have it float away.
0: Later, a witness saw Hansen's car driving back and forth over the Rock River Bridge, most likely contemplating how to retrieve the bag he tried to throw into the river. Once in custody, Hansen changed his story. He denied killing Marianne, but admitted to a cover-up. He said he found Marianne's body when he first got to work, thought he'd be blamed for her murder, so he removed the items that belonged to him from the scene.
6: That's where I goofed up, really. I saw a hammer and gloves there, which were mine. I saw all the blood around Marianne. I panicked. I didn't call 911. And I picked everything up, put them in a bag, and left.
0: But the jury didn't believe it. George Hansen was convicted of first-degree murder and sentenced to 60 years in prison.
1: It took longer for the jury to pick a foreman than it did to come back with a guilty verdict.
0: What was once a prosperous enterprise ended in deception and murder. But forensic evidence and Mother Nature helped solve the mystery.
1: What are the odds of going to a river with the intent to sink a bag and have it hit solid ice, knowing that you've already cased the river out, knowing that it's wide open body of water except for a few feet on each side, and he accidentally drops it in the wrong place?
7: If George wasn't so dumb, we wouldn't have found it. It would have been a lot tougher case to deal with.
8: George was banking on the fact that he had no witnesses.
5: you know, not just the blood spatter, but the fingerprints. And then, you know, the DNA off the sweater. All of those things that kind of pointed back toward George Hansen.
8: Up next, a vibrant, successful real estate professional is brutally murdered.
9: This involved the entire range of violence.
8: Even hardened professionals are troubled by what they see.
10: For there to be that much blood left at a scene, that's what we consider overkill.
8: Police find a possible witness and try hypnosis to get every detail.
9: How many times do you see a composite sketch and you're like, okay, this looks like just about every human being on the face of the planet?
10: It was a real whodunit. I hate whodunits.
8: The killer leaves behind a clue, but would it be enough?
1: People will kill for the most trivial of reasons.
8: On a hot summer day, a married couple decided to look at a sample home in the Craze Ranch housing development in McKinney, Texas. When they walked into the sample home, they couldn't find the sales associate. But they knew right away that something was wrong.
1: And they walked into the living room, and then they saw a blood trail leading into the kitchen.
8: And that's where they found the sales associate, Sarah Walker, in a pool of blood.
9: The victim was stabbed 27 times. There was an incredible struggle.
8: Furniture and plants were knocked over. It looked like the victim fought for her life.
9: It just didn't happen in a little 2x4 square area. If you can picture a barroom brawl, that's probably what was happening in that show house.
10: For there to be that much blood left at a scene, that's what we consider overkill.
8: Sarah Walker was 40 years old, recently divorced, and the mother of two children.
11: I answered the phone. It was the McKinney Police Department. He said, Sarah has been assaulted and as a result has died of her injuries. And I just started screaming.
8: Sarah worked for a real estate company showing model homes to potential buyers and was very successful. She also appeared in some sales videos.
12: D.R. Horton is so proud to be in a neighborhood like this. It stands out above all the rest.
11: She was thrilling and she was exciting and full of energy. She would walk into a room and she would just light up the place. She had enough energy for, you know, four or five people.
8: Police found a bank surveillance video recorded a few hours before Sarah's murder, showing her making a deposit. In the video, she was wearing an expensive ring and watch. Neither one was found on Sarah's body.
13: The watch wasn't at her home when we searched her home. It wasn't in her car. It wasn't anywhere in her office.
10: So we started to think pretty soon that whoever had killed her had taken that ring and that watch.
13: She had it on 2 hours before she died. That helps us prove that, in fact, a robbery occurred.
8: Police also discovered that the killer most likely posed as a client.
11: She was talking to my cousin. She said, I'm sorry, I have to go. Somebody just walked in, which means there's a customer here. I'm going to go sell a house.
8: Just 30 minutes later, Sarah was dead. It was hard for investigators to imagine a crime of this magnitude in an upscale housing development.
1: Things just didn't match, really. It just struck me as the last place I would expect a crime like this to occur.
10: We had a real whodunit on our hands if it was a random attack. We were very concerned that someone who would kill Sarah in this manner was somebody who would probably not hesitate to do this again.
8: With a killer free, no one, especially McKinney police, could sleep easily.

0: TNT, True TV, and stream on DAZN.
1: As investigators analyzed the scene of Sarah Walker's murder, they quickly discovered that she was killed in the living room after a horrific struggle. It was also clear that the killer was injured too.
2: He turned the deadbolt knob and he closed the blinds, but his hand was already cut, so he left his blood in both of those places. And then at some point he dragged Sarah into the kitchen and he tried to clean up because that was his blood in the sink.
1: Investigators also found perfectly round drops of blood on the floor of the kitchen near the body.
2: That shape is indicative of blood being dripped straight down from a 90-degree angle, straight down.
1: The blood evidence provided police with the killer's DNA profile. At the autopsy, the medical examiner discovered no sign of sexual assault, but he did find something extremely unusual. Apparently, during the struggle, the killer bit the victim on the neck.
3: It almost brought this crime down to the level of savagery. I'm looking at the evidence of one animal biting this woman because she's some sort of prey for him that he's going to take and do with what he wants to.
1: In a search for suspects, investigators first looked into Sarah's personal life. They discovered that Sarah had recently been divorced from her second husband, Randy Tate.
4: There was no love lost between the Walker family and Randy Tate. Let's put it that way.
1: Randy Tate was the last known person to see Sarah alive. Sarah dropped their son off at his house earlier that morning before she went to work.
5: Bottom line is, I want him to catch whoever did this.
6: According to her family and friends, it was a divorce she did not want. She wasn't happy with it. She was hurt by it. So we knew that there were some tough feelings.
1: Randy Tate claimed he had an alibi, that he was playing golf with friends at the time of the murder.
2: He was initially very cooperative, but then started to become hesitant, in our mind, to cooperate when it came to DNA and that sort of thing, and seemed to be very angry.
1: But Tate did provide his DNA, and it did not match the blood DNA at the crime scene. Next, investigators checked an internet dating site that Sarah joined called MillionaireMatch.com. Sarah didn't date many men since her divorce. But when your photograph is on an internet dating site profile, there's always the risk of danger.
4: Think about it this way. If I exchange one email with a random stranger, or if I just write something like, no thanks, I'm not interested, you have a suspect right there. If you return 30 or 40 no thank yous in a week, and trust me, women get inundated with that many requests, well, you've got 40 suspects.
1: Investigators interviewed all the men Sarah spoke to from the site. Each provided a DNA sample, and all were eliminated. By this time, several weeks had passed, and the trail of Sarah's killer was turning cold. Then, unexpectedly, Nelson Villavicencio, the husband of another realtor, came forward with some new information. He said, on the morning of Sarah's murder, his wife got a call from a man who identified himself as Chan Lee. He wanted to see the model home located across the street from the home where Sarah was killed.
6: She felt a little suspicious about him and wondered if he was legitimate. And she tried to call the hotel he said he was at to find out what time he was coming. And he was not in the room that he said he was in.
1: In fact, no Chan Lee was registered at the hotel. But she still agreed to meet him.
4: Remember, when you're in the real estate business, you're in the business of making a commission. So you're going to accept all comers.
1: The realtor did take precautions.
7: My wife asked me if I was willing to come alone, and I said yes. And I did it for my reasons.
1: When they arrived, an Asian male drove up in a white Mustang.
7: He had a t-shirt, no sleeves, jeans, sneakers, very athletic. And I asked him, excuse me, sir, is your name Chan Lee? And he looked up in the sky, did not make any eye contact with me, and sort of gave me a vague look saying, like, no, but he didn't express anything.
1: The man walked quickly to his car and drove away. While Nelson and his wife waited in the town home, they saw Sarah Walker arrive for work across the street.
7: I yell at my wife, come and check this out. There's a beautiful blonde coming out of this sports car, and she's going to the model. My wife said, oh, that's Sarah. And I said, oh, Sarah's looking very good. She said, well, yeah.
1: When Nelson and his wife realized that their appointment was a no-show, they left and saw the white Mustang parked next to Sarah Walker's car. Nelson said they considered stopping by to say hello to Sarah.
7: I said, well, are we going to go visit with Sarah? And my wife said, no, we're hungry, so we left.
1: They left at approximately 1 p.m. Sarah's body was discovered 20 minutes later.
7: The possibility of we had visited Sarah and found myself and ourselves in the middle of it was something terrible. It will always be in my mind.
3: I consider Nelson's wife to be very lucky. I think there's a high likelihood that she would have been the victim that day had she not brought her husband along with her to that subdivision.
1: Police now had a possible eyewitness, but would it be enough?

0: Real estate saleswoman Sarah Walker was robbed and murdered in the sample home of an upscale neighborhood housing development. Her friends and family reacted with disbelief.
1: The family has suffered beyond imagination.
2: I believe she deemed it to be safe. She was very, very excited about the community when she was first placed over there. My fondest memory of Sarah, she would laugh at all of my jokes, whether they were funny or whether they were stupid. She would still just laugh, and so that always made you feel good.
0: In a fortunate turn of events, a witness came forward telling police he might have seen Sarah's killer. Unfortunately, by the time he came forward, several weeks had passed, and police feared he might have forgotten some of the man's physical characteristics.
3: Nelson just had such a brief look at this person. I was hopeful, but I was actually kind of doubtful that it was going to work.
0: So police decided to try forensic hypnosis before asking Nelson any questions about the man's description.
3: The purpose of forensic hypnosis is to bring out the detailed memory from the subconscious.
0: Nelson was sent to Richard Shing, a Texas Ranger and a trained forensic hypnotist.
4: You get them relaxed, and then in that relaxed state, you bring up a date or an offense and place them back in a position to where they were, where they might recall an incident.
0: Forensic hypnosis has been used by law enforcement since the 1800s. In Texas, they've reported a 75% success rate.
5: Under hypnosis, the images in your mind, the remembrances become so much clearer that I've got a lot of faith in his hypnosis.
4: The memory is already there in his mind. The memory, I'm not placing a memory in his mind. It's already there. We're just actually going back and revisiting that day and time.
0: The hypnotist wanted Nelson to think of the incident as if he were watching a movie. And then freeze frame the image of the man he saw at the model home. Nelson described the suspect as Asian, muscular, around 27 years old, 5'7" tall, with a buzz haircut. After he described each feature, he then looked through a book of photographs to choose the most similar.
3: Everyone, if you look closely, they have different shaped eyes and mouths and noses. And that book gives the witness an opportunity to flip through the pages and pick out different features that the suspect had.
0: Slowly, an image emerged of the man Nelson saw that day.
6: I was saying that with these facts and the sketch, we'll hit jackpot.
7: The composite drawing kind of brought the case back to the front burner again, because for a while we had nothing.
0: The sketch was released to the media and immediately produced results. Yet another local real estate agent said she recognized the man. She rented a home to him. And she said once he came to her home asking to use her phone. When she refused to let him inside, he grew angry.
5: He's banging on her back door, and now she's terrified. Her dog's going crazy. This guy's now in her backyard banging on her back door. So then she calls the police.
0: Police identified the man as 25-year-old Kasul Chantakaman. His parents were from Laos, but he was born in the U.S. A background check indicated he drove a white Mustang, worked as a delivery truck driver, and had a history of violence.
8: From age 15 forward, he was in jail. He assaulted a classmate severe enough to be sent to juvenile detention when he was 15. He was out on that offense for several months and then stole a car.
0: After that, he robbed and kidnapped two elderly women in North Carolina. He was released on parole just 6 months before Sarah Walker's murder.
5: He was paroled to Texas because his sister lived here, and his sister was willing to help him try to get his life back on course.
0: When he was interrogated by police, Kasul denied any involvement in Sarah Walker's murder.
9: I don't know what y'all doing, man. I don't know what's happening, man. I just want to...
10: We're trying to find out the truth.
9: What's right? I think you know.
10: What truth, man?
9: That you were in that house and you washed your hands, or you went over there and got a drink of water?
0: Kasul's left hand was covered with recently healed scars, as if he'd been in a knife fight.
5: The scars weren't lined up all along the same plane. They were kind of going every which way.
0: and police had a secret weapon, the bite mark on Sarah's body. Would it match Kasul's teeth?

0: pick the boring one.
1: Otter, the AI meeting agent.
2: Thanks to an eyewitness and forensic hypnosis, investigators now had a suspect in the murder of Sarah Walker, 25-year-old Kasul Chantakaman. Although he denied any involvement, prosecutors were convinced that he was the killer.
3: Kasul is a psychopath and a sociopath. And by that I mean that no matter where he is, he's always thinking about himself first. It's all about him. What can he get for himself? What can he do for himself and others? Others are objects to be used for his pleasure, for his needs.
2: Since the perpetrator bit the victim, Sarah Walker, investigators took photographs of Kasul's teeth and made dental impressions. The impressions were then compared to images of the bite mark.
4: What we tried to do is we tried to make it not match. We tried to rotate the models. We tried to flip them around. We tried to make it not work. And it just kept going right back to perfect match. It was as positive as I've ever been about doing a forensic dentistry case.
2: Ironically, evidence found on Kasul's cell phone indicated he had a fascination with biting.
5: He'd been fantasizing about this. He had a photograph on his cell phone of him pretending to bite his own dog.
2: Finally, Kasul's DNA profile matched the DNA of the blood found on the floor next to Sarah's body. Prosecutors believe Kasul preyed on female real estate agents because they often worked alone. On that tragic day in McKinney, Texas, the evidence shows that Kasul called his first target, asking her to meet him at the model home. But she sensed trouble and brought her husband, which frightened him away.
6: Excuse me, sir. Are you Chen Lee?
2: But Kasul didn't give up. He saw there was another model home across the street, and he saw Sarah Walker arrive for work. Prosecutors believe he went inside and tried to rob Sarah.
6: Give me that watch.
2: There was a fight. While trying to subdue her, Kasul bit her. Then he used his knife and stabbed her more than 20 times and cut himself in the process. Nelson Villavicencio and his wife were just outside while the murder occurred. Had they stopped in to say hello to Sarah, they too might have been victims. In October of 2006, Kasul was convicted of capital murder and sentenced to death.
3: People will kill for the most trivial of reasons, reasons that no rational person would ever imagine.
5: What the science did in this case is it made that defense attorney get up in his opening statement and say, my client is guilty and this was a robbery gone bad. He would not have said that if we hadn't had the physical evidence that we had in this case.
7: This case turned out to be the perfect marriage of good police work, excellent science, and prosecutorial expertise. It was the perfect blend of all three of those things coming together to where we got this case from the day Sarah was murdered until he was convicted and sentenced.

0: Up next. A wealthy killed by an intruder.
1: There's blood everywhere.
2: Okay, where can you tell where he was shot?
1: No.
0: Investigators find a wide-ranging conspiracy.
3: The murder had been planned out.
4: Other people not only knew about it, but had been asked to participate.
0: Friends turn on friends.
5: I didn't do anything.
6: It didn't seem to be sinking in with him how deep he was involved.
0: But to get the killer, one piece of evidence had to be identified.
4: All these high school kids had been involved, and perhaps one of them did.
0: Just after midnight, in St. Cloud, Minnesota, 17-year-old Jason McLennan returned home from a night out with a friend. He took a shower downstairs. But before he went to bed, he went up to the kitchen to get something to eat. In the foyer, near the front door, he saw his father lying on the floor, bleeding.
1: I need help. My dad's just been shot. I just came home and he's on the ground. I don't know.
2: Is he inside the house?
1: Yeah, he's on the ground.
2: Do you know who did this to him?
1: No, I just came home.
0: When paramedics arrived, they found Jason's father, 53-year-old Ken McLennan, dead at the base of the stairs. He had been shot to death. It looked like Ken McLennan came down the stairs and encountered an intruder.
4: When you come down dressed in only a bathrobe, you don't expect that someone's going to be waiting for you with a loaded rifle.
7: There was wounds to the temple, to the forehead, to the throat, the chest area, to the right hand, and one in the back as well.
0: The attack was so fast and so unexpected, McLennan had little time to react.
4: He grabbed the end of the gun. He actually reached up, and the gun actually had contact with his hand. The shot goes through the hand. There were at least 6 shots, perhaps 7, that were fired. Every single one hit Ken McLennan.
0: The killer took the time to pick up the shell casings, all except one.
6: There was one spent 22 shell casing left on the hardwood floor near the body.
0: The motive appeared to be robbery.
6: We discovered that Ken's wallet, along with some cash and identification cards, and also some foreign currency and Ken's watch, were missing from the residence.
0: Ken McLennan was a widower. As a vice president in charge of international sales of a crafts company, he often traveled and had just returned from an overseas trip.
4: He made a good living. His value was over $1 million in terms of life insurance and actual assets.
8: The McLennan family was of some wealth, and so we explored that as a motive for his murder. Who might gain from his death?
0: As the sun rose the next morning, police found some important evidence outside in the fresh snow. Some shoe impressions from the backyard leading straight to the front door. Police were convinced that these prints belonged to the killer.

0: No time like October.
1: At Ken McLennan's autopsy, the medical examiner recovered seven .22 caliber slugs from his body. Those slugs were telling. They were four different kinds of ammunition, raising the possibility that there was more than one shooter. Or the killer wanted to make it look like there was more than one shooter.
2: Typically, burglars don't want to confront the homeowner or any other persons inside. It would be very uncharacteristic, in my opinion, for someone to shoot someone that many times.
1: Since the victim's 17-year-old son Jason found his father's body, investigators had no choice but to consider him a suspect.
3: We seized the clothing that Jason was wearing when we first made contact with him. That clothing had no apparent blood on it. We also conducted a gunshot residue test on Jason early that morning, and those results came back negative that he did not have gunshot residue on his hands.
1: Another potential suspect was Ken's fiancée, a Swiss businesswoman, Alessandra Lautens.
4: She had been living with Jason and Ken during the time that they were in Florida. And the fact that she existed and the fact that she lived in their household was a subject of stress between the father and son.
1: But their wedding plans were on hold.
3: We did obtain emails from his fiancée, which indicated there was some trouble in their relationship at the time that Ken was killed.
1: Yet she was still listed as beneficiary of one of Ken's life insurance policies.
3: And that policy was valued at $100,000.
1: But Alessandra was in Switzerland at the time of the murder and was written off as a suspect. Police turned their attention to the shoe impressions found outside of the crime scene in the snow. The victim's son, Jason, said two sets of prints belonged to him and a friend. Since he wasn't allowed to smoke in the house, Jason and his friend went outside. Their shoes were sent to Sue Gross for comparison with photos from the scene.
5: I will ink the bottom of the shoe and press the clear acetate transparency against it. And then I will compare this transparency to the photograph that was submitted.
1: These transparencies confirmed the two sets of impressions on the left side of the house belonged to the teenagers. The third set of prints on the opposite side of the house were different.
3: That set of footprints led up to the front door, and there was no set leaving the front door.
4: That third set of footprints around the other side of the house became the focus of the investigation.
1: The impressions were run through a computer program called Soulmate, which can identify the make and model of any shoe or boot impression.
3: They were able to indicate that with certainty it was a New York Lugs brand shoe that had made that impression.
1: Further checking revealed there were a number of stores in St. Cloud, Minnesota that carried the Lugs boots, a brand popular in the world of hip-hop. Then, police got a tip from an unlikely source.
2: I received a call from the father of a female student from Tech High School. He stated that his daughter was very upset over details that she had learned while she was at school that day about this murder.
1: It was the story of a wide-ranging conspiracy.
2: She was crying hysterically and stated she was very fearful for what she was about to tell us.

0: No time like October.
1: As police investigated the murder of Ken McLennan, they heard rumors that his relationship with his 17-year-old son, Jason, wasn't a good one. According to friends, Ken all but abandoned Jason's mother as she lay dying of cancer, and Jason deeply resented it.
2: Regardless of the relationship between Ken and his wife, if the woman's dying, it just looks bad if you take off and go to another continent and don't come back for weeks, leaving Jason, who might have been 12 years old, to take care of his dying mother.
3: It appeared that things changed for him, that he became more troubled, started to have more trouble in school.
1: After his wife's death, Ken continued to travel extensively for work.
2: There were stories about Jason being left alone for weeks with virtually nothing in the refrigerator and having no money. I don't know how exaggerated these stories are. Obviously, Jason didn't starve.
1: After Ken McLennan's murder, police received a tip from one of Jason's fellow high school students.
4: At least one other high school student had been asked to provide a gun. A number of high school students knew about this.
1: The informant said that Jason asked several people to help him kill his father, but all of them declined. The informant said one friend, Matt Moeller, agreed to help by providing the gun in return for money.
4: Matt was an average kid who got dazzled by the money, dazzled by the possibilities. When a rich kid tells you, you can be part of my life, you can have a big fancy house, a fancy car, your life is going to be different if you'll help me with this. He got caught up in it.
1: Police found a .22 caliber rifle in Matt's bedroom, which they confiscated and sent to ballistics. There, Kurt Moline test-fired Moeller's rifle into a 600-gallon water tank.
5: And I shoot in one end, and the bullets hit the water, and they slow down, and they drop to the bottom, and then I vacuum those up with a hose.
1: He took the test-fired bullet and compared it to slugs recovered from Ken McLennan's body. The lands and grooves did not match up. A closer examination showed why. A borescope, a fiber optic magnifier, revealed a series of abnormal scratches on the inside of the gun barrel.
5: The scratches appeared to be fresh. They'd scratched through the bluing, which would have been applied at the factory.
1: Someone had scratched the inside of the barrel for the purpose of preventing a ballistic examination. So the next step was to compare the spent shell casings from the scene to the casings from the test firing, looking at unique marks made by the firing pin as it struck the bullet. They were identical. Also inside the barrel was a small drop of blood. DNA testing proved the blood was Ken McLennan's.
4: It made sense based on the soot on the hand that Mr. McLennan had actually grabbed the gun before the shot was fired. Because of that contact with the hand, some of his blood then did blow back into the barrel of the rifle.
1: When confronted with this evidence, Matt Moeller admitted he was involved, but insisted Jason McLennan was the killer.
6: He tried talking me into going and killing him because they knew he'd be the top suspect, but I couldn't do it, so I told him I was committed to do with him. And then he was just like, okay, fine. He took the gun from me and he said, just go wait out in the car.
1: Matt said he heard the shots. Jason came back to the car, returned the gun, and then he went home.
7: How about the gun? Did you do anything to the gun to try to alter it? You stuck an Allen wrench?
6: Well, because he told me that pretty much I want to save my ass. I had to do something to the barrel.
1: And Matt knew something that hadn't been made public. Four different types of .22 caliber bullets had been used.
4: One of the things they actually discussed was using different kinds of ammunition so that if gunshot residue was found as part of the investigation, it would be tough to track it back to his particular gun.
1: Matt claimed Jason gave him $1,000 for use of the gun. Yet when confronted with Matt's confession, Jason denied any involvement.

0: in his father's murder.
1: I didn't do anything, even that's an even bigger reason for me to not do something like this, even though the fact that I loved my dad. Even if I didn't love my dad, even if I hated his guts, I still see TV, I still see all that stuff. You don't really get away with anything, I'm not an idiot. I might not be great at school, I might not pass, but I'm not a moron.
0: Jason stuck to his story, that after he got out of the shower, he found his father dead in the foyer. He insisted he had no idea who killed him. Police had two versions of events surrounding the murder of Ken McLennan, and they weren't sure which one was true.
2: We knew that both of them had reason to lie to us, so we had to do the best we could to prove for certain what really happened versus what they claimed happened.

0: no time like October.
1: Once Ken McLennan's murder hit the news, some local high school students in St. Cloud, Minnesota, called police saying the victim's son, Jason, had offered them money to help him kill his father.
2: One of the students that we interviewed was present at the McLennan home several weeks prior to the homicide. Matt actually stood in the hallway of the residence while Jason and this other student watched and made gun sounds, pow, pow, pow, when it was apparent that Ken McLennan would be coming in the house.
1: This raised the possibility that there might have been a third person involved in the murder.
3: We were very concerned based on the fact that all these high school kids had been involved in this, involved in planning, asked to help, that perhaps one of them did.
1: The key break happened when a student offered to lead police to some incriminating evidence.
4: The day after this murder occurred, the student had confided that he knew where the bloody clothes were that Jason had been wearing at the time that this murder had occurred.
1: Police found the clothes exactly where the student said they'd be, buried on property owned by Matt Moeller's parents.
2: They found a red plaid shirt, a pair of blue jeans with one glove in the back pocket, a pair of white socks. They also found some information from Ken McLennan to include his wallet, some business cards from his employer, and some foreign currency.
1: The clothes were Jason McLennan's. Students had seen him wearing them the day of the murder. DNA testing proved the blood on the clothes had come from Jason's father.
3: The fact that we could prove beyond a reasonable doubt that those jeans were Jason McLennan's with his dad's blood on the bottom of the pant leg was an extremely important moment in this investigation.
1: The bloody glove was even more telling. DNA testing on skin cells showed Jason had worn the glove. And scientists found gunshot residue on the glove from four different types of .22 caliber bullets.
3: Very important when that test came back that not only was there gunshot residue on the glove, but also corroborating what Matt Moeller had told us about using different kinds of ammunition.
1: This seemed to prove Jason fired the fatal shots. But prosecutors had one major problem. They still hadn't identified who made the foot impressions in the snow, the ones that led to the front door of the crime scene. If another student was involved, a defense attorney could raise the possibility of reasonable doubt.
3: We had to be able to explain to the jury where those footprints came from.
1: So prosecutors pressured Matt Moeller, reminding him that a first-degree murder conviction meant a life sentence. He agreed to plead guilty to second-degree murder in exchange for a reduced sentence. Matt then admitted the shoes were his and turned them over to police after hiding them in his basement. He said he made the shoe prints in an effort to throw off investigators. Prosecutors believe the motive for the crime was Jason's hatred of his father. Jason blamed him for abandoning his mother as she lay dying of cancer. Jason also wanted his father's money.
5: Ken's estate was worth about $1.5 million or $1.4 million, and Jason wanted to reap the benefits.
1: On the night of the murder, Ken McLennan returned home from his business trip and immediately went to bed. Jason and Matt waited outside until he was asleep, and Matt used the third pair of boots to walk to the front of the house, leaving a trail they hoped would trick investigators. Jason went inside with the .22 caliber rifle. Matt rang the front doorbell. When Ken McLennan walked downstairs to see who it was, Jason ambushed him. Ken grabbed the rifle barrel, but it was too late, and Jason fired seven shots, killing his father instantly. Jason and Matt ransacked the house to make it look like a robbery. They collected the spent shell casings, but unknowingly left one behind. Matt disposed of Jason's blood-spattered clothes and tried to damage the inside of the rifle barrel to render it useless as evidence. But Ken McLennan's blood inside the barrel and the shell casing from the scene were more than enough evidence for the trial. Jason McLennan pleaded not guilty and claimed he killed his father in self-defense. The jury didn't buy it. Jason was convicted of first-degree murder and sentenced to life in prison. Matt Moeller pleaded guilty to second-degree murder and was sentenced to 30 years.
6: Sometimes I still can't believe that I'm here in prison. I still can't believe the decision I made to put myself here.
1: The boys' plan to murder Ken McLennan went off without a hitch. But the cover-up couldn't withstand scientific scrutiny.
3: We had a cover-up going on here. This was not a matter-of-fact, spur-of-the-moment thing. That this had been planned, that it was strategic, that they had done the best they could to throw off the investigation.
5: If nothing else, when a jury saw this, they realized this was not an accident.
2: The forensics in this case was very important. We had DNA, we had ballistics, we had blood spatter.
4: It's all of those forensic answers that led us to believe, without question, that Jason had been the one to pull the trigger and that Matt had in fact been involved.
1: Up next, a state politician mysteriously dies after her impeachment trial. Experts don't know why.
7: I personally have not known a woman 50 years old drop dead of a heart attack.
1: A microscopic clue points towards foul play.
8: No one could account for this puncture wound in her left hip.
1: Were her political enemies to blame, or was it someone closer to home?
9: If you're asking me my opinion, he hated her.
10: The clean get cleaner and the dirty get dirtier.
1: Kathy Augustine was one of the most colorful politicians in Nevada state politics. She was the state's first female controller. And she was on President Bush's shortlist to become the Secretary of the Treasury.
8: Whether you agreed with her politics or not, you could not doubt that this woman was a force of nature.
1: But Augustine's star fell as quickly as it rose.
11: Not guilty, Madam President.
1: In 2004, her political enemies accused her of violating election laws, and her case was brought before the state legislature.
12: I think that we can finally get a fair and nonpartisan trial in the state Senate.
1: But the trial didn't go her way. Kathy Augustine was convicted of using state personnel and equipment for her campaign and was fined $15,000.
7: I think Kathy considered leaving politics after the impeachment, but she really wanted to clear her name.
9: She was one of the top five elected officials in the state. Some people thought she was not very nice, and some people thought she was the greatest thing since cupcakes.
1: 2 years later, Kathy Augustine ran again for state treasurer. But in the middle of that campaign, Kathy fell ill.
13: Something's wrong with my wife. She's not breathing.
14: She's not breathing at all?
13: Not breathing at all.
14: Oh, okay.
13: I need some help.
1: When paramedics arrived, Kathy was barely alive.
9: They gave her two drugs to assist her, kind of jolt her back into business. And then they loaded her into the ambulance and took her to the hospital.
1: Doctors suspected a heart attack and performed an angiogram, but it showed no blockages. And her condition continued to deteriorate.
7: She was in a coma and completely unresponsive. She was completely motionless and on a respirator. There really was no chance of her recovering and living.
1: After 3 days, the family had to make a difficult choice.
7: We made the decision to withdraw life support. It was a tough decision, but it was a decision that was made a little easier by the fact that Kathy had clearly expressed that in her will.
1: After Kathy's death, her husband, Chaz, was able to provide some important details. He said he awoke early that morning, got up, did some chores, and when he returned to the bedroom, realized Kathy was unresponsive.
14: Just checked her out. She wasn't breathing. She had no pulse, so I started CPR.
1: Chaz and other family members said that in the days before her death, Kathy seemed her usual self.
7: I saw Kathy about 2 weeks before her death, and she appeared to be in very good spirits. In fact, my wife and I commented that we had never seen her so happy.
1: Unfortunately, Kathy's autopsy provided few answers.
3: There was no significant hardening of the arteries, nor was there any evidence that a blood clot had clogged or occluded the arteries.
9: Nothing was found. The medical examiners couldn't say cause of death, couldn't say manner of death, because she had no reason for her to die.
8: Could she have had a brain aneurysm? The thing was, the autopsy showed nothing that showed any conclusive evidence of a cause of death right off the top.
1: So what caused Kathy Augustine's death? The family wanted answers.

0: Several days after Kathy Augustine died, emergency workers were called to her house yet again.
1: This is fire dispatch.
2: Okay. What are we going out there for?
1: Kathleen Augustine's husband's attempted suicide.
2: Okay. Do you know what method?
1: Slit his wrist. He's unconscious.
3: We got a call from a neighbor that an ambulance was outside Kathy's home and they were wheeling Chaz away.
0: Chaz Higgs left a suicide note saying he couldn't live without his wife, Kathy. He blamed her political enemies for her death.
4: Thank you for taking my wife away from me. She was fighting for her life, a life that was taken away by non-caring politicians. My wife's career was ruined by you. I want to be buried beside my wife so we can hold hands in the sunshine.
0: Fortunately, Chaz received medical attention in time, and he survived. The next day, Kathy's funeral went ahead as planned. Friends and foes alike were there.
5: It was a heartbreaking ceremony. But hanging over that whole funeral were so many questions about why she had died.
0: Kathy Augustine and Chaz Higgs had been married for only 3 years. And for Kathy, it was her fourth marriage. Her previous husband, Charles Augustine, was an airline pilot. He'd suffered a stroke and was hospitalized. And Chaz Higgs was his nurse. That's when Kathy and Chaz met.
5: They were seen together in the hospital, having meals together in the hospital cafeteria. A relative of Charles Augustine was quoted as saying he thought that was odd that Kathy and the nurse were spending so much time together.
0: Charles Augustine died in the hospital. Kathy married Chaz just 3 weeks later.
6: It was a relationship that evolved very quickly and certainly took all of Kathy's friends and family's family members off guard.
3: It just seemed very naive, and of course we didn't express that to her. I mean, we wished her well and hoped for the best.
0: Kathy was the beneficiary of Charles Augustine's $1 million life insurance policy. Investigators learned that Kathy and Charles were talking about a divorce before he suffered the stroke. It's unclear whether Kathy would have remained the beneficiary had the two divorced. Investigators now wondered if Charles Augustine had been a victim of foul play. But their immediate concern was the investigation of Kathy's death.
6: Very early in my career, a very seasoned homicide detective shared with me something that's always kind of stayed with me. And he said that during the course of a good investigation, the clean get cleaner and the dirty get dirtier.
0: The medical examiner told police she saw something suspicious during Kathy Augustine's autopsy. Two small bruises on Kathy's left buttock.
7: There was at least one injection, if not two probable injection or needle puncture sites identified in an unusual location for therapy. And the puncture sites were not ever accounted for with the record of medical therapy.
0: Investigators now wondered if someone had murdered Kathy Augustine.

0: As police investigated the death of Kathy Augustine, they had to consider the possibility that her husband, Chaz Higgs, a registered nurse, was somehow involved. Chaz told everyone who would listen that their 3-year marriage was a happy one. Co-workers, however, disputed that.
1: He used to say some nasty things about his wife. A nurse would see that he's busy doing something, walk over and say, "Is there anything I can do to help?" And his response usually was, "Yeah, get rid of my wife."
0: A search of Chaz's computer revealed some surprising emails, which proved Chaz was having affairs.
2: Chaz Higgs wrote to a woman, a co-worker, and said, "I'm doing everything I can to make this blank crazy, and it's working."
0: Investigators were also suspicious when they listened to his entire 911 call.
3: "Something's wrong with my wife. She's not breathing. I don't know what happened to her. It's not trauma or anything. She's been really stressed, you know, over the last 6 months or so. Hey, I'm going to do some more CPR, okay?"
4: "Yeah, go right ahead."
3: "All right."
5: He does not sound like the panic-stricken, grieving husband who is surprised to find his otherwise healthy wife unconscious, unresponsive, and near death.
0: And ambulance worker said Chaz didn't look very concerned either.
5: "One of the things that the paramedics reported was Mr. Higgs's being seated in the passenger seat of the ambulance reading the newspaper as his wife was being rushed to the hospital."
0: One of Kathy Augustine's friends told police Kathy called her the night before she died. She said her 3-year marriage to Chaz Higgs was over.
2: Chaz Higgs asked for a divorce the night before he found his wife dead in their bed in Reno.
0: Kathy's estate was worth over $1 million. Investigators also learned that Chaz Higgs made an incriminating statement to a co-worker the night Kathy was planning to end their marriage.
2: She was a nurse who worked with Chaz Higgs, and she said that on the night before Kathy Augustine fell ill, that Chaz had said, "If you really want to kill someone, give him a shot of Sux. They can't trace it post-mortem." To this nurse, Sux was a substance called succinylcholine.
6: Succinylcholine is a drug that is used to paralyze people. It's a paralytic drug. It's typically used when an individual is under anesthesia for an operation in order to paralyze their muscles.
0: Succinylcholine is usually given in very small doses. It's fast-acting and leaves the body quickly.
7: It has a half-life, which means the time it takes for half of the drug to disappear, of about 1 minute.
0: In large doses, it's fatal. And as a critical care nurse, it's a drug Chaz Higgs would have had access to. But investigators were worried. If Chaz Higgs used succinylcholine, there would be no way to prove it, since the drug leaves the body so quickly.
8: I was concerned that he might actually get away with murder.
0: But investigators remained hopeful that if Higgs did commit murder, that he left some trace.
5: Persons who break the law, fortunately for me, are not always, the brightest bulbs in the chandelier. Crooks make mistakes. If they were smarter, they wouldn't get caught nearly as often.
0: Then a week after Kathy's death, police got a break. A nurse who worked in the hospital's emergency room called police with some important information. She said when Kathy was first admitted to the hospital, she and a co-worker didn't believe Kathy was having a heart attack. Instead, they suspected she had been poisoned. So they immediately took samples of Kathy's blood and urine and had them frozen. If Kathy had been poisoned with succinylcholine, freezing these samples might give investigators the evidence they needed.
6: The succinylcholine survives longer in the urine because there are not enzymes in the urine that break it down like there are in the blood sample.
0: Investigators acted quickly.
1: There's only two labs that I'm aware of in the country that can test for succinylcholine.
0: One of them is the FBI lab in Virginia. It was there that Kathy's urine tested positive for trace amounts of succinylcholine. Had the samples not been frozen immediately, it would have been useless. Chas Higgs was arrested and charged with his wife's murder.
2: In searching his car, they found a stack of 3x5 cards. The very top card told all of the uses and dosages for succinylcholine.
0: Investigators now wondered if Kathy's previous husband, Charles Augustine, had been murdered too.

0: earn your first gift card in as little as 24 hours.
1: Kathy Augustine's death was now ruled a homicide. Her husband, Chaz Higgs, was arrested and charged with her murder. He denied taking succinylcholine from work, but his access to the drug and his public statements about his wife made him the likely suspect.
2: Everything pointed to succinylcholine. Chaz Higgs had access to it, that Chaz Higgs was angry with his wife, that Chaz Higgs had mentioned using that particular drug on someone in order to kill them 12 hours before her body was found.
1: Prosecutors believe Chaz woke up before Kathy on the morning of the murder. He filled a syringe with the succinylcholine he had probably stolen from work and injected her as she slept. He called 911 to report finding his wife unconscious. To his surprise, emergency technicians revived her and took her to the hospital. There, two nurses immediately suspected some sort of poisoning. They took blood and urine samples and froze them for later analysis. Had that not been done, the outcome may have been very different.
3: We're very fortunate in our community that those medical professionals had the foresight to guard that sample, to preserve it properly. It was quickly frozen and made available for forensic testing, and those things all played to our favor.
1: And the motive?
4: If you're asking me my opinion as to what the motive was, he hated her.
3: For a spouse to kill another spouse, it doesn't have to be a good motive. But I think clearly the evidence showed that Chaz did not want to be with Kathy.
1: A year after Kathy's murder, Chaz went on trial. The day before he was to take the stand, he attempted suicide yet again.
3: I think it was another selfish attempt for him to misdirect attention away from what he had done and to try and garner sympathy from the jury.
1: When he recovered, he testified in his own defense.
5: Because I didn't do it. I wouldn't do that.
2: He was just as cold on the stand as he had been sitting in his chair. Bandages on his wrists didn't make him any more likable to the jury.
1: Another prosecution witness used Chaz's own words against him.
6: He said to me, I actually remember it because it was so vivid, that if I didn't have a daughter in Las Vegas, I would kill my wife and throw her down a mine shaft.
1: After a 10-day trial, Chaz Higgs faced the jury.
7: We, the jury, in the above entitled matter, find the defendant, Chaz Higgs, guilty of first-degree murder.
1: Chaz Higgs was sentenced to life in prison. He'll be eligible for parole after 20 years. Investigators have questioned whether Higgs had anything to do with the death of Kathy's previous husband, Charles Augustine. Chaz Higgs first met the Augustines when Charles Augustine suffered a stroke. Higgs was one of his nurses at the hospital. That's how he first met Kathy. According to investigators, Kathy and Charles had been talking about a divorce before his stroke. So perhaps it wasn't inappropriate for her to strike up a friendship with Chaz Higgs. When Charles Augustine died in the hospital, as his wife, Kathy was the beneficiary of his $1 million life insurance policy. 3 weeks later, she married Chaz Higgs. In 2007, Charles Augustine's body was exhumed and tested for succinylcholine.
4: They did find the metabolite of succinylcholine, succinylmonocholine.
1: A metabolite means it's a byproduct of succinylcholine.
8: If you don't look for it, you don't find it. And that's not a condescending answer, that is the truth.
1: There has never been a documented case of succinylmonocholine produced as a result of embalming fluid. However, in Charles Augustine's case, there were no records of which embalming fluids were used. So this possibility, however remote, could not be eliminated. Therefore, the medical examiner did not change the manner of his death to homicide.
3: I'm sure that there will always be some well-placed suspicions surrounding Mr. Augustine's death.
1: For now, Chaz Higgs is in prison because two emergency room nurses made a split-second decision that foiled his well-laid plans.
2: But for the high-tech testing methods and the forensics technology available, I think this case would have been a mystery forever.
9: This whole case was based on forensic evidence. And had it not been for the hard work of the FBI and for the diligence of the detectives involved and for the sharp eyes and ears of the medical professionals, he may have gotten away with it.
4: All I know is what the evidence showed that jury, and the evidence showed that jury that this guy was a murderer.
1: Up next, a mother and child are kidnapped in broad daylight.
10: I didn't have any clue what anybody could have done. Carjack, kidnap, God forbid, murder.
1: At first, surveillance cameras tracked their movement.
11: They know that it's her. They know that her ATM card had been used. And she looked very calm.
12: She's alive now. Maybe she'll be alive 5 minutes from now.
1: But police soon lose the trail.
13: We begin to realize that both of these two were in great danger.
1: Investigators use the only tools they have to find the victims.
14: They need to act quickly in order to try and save their lives.
1: It was a Saturday morning on a hot summer day in Greenville, North Carolina. The Hayes family stopped at a local store for some snack food before going out for the day. As Jeremy Hayes and his brother-in-law went inside the store, his wife Ginger decided to change the baby's diaper. When the men came back outside, the car was gone. At first, Jeremy assumed it was a joke.
14: Ginger was up to her old tricks again, playing pranks, and had moved the car around in a parking lot. So they looked around the parking lot.
1: Jeremy called Ginger's cell phone, but there was no answer. That's when he called police.
10: I didn't know what in the world could have happened to make her, you know, just leave.
15: Are you saying that this was a carjacking? I don't know what's going on. You received a call earlier, so you have them? No, sir.
1: The police told Jeremy there had been a witness, a mail carrier who had called police a few minutes earlier claiming he saw a kidnapping.
16: Maryland police, can you help?
17: This may not be nothing, but there was a red Ford Focus. There was a girl bent over in it and getting something, and this guy came up behind her, and they looked like he pushed her in, and they took off.
13: He observed a black male push a white female into a vehicle from the back seat towards the front seat. The black male ended up getting in the driver's seat. The vehicle was last seen heading north on Memorial Drive.
11: They realized this family was in danger. They had to work very, very quickly because they knew they were just minutes away from the moment that this family was taken.
1: The police put out an all-points bulletin on the car.
11: They know it's a red Ford Focus that the family had rented. So everyone in the area is looking for this car.
1: The missing woman was 25-year-old Ginger Hayes. Her son, Nicholas, was 11 months old.
10: I was extremely worried about what happened to him. You know, I was really close to her. And that was pretty much the only thing I was thinking of was, I hope they're okay.
1: Police checked Ginger Hayes' credit card and learned that someone used it at a supermarket less than an hour after the kidnapping. Police checked the store's surveillance tapes and saw Ginger Hayes and an unidentified man.
18: It was a white female and a black male going through the line that matched the register receipts of Miss Hayes' card transaction, the time frame of it.
1: The man fit the general description given by the witness, but was careful not to show his face to the security camera.
14: He's always kind of looking down. You don't get a real clear shot of that person on the videotape. The best time was when they came around a corner and started down an aisle. That was the best shot of the person's face on that particular video.
1: But where was the baby?

0: No time like October.
1: Ginger Hayes and her 11-month-old son Nicholas were kidnapped from a parking lot in Greenville, North Carolina.
2: This was broad daylight on a Saturday morning. Nobody expects a crime of that nature to happen in a time frame like that.
3: I didn't have any clue what anybody could have done, you know? Carjack, kidnap, God forbid, you know, murder.
1: 45 minutes after the kidnapping, surveillance video showed Ginger and an unidentified man going through a grocery store checkout line.
2: It gives you that little bit of hope. You know, she's alive now. Maybe she'll be alive 5 minutes from now or an hour from now, etc., until you have time to find them.
1: But the baby wasn't in the surveillance footage, leading police to believe that the perpetrator had an accomplice.
2: I knew my daughter well enough to know, and I had seen her with Nicholas enough to know, that had he not been in jeopardy at that point in time, she would have fought like a wildcat.
1: Investigators were hopeful that robbery was the kidnapper's only motive.
4: He's probably promised her freedom and her child will not be harmed. So she gives him the money, go back out, and hopefully they're set free.
1: Several hours later, police found the Hayes car in a suburban neighborhood, 45 miles from the kidnap site.
5: But when the car is found, Ginger Hayes and Nicholas Hayes are nowhere to be found.
1: Inside were the baby's toys. The car was parked in front of a home that belonged to a man with a criminal record, 24-year-old Timothy Evans, who had previous arrests for robbery and assault.
6: Timothy Evans did roughly fit the description that was given to us of a black male with a stocky build and about a medium height.
1: Police converged on the home and took Evans in for questioning.
6: He claimed that he didn't have anything to do with the car, that he was asked to wash the car for someone else.
1: Evans led police to Andre Edwards, the man he claimed left the car in front of his house.
7: That's him right there, walking in the door, yeah.
8: Police Department! Is Andre Edwards here?
1: Inside, police found Edwards along with several others.
9: There were four other people taken into custody besides Timothy Evans. They had no idea what this black male may have looked like. So they took everybody in to try and sort things out. Found on Elizabeth Pittman was a cellular phone and some jewelry, which was later identified as belonging to Ginger Hayes.
1: Police asked the only eyewitness to the crime, the mailman, to pick the perpetrator from a lineup.
10: That's the guy you saw in the parking lot.
1: He chose 31-year-old Andre Edwards, a known crack addict and career criminal with more than 40 arrests.
4: He immediately picked him out and said, "That's the guy I saw push the young lady into the car and take off."
1: But Edwards denied any involvement.
4: I said, "You know, if you tell us where Ginger Nicholas is now, they could still be alive, and you won't be in as much trouble as you are in." And he said, "I don't know anything you're talking about."
11: I mean, they were racing against time. And it's rare that you find your suspect before you find your victim.
1: Then investigators tried getting some information by asking another way.
6: "Whatever story you have to tell me to allow me to find the child alive, then tell me that story. Let's just save a life. You didn't have to tell me that you actually did it. All you had to do was tell me a friend of mine might have told me you need to go look here." But he wouldn't do anything.
1: Shortly after Edwards' arrest, police got a call from a man named C.D. Thompson. He'd been walking his dog on a farm 50 miles from the kidnap site.
5: Immediately, I felt a lump just come in my throat, thinking that we have two deceased victims.
12: Thought it may be a baby doll because I was near an area where people have dumped trash over the years. I saw flies around it, and the way my dog was reacting, I knew it was no baby doll, it was a human being.
1: There, police found Ginger Hayes dead from multiple blows to the head. 30 feet away was her infant son, Nicholas, lying face down in the dirt.
4: I was very shocked. The emotion was already set that I'm going to have to deal with the demise of a child, which was one of my greatest fears.
1: But as Sergeant Saunders got closer, the baby began to move.
4: When he raised his head and started to crawl, you know, you went from fear to, this is great.
1: The baby, wearing only a diaper, was severely sunburned, but otherwise unharmed. He was airlifted to a regional burn center for treatment.
9: The hospital medical doctors at the burn center in Chapel Hill estimated that the baby probably would not have survived the night, given the degree and severity of the burns to the body from the sun. I basically call it a miracle that that child is even alive today, and probably wouldn't have been if Mr. Thompson hadn't been out there walking his dog that afternoon.
1: But joy was mixed with grief. Ginger Hayes had been brutally murdered.
3: To find out that my nephew was still alive was awesome. And then, you know, on top of that, Ginger was not. Just was incredibly hard to deal with.

0: No time like October.
1: It was the worst kind of crime. Two innocent victims chosen at random.
2: She was changing her baby's diaper, a basic need that any mother takes care of. And because of her taking care of her child, ultimately she becomes a victim.
1: A suspect, Andre Edwards, was in custody after the only eyewitness, the mailman, picked him out of a lineup.
3: I actually told him that both Nicholas and Ginger were deceased. And to see what his reaction was to that, no emotions. I feel you, but I don't know what you're talking about.
1: But there was one problem. How did the mailman get a good look at the perpetrator since the abduction happened so quickly? And the mailman told an incredible story. He had seen this same man earlier in the day, before the abduction. He was on foot, walking through a nearby neighborhood, and seemed to be following the mailman as he made his deliveries. The mailman said every time he thought he got far enough ahead of the man, he seemed to catch up.
4: The fact that the mailman is doing his route, he's stopping several times, and he keeps seeing this person, was odd. Red flags are going to start to go up, and that's what happened with this mailman.
2: Initially, the mailman was concerned that he himself could potentially be a victim because at each stop that he made, the black male was always at his vehicle.
1: So the mailman saw this man's face before the incident in the parking lot, but police still needed forensic proof. So investigators examined the stolen car for blood, both inside and out, but they didn't find any. Then they dusted the interior for fingerprints.
5: A potential advantage to processing a rental car would be that a rental car is normally cleaned after each use before another customer takes possession of the vehicle.
1: 17 partial fingerprints and 19 partial palm prints were found that did not belong to Jeremy or Ginger Hayes. FBI analysts compared them with fresh prints from Andre Edwards.
5: His fingerprints and his palm prints came in contact with this vehicle numerous times.
4: Now, Andre Edwards, you know, said he didn't know anything about the car. Very quickly, they were able to prove that he had been inside of it.
1: That meant Edwards was lying. But it didn't prove he was a murderer. The medical examiner estimated that Ginger was murdered

0: 2 hours after she had been kidnapped. The cause of death was blunt force trauma. She had also been sexually assaulted.
1: The medical examiner could actually see the curve in her skull when they performed the autopsy. She alerted them to start looking for something that looked curved in nature.
0: At the crime scene, the area was littered with discarded tires. All were covered with brush, except for one, just 20 feet from Ginger's body.
1: When they looked at it, they thought they saw what might have been blood. They thought they saw what might have been some hair on the rim of the tire.
2: The tire rim was rusty, so that may have actually led to the amount of hairs that were recovered when it was processed. If it had had a smoother finish, any transferred hairs may have been lost.
0: More than 50 hairs were recovered, but none had roots attached that could be used for DNA analysis.
2: There were head injuries. You would assume that those hairs were broken off during an assault, during an attack.
0: The hairs were dyed brown. The physical characteristics of the dye and the hairs themselves were consistent with hairs collected from Ginger Hayes. During police questioning, investigators noticed some dark brown stains on Edward's shoes and clothing. Those stains were blood, and the DNA profile of that blood was compared to the blood found on the tire at the crime scene. The results left no doubt.
3: Certainly, the presence of the victim's blood on the subject's clothing is suggestive of certainly an interaction between these two individuals.
0: Semen recovered from the rape kit provided the final proof. DNA testing showed it was from Andre Edwards. Andre Edwards was charged with murder, attempted murder, rape, and carjacking. But his lawyer claimed he was impaired because of drug addiction. Would the jury believe it?

0: No time like October.
1: Just a week before her death, Ginger Hayes and her son Nicholas got to spend a week with her mother and father while her husband Jeremy was away on a Boy Scouts trip. It was a week her family will always cherish.
2: It's indescribable, you know, the joy that you feel when you have that child and the grandchild, and you're just getting to watch. You know, it's like watching a flower bloom. You just get to see things open up, and it's just the pleasure, you know, the joy that it brings is just, you can't put words to that.
1: Just 1 week later, as Ginger Hayes was innocently changing her son's diaper in the parking lot of a convenience store, she came face to face with a crack addict who needed money and didn't care how he got it.
3: The word senseless was thrown around a lot. What he did was really for no reason.
1: Edwards was driving his girlfriend's car and it ran out of gas. He walked through residential areas where the mail carrier first noticed him. Edwards stopped at the same strip mall where Jeremy and Ginger Hayes stopped to get snacks. Edwards saw the car running with the door open and decided to steal it. He probably didn't know that there was a baby in the back seat until later. Edwards drove to a store 45 miles away and forced Ginger to withdraw $100 from her debit card. Investigators believe Edwards may have had an accomplice watching the baby in the car at the time. Edwards drove to a secluded field, assaulted Ginger, then beat her to death with a discarded tire. Investigators found blood spatter on his shoes, his shorts, and the tire. He left the baby in the field, apparently willing to let him die from exposure. Edwards parked the car at a friend's house, unaware that he'd left dozens of fingerprints behind.
4: You can almost see the timeline being laid out just based on forensic evidence alone.
1: Edwards' lawyers claimed their client was so impaired by his drug addiction he didn't know what he was doing.
3: His defense throughout this whole process had been, he couldn't understand, he didn't have intent. But people know what happened. The result of what happened was a woman lost her life and a family was changed forever.
5: He knew well enough between right and wrong that when he sat in the interview room, he did not admit to committing a crime. He knew that he should not admit to anything.
1: In February of 2004, Andre Edwards was convicted of charges ranging from robbery to kidnapping to first-degree murder. He is currently serving life without parole. Elizabeth Pittman, who was in possession of Ginger's cell phone and jewelry, claims she was given the items by Edwards at the picnic and was not charged. Today, Nicholas Hayes has permanent scars from the sunburn. His father says he has only vague memories of what happened.
6: Told me that the monsters were going to get him. He said, I asked him about what he meant, and he said, well, mommy holds me, but the monsters hit mommy.
4: The blood on his shoes, the blood on his pants and shirt all matched Ginger Hayes' blood 100%. There was never any question as to whose blood was found on his shoes, his shirt, or his pants.
3: Nobody could look at it and say, yeah, it was someone else. In fact, I think one of the investigators put it so well during the trial on the stand saying, there aren't enough people in the world for it to be another person. That's how accurate the testing was. They knew it was Andre Edwards. Guilty.
1: Up next.
7: My wife heard a really awful scream from our apartment complex.
1: A college co-ed goes missing and police suspect it's foul play.
8: It was pretty brazen. Could have been a peeping Tom. Could have been a car burglar.
1: A witness thinks he sees the victim's car, but doesn't get a good look at the driver.
9: This guy kept looking at him in that rearview mirror.
10: He would look at people on the side of the street and wonder, I wonder if that could be Julie's killer.
1: For 8 years, the mystery goes unsolved until a pair of shoes and a cell phone call give new life to a very cold case.
11: This did not strike me as a run-of-the-mill murder.
1: For 21-year-old Julie Buskin, a bachelor's degree in dance from the University of Oklahoma was the culmination of a lifelong dream.
12: Julie always knew she wanted to be a ballet dancer. From the time she went to a recital of her friends in first grade,
13: her goal was to teach children, possibly even special ed children, and have a dance studio.
1: Julie completed all of the courses for her bachelor's degree by Christmas. So her parents drove from Arkansas to help Julie move her belongings home. When they got to her apartment, Julie wasn't there, and neither was her car.
13: A police officer came to me and asked if we were the Buskins. I said yes, and he said, you need to contact the OU Police Department. Your daughter's missing. And Mary Jean said, you know, something's bad wrong.
1: Police learned that Julie took her girlfriend to the airport around 4 o'clock that morning and told her friend she was going back to her apartment.
14: And that was the last that Julie was seen by any of her friends or family.
1: Around 5:30, someone in Julie's apartment building called police.
15: Number 911.
16: Yes, we were just sleeping, and my wife heard a really strange, like a really awful scream from our parking lot of our apartment complex.
15: Do you see anything outside?
16: No, I'm kind of afraid to go outside, actually.
14: One of the neighbors heard a male voice say, shut up, get in the car. Several of the neighbors heard a woman scream. One of the neighbors heard a car leaving the scene.
17: I believe the scream that was reported to the Norman Police Department at that time in the morning probably was the scream of Julie Buskin. I have no way of proving that, but I believe it to be so.
1: 12 hours after she disappeared, Julie Buskin's body was found on the bank of a lake about 15 miles from her apartment.
18: She was in the water from about the waist up. Her hands were tied behind her back, tied with a pair of shoelaces.
1: She had been shot once, execution style.
18: The gunshot wound to the back of her head was very obvious. It was a contact wound, meaning the pistol's barrel was in actual contact with her scalp.
1: And there were signs of sexual assault.
18: And the evidence would certainly indicate that her pants had been pulled down at some point in time.
13: Then I got mad as hell, and I went outside, and I cussed at God, and I got just mad.
19: You feel very helpless. There's just nothing you can do, nothing. And nothing was going to help.
1: Police hoped that evidence at the scene would lead them to Julie's killer.

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1: Julie Buskin had many friends at the university. Police interviewed as many as possible to see if anyone could provide useful information.
2: Julie had lots of friend boys, but they weren't boyfriends. I don't think she had time for it, first of all, right at that point.
3: I wasn't aware of any boyfriend troubles that she'd had. I wasn't aware of any bad breakups or anything like that.
1: Police found Julie's apartment in perfect order. There were no signs of a struggle. They found Julie's car in an apartment complex just one block away.
3: It was a little eerie knowing that that vehicle had been sitting right across the street in another complex, probably since whoever had used it had dropped it off.
1: Red sand on the floor of her car looked like the sand from the banks of the lake where her body was discovered.
4: That struck me as bizarre, that whoever had abducted her had then brought the vehicle back. Why? If you commit a crime like this, you want to get rid of the car, obviously, but you don't want to take a chance of returning almost to the scene of the abduction.
1: There was no blood inside the car and no obvious signs of a struggle. Investigators could find no foreign hairs, fibers, or prints.
2: We knew immediately that the cell phone was missing and several things out of her ring. Julie had on an opal ring, and the girls knew she had that on, and it was missing.
1: Julie's cell phone records indicated someone had used her phone after her death. There was a call for the weather forecast and one to a number not in service at the time. At the lake, investigators discovered possible evidence in the sand near Julie's body.
5: There were two sets of prints that went down to the lake. Only one set returned.
1: One set appeared to match Julie's shoes. The other didn't.
6: That set, we believe, belonged to the person that killed Julie Buskin.
1: A strong wind had blown sand into the shoe prints, obscuring some of the tread pattern. Even so, analysts found an identifiable pattern consistent with a size 9 men's Nike running shoe.
6: From the photograph that we sent the Nike Corporation, they were able to identify the specific shoe. It was a Nike Air 2 running shoe.
1: About 20 feet from the body, investigators found a crumpled pink leotard with the initials JB on the label. It was Julie's.
5: It had material on it that turned out to be seminal fluid.
1: The leotard was sent for DNA testing. An autopsy confirmed Julie was shot to death with a single .22 caliber bullet. Ballistics experts were able to determine that it had been fired from a distinctive gun.
7: The projectile had 16 Lansing grooves with a right-hand twist. And that's a little bit uncommon. It allowed me to narrow the number of firearm brands down to just a handful of possibilities.
1: Research showed only six companies made .22 caliber handguns with this combination of lands and grooves. Despite the leads and a $70,000 reward, there were no significant breaks in the case.
4: You begin to believe this sort of break in the case was never going to happen.
6: There was a great fear with law enforcement that if this crime were not solved, if this person were not taken off the street, that there would be other homicides that we would be investigating.
1: But a month later, after seeing a picture of Julie Buskin's car on the news, a man called police to say he might have seen her killer. On the morning of Julie's murder, he saw a car like hers pull out in front of him, and they almost collided. This was near the lake where Julie was killed.
8: It made him mad. He stayed right on the little red car that was speeding quite rapidly. He got a little road rage going.
1: He followed the red car for about 5 miles.
9: He's watching him through the rearview mirror. He was that astute to realize that something's not right here. And so he kept watching because the guy kept looking at him in that rearview mirror.
1: The witness wanted to describe the individual, but wasn't sure he could.
9: When you view this person in your mind, what's the first thing that pops up? Is it the hairstyle? Is it the body structure?
1: Forensic artist Harvey Pratt showed the witness examples of each facial feature, trying to get a reaction.
9: He didn't realize he actually was witness to something until someone tweaks his memory, his recall. That's what I refer to as a disassociated witness.
1: Slowly, a portrait emerged of a young man, possibly a college student, possibly Hispanic, with long black hair and a muscular build.
2: I remember being very excited when that profile came out. Of course, I'm pretty literal of a person, and so I expected that looks just like the guy, and they're going to have him in no time because now they know what he looks like.
1: Or did they?

0: 877-CASH now to get a $100 gift card for a free quote.
1: A witness was able to describe the man he saw driving Julie Buskin's car on the morning of her murder. The composite sketch was broadcast repeatedly by the local media in Oklahoma.
2: When you believe it's a stranger as opposed to an acquaintance, it certainly broadens the investigation. And rather than a few suspects, you're now looking at hundreds of thousands of suspects.
1: But no one recognized him, and the case eventually went cold. Then, 4.5 years after the murder, police received a letter from a female inmate at the Oklahoma County Jail. She said an old acquaintance, 23-year-old Dennis Sturmer, might have murdered Julie Buskin. Sturmer, a construction worker, had no criminal record, but at the time of the murder, he lived only 4 blocks from Julie's apartment. And he bore a resemblance to the composite sketch. Police tracked him down. He refused to answer questions, and he wouldn't provide his DNA sample. So police had to get a court order to collect his DNA. After almost 5 years, it looked as if the case might finally be solved.
2: His DNA profile was very, very close to the sample that was taken off the leotards and off the underwear that she was wearing at the time. But unfortunately, being very, very close is not a match. And unless it's an exact match, they're excluded. So Mr. Sturmer was excluded as a suspect in the case.
1: But Sturmer's profile was so similar, it opened up a whole new avenue of potential suspects.
2: The chemist at the time felt so strongly that the DNA was so close that it was their opinion that it could possibly be a relative of this individual, which caused law enforcement to look at any relatives that this person might have, which they did.
1: Sturmer's only immediate living male relative was his brother, and his DNA didn't match. Again, the case went cold.
3: I think as years went on and we didn't have an answer, we had pretty well accepted the fact that we might not live long enough to know who did this to our daughter.
1: Investigators also performed a DNA dragnet. They asked every male Julie knew from school and all males in her neighborhood with a criminal record to voluntarily provide a DNA sample.
2: Virtually everyone that she came in contact with became a suspect.
1: Everyone who was asked complied. More than 200 people were tested in one of the largest DNA dragnets in U.S. history. But no one matched.
4: After 200-plus DNA tests with no match, you began to get pessimistic about whether this case is ever going to be solved.
1: Then, 6 years after Julie's murder, a man named Anthony Sanchez was arrested for the rape of his former girlfriend. As with all alleged sex offenders, Sanchez provided his DNA sample for testing. While that was underway, investigators noticed some curious facts about Sanchez's background. First, at the time of Julie Buskin's murder, he lived only 1 mile away from Julie Buskin's apartment. When police tracked down his former associates, one of them, an old girlfriend, showed police her diary for the month Julie was murdered.
5: There is an entry in, I believe it's October of 1996, where she wrote, "Anthony bought me a new set of Nike shoes, and he bought the same style but boys."
1: Sanchez wore a size 9 shoe. This was proof. Sanchez owned a pair of sneakers the same brand and size as the shoe impressions found next to Julie's body. And there was one more clue. Someone, presumably the killer, used Julie's cell phone after her murder. The number dialed was 1 digit off from the phone number of a girl Sanchez was dating at the time. Was it possible that Sanchez tried to call the girl's number from memory, but got one digit wrong?
5: That was pretty good circumstantial evidence even without the DNA.
1: Finally, Sanchez's girlfriend told police he had an unusual habit.
4: They had received information from one of Sanchez's girlfriends that he and his father liked to fire .22 caliber firearms into the wall at their duplex. Sort of an odd father and son type bonding.
1: Since Julie was murdered with a .22 caliber weapon, investigators got a warrant and used portable X-ray machines to check the walls of the duplex where Sanchez lived with his girlfriend. When that turned up nothing, they tore down the walls. Again, nothing.
4: After the police had run roughshod over the apartment and created an absolute mess in there, the landlord went back in and started cleaning it up. He had some a shop vac. He cleaned up, and as he was emptying out the bag, what falls out but a bullet? A .22 caliber bullet.
1: A ballistics test showed the bullet was consistent with the highly distinctive one retrieved during Julie's autopsy. Finally, when tested, Anthony Sanchez's DNA was compared to the biological sample from Julie's leotard. The results were no surprise.

0: rewards.
1: The morning that the police called and told us they had a match, to be honest, it's kind of foggy. Obviously, we were excited. We weren't sure at this point if that day would ever come.
2: When his DNA matched the biological material from the crime scene, Anthony Sanchez was arrested and charged with the murder of Julie Buskin. Sanchez was 18 years old at the time of the crime and lived only 1 mile from Julie's apartment. Prosecutors said Sanchez was an accomplished thief and was stealing Christmas presents from parked cars on the night of the crime. And that's when he saw Julie Buskin when she returned from driving her friend to the airport. Investigators said Sanchez abducted Julie at gunpoint, forced her back into the car, and made her drive 15 miles to the lake. There, he sexually assaulted her and shot her, execution style. Sanchez left his DNA, his size 9 shoe impressions in the sand, and afterwards tracked sand into Julie's car. As Sanchez left the area, he cut off another driver who got a good enough look at his face to describe him to police. Sanchez used Julie's cell phone to call his girlfriend. He misdialed one number. Had he called the right number, he most likely would have been caught within days. Nevertheless, the scientific evidence eventually caught up with him.
1: They said the DNA that was left at the crime scene is what's going to convict this guy.
2: Anthony Sanchez was tried and convicted of Julie Buskin's murder and sentenced to death.
3: This was a senseless killing by a cold-blooded killer that had no respect for human life whatsoever.
4: That's evil. That's just evil.
2: Often in the face of senseless violence, the only hope for the family is justice. Increasingly, science helps provide it.
5: In cases like this where there's absolutely no witnesses except the perpetrator and your victim who's now deceased, there's no way these could be solved without forensics.
6: How do you account for a crime like this?
7: For what? There's no money.
6: This is not a crime of passion. Why?
7: Why do this?
6: There's only one man who can answer that question, and he's on death row in Oklahoma.
0: I think that Julie's more at peace, and that may be, somebody may think I'm a little crazy, but I do believe that Julie is at peace because she knows we're at peace. And I believe that with all my heart.
2: Up next, a young woman is dead, and a neighbor says the killer is a window peeper.
8: She was uncomfortable about that. She does not feel like it was a very safe place.
9: I had no idea how this could happen.
2: Despite the evidence, the case can't be solved.
10: We're working on it, but we don't have any viable leads at this time.
2: Until police find evidence their suspect had killed before.
0: I don't think he was finished. I don't think he would have stopped.
2: For Stephanie Bennett, graduating from Roanoke College was only the start. Armed with a business degree, she took a job with IBM and was anxious to finally earn some money.
8: She was really starting her life. She was a young woman with a lot of potential. She was excited about being on her own.
2: But after working there for about a year, one day, she just didn't show up.
8: She was a very responsible young woman. She was somebody that always showed up to work on time. When nobody could get in touch with her, everybody got concerned.
2: So family members asked her apartment manager to check up on her.
11: 911, location of your emergency.
12: I need somebody to come down to Lakeland Drive immediately. I've got a dead person.
11: Is the person conscious?
12: She's dead.
2: Stephanie was found dead on the bedroom floor.
10: She had a very dark indention around her neck, which is obviously due to strangulation.
9: Stephanie didn't have an enemy in the world. I'm flabbergasted. I had no idea how this could happen, why it would have to be Stephanie. There was no reasoning for any of this at all.
2: There was no sign of forced entry into her ground floor apartment, although the killer might have come in through her bedroom window.
0: The window screen had been removed from that window, which would indicate that somebody had possibly gone in through that window.
2: Nothing was stolen, but some items in the apartment, a phone, a water glass, and a box of tissues were found in the closet of the second bedroom.
0: The closet itself almost looked like maybe somebody had been in that closet in waiting.
2: The killer was apparently wearing gloves.
9: They told me there were no fingerprints at all at the crime scene of anybody other than the ones that belonged in the apartment.
2: Outside in a line of bushes near the apartment, investigators found items that might have been linked to the murder.
5: There was 6 pair of women thong underwear strode in those bushes. At that point, it appeared that this crime may be sexually motivated in nature.
2: None of these items, however, was Stephanie's. The medical examiner estimated that Stephanie was killed sometime around midnight. Investigators learned that Stephanie was on the phone with her boyfriend, Walter Robinson, around 8 p.m. So Walter was eliminated as a suspect, since he was a 4-hour drive away from Stephanie's apartment and had witnesses to prove it.
10: Stephanie, she was certainly a low-risk victim. She didn't engage in anything that could be characterized as risky behavior, just a normal girl from a very good family.
2: Then police learned of an email Stephanie sent several weeks before her murder.
9: She had emailed my sister and said she was afraid, but she never conveyed that to me.
2: Stephanie was afraid because a window peeper had been seen around her apartment building.
8: There had been a report of a peeping Tom, and when she found out about that, the peeping Tom had been looking into her window. She didn't see it, but a neighbor saw it and reported it.
2: This alleged window peeper was now the prime suspect.

0: Blue Stars, tomorrow at 6 on TNT.
1: I remember how Steph was never worried about what others thought of her and lived life in such a free-spirited way. She was a dependable friend and a beautiful person.
2: The murder of 23-year-old Stephanie Bennett was difficult to solve because it appeared there was no connection between Stephanie and her assailant.
3: I've covered a lot of murder cases, and I don't think there was ever a case that caused so much fear and concern in the community as this one.
4: Every day when I walk into my office, I see Stephanie's picture. And it's a picture that was taken of her smiling, of her having fun with her friends, having no idea that she would be dying at the hands of someone I believe was truly evil.
2: During Stephanie's autopsy, the medical examiner found signs of sexual assault and recovered a DNA sample. This sample was compared to DNA samples of all criminal offenders in both the state and national DNA databases. There were no hits.
5: There was not a lot of other evidence that was found at the crime scene. It appeared almost like what the suspect brought with him, he took away with him.
2: Investigators also compared the DNA to every male who had any contact with Stephanie, more than 250 people, and no one matched. Police spoke with dozens of people who lived in the apartments near Stephanie Bennett's. Many reported seeing a tall, thin man wearing a sweatshirt loitering in the area. One of Stephanie's neighbors saw this person looking into Stephanie's window. A police artist drew a sketch and released it to newspapers and local television stations.
6: Phone calls began pouring in because it was a high-profile case here at that time. And numerous leads came in.
2: But after tracking down hundreds of leads, only one appeared promising, a convicted sex offender who lived in the area.
6: We were able to go out and make contact with this individual, looked very promising early on, and got a DNA sample. Our hopes were really up at that point, and we got the call back from the State Bureau of Investigation that it was not a DNA match. We were very disappointed.
2: With nothing else to lose, investigators went back and re-interviewed the people in Stephanie's neighborhood who claimed they saw the window peeper in the area. This time, one neighbor reported some new information.
5: We actually have one that reported seeing this peeping Tom walking a dog that appeared to be a large Rottweiler-type dog, and that he saw him walking him from Bridgeport Apartments over into Dominion Apartments.
2: Stephanie Bennett lived in the Bridgeport Apartments.
5: So we took our focus from Bridgeport over to the Dominion Apartments.
2: Apartment managers there remembered a tenant with a big black dog who had since moved away.
6: Their very words to us was, "We know who you're talking about. His name is Drew Plant, and he is a strange bird."
2: 35-year-old Drew Planton had no criminal history, wasn't married, and worked analyzing fertilizer ingredients at the North Carolina Department of Agriculture.
6: Very reclusive individual. Later, we went and interviewed people who knew him and had worked with him, and he was just very much to himself, very few friends.
2: When police spoke with Planton at his workplace, he claimed he'd never before heard the name Stephanie Bennett.
6: There wasn't many people within a 50-mile radius that was not familiar with this case.
2: Planton refused to go to the police station, so officers made an appointment to meet him at his apartment the next day.
6: We told him that we would see him at 5 o'clock, and Drew Planton started shaking uncontrollably, like he was freezing cold. And it was so bad that I looked back at him and said, "Are you okay?" And he said, "I'm fine."
2: At that meeting, Planton denied any involvement in Stephanie's murder and refused to provide a DNA sample.
6: We always said, maybe when that first person tells us no, that will be our man.
2: But police had no evidence against Planton, and he bore no resemblance to the composite sketch, so they couldn't get a court-ordered DNA sample. For now, it appeared police had hit another dead end.

0: Every Haunted Renovation, Tuesday at 8 on HGTV.
1: Police had no probable cause to force Drew Planton to provide his DNA sample for testing. But one of their scientific experts had a suggestion.
2: I said, we need to get a sample that was more intimate from him. You need to get a sample which he had touched or used, such as a cigarette butt or a toothbrush or an item of clothing.
1: But that wouldn't be easy. It seemed Planton knew he was being followed.
3: Surveillance was conducted on Drew Planton for a week at work and at home. And we could not obtain any DNA from that week's worth of surveillance.
1: Ultimately, investigators followed Planton to a restaurant. But Planton was one step ahead of them.
4: He ate nothing but finger foods. When he would get up to go to the bathroom, he would take his straw out of his cup and put his straw in his pocket and take it to the bathroom with him. He flushed all of his napkins.
1: For dessert, Planton ordered some banana pudding, which he ate with a fork.
4: Finally, he picked up his fork and took two bites of banana pudding and then took a napkin and wiped that fork for about 5 minutes and left that fork. And, of course, our undercover detectives recovered that fork.
1: Analyst Mark Baudet performed the analysis.
2: I got a mixture of DNA samples, meaning there was one strong profile and there's also one weak profile on there as well.
1: Apparently, the restaurant hadn't properly cleaned the fork. The strong profile was from an unidentified female. The weaker one, from a male, was compared to DNA from Stephanie's rape kit.
2: The one weak profile on the fork was very similar to the profile that was found on the vaginal swabs coming from Stephanie Bennett.
1: But this profile was so weak, it would be inadmissible in court.
5: It was a partial match, which told law enforcement, it told me that we're on the right track. We just needed to get a good DNA sample from Drew Planton.
1: Since Planton worked for the state, investigators got permission to search his workplace. Mark Baudet swabbed his computer keyboard, his radio, and other items he handled. DNA from those skin cells was compared to the biological evidence from Stephanie Bennett's rape test kit.
2: The DNA profile that was obtained was an exact match to the profile of the DNA which was obtained from the sperm sample from the vaginal swabs.
1: Investigators believe this DNA evidence placed Planton at the scene on the night of Stephanie's murder. Based on the evidence, investigators believe the killer broke into Stephanie's apartment through the bedroom window and waited for her in the closet. Investigators believe Stephanie arrived home, then called her boyfriend sometime between 8 and 9 p.m. Prosecutors think her killer watched from the second bedroom, and that Stephanie was completely unaware anyone was there. Later, after Stephanie went to bed, he attacked. The evidence shows she was sexually assaulted and strangled to death. But the killer left valuable DNA evidence behind.
3: I think calling Mr. Bennett the day that we arrested Drew Planton was one of the highlights of my career.
1: When police searched Planton's apartment, they found pornography, lock-picking guides, and knives. They also found other disturbing evidence that opened the possibility that Planton may have killed before.

0: Haunted Renovation, Tuesday at 8 on HGTV.
1: When investigators searched Drew Clanton's apartment, they found several pieces of mail addressed to a woman in Lansing, Michigan, Rebecca Huseman. The postmark was 6 years old. A background check revealed Rebecca Huseman was murdered in Lansing 6 years earlier, and the case had never been solved. Coincidentally, Drew Clanton was a student at Michigan State University at the time, which was also just a few miles from Lansing. Rebecca Huseman was working as a topless dancer at the time of her murder. It was something she had not planned on, but she needed the money.
2: She's a very beautiful young woman, and she was trying to make some extra money so that she and her fiancé could get married.
1: After Rebecca was finished work one October night in 1999, a bouncer took her to her car and she drove away. As she drove up to her apartment, someone, possibly a customer from the strip club, may have made an advance. Whatever happened, the killer fired with a .45 caliber handgun.
3: I need an ambulance.
4: What's the problem there?
3: My girlfriend. I just woke up and I noticed that she wasn't with me. So I go out there and she's out in her car and her door's open and I go out there and she's got blood all over her face and I can't hear a pulse or a heartbeat or nothing.
1: The motive clearly wasn't robbery. Nothing in her vehicle had been disturbed. Rebecca's purse was still there.
5: It looked like, to me, based on some of my experience, that it was a personal crime, just because shooting somebody in the face one time.
1: On the ground near the car was a .45 caliber shell casing. It was the only evidence at the scene.
6: We didn't have much evidence to work with at all. We had no fingerprints. Tire tracks, footwear, nothing.
1: Everyone who worked with Rebecca said she made a point of having no personal relationships with any of the club's patrons.
6: She would leave the club and not have anything to do with it outside of what she did there for her employment.
1: Dozens of interviews were conducted. No clear suspects emerged.
5: We still focused on the club, whether it was a customer or not. We were trying to look at some tapes and surveillance tapes and things of that nature, but there wasn't any altercations between her or any of the dancers.
1: When investigators in Raleigh, North Carolina found Rebecca's mail in Drew Clanton's apartment, they called Lansing investigators with the news.
6: They said that if you have a .45 caliber handgun, please let me know. He says, we got two. I says, keep them.
1: Clanton's two .45 caliber guns were test fired. Analysts were especially interested in the marks on the shell casings. Imperfections from the firing pin are imprinted on the back of the shell casing when it's fired, and the imperfections on each firing pin are unique to each one made. When the shell casing from the murder scene was compared to the shell casing from Drew Clanton's gun, the results were unmistakable.
7: Some very well-defined linear marks, parallel running linear marks that were present across much of the primer surfaces of all the tests and on the evidence cartridge that was entered in the IBIS site in Michigan.
1: They also compared the lands and grooves on the test bullet to those on the fatal bullet. Those also matched.
7: My opinion that it's that gun and only that gun that could have fired it.
1: By this time, Clanton was already in custody in North Carolina, and things weren't going well. At his court appearance, he refused to walk and had to be strapped to a gurney.
8: When he was wheeled into court for his first appearance, he did not open his eyes. And I believe in Drew Clanton's world, as long as his eyes was closed and he did not see it, it may not have been happening.
1: But no one will know for certain all the details in either murder. Shortly before he was to go on trial in Raleigh, North Carolina, Drew Clanton suffocated himself with a plastic bag in prison.
9: I was disappointed that we weren't able to have a trial, that we weren't able to sit in the courtroom and hear a jury come back and say, you're guilty of the first-degree murder of Stephanie Bennett.
10: Mr. Clanton,
8: was obviously a predator. We obtained information and evidence inside the apartment that led us to believe that he had looked into doing this possibly with other females.
1: Investigators are certain that the forensic evidence would have gained a conviction. But the real satisfaction is knowing that the evidence led to his capture.
10: After we found out who Planton was and did the search of his house, we did find some information on somebody he was probably currently watching for some time. It was very eerie to find that person and realize that you had maybe just saved her life by clearing this case.
2: Well, I know that forensic science played a huge role in this case, and really without the forensic science, without the ballistics, without recreating this case, Rebecca Huseman's murder would definitely have gone cold and unsolved. I truly believe that.
8: Forensic science was phenomenal in this case. It was, as one person put it, it is where old-fashioned police work meets modern science.
1: Up next, a college girl goes missing and police suspect murder. A cryptic text message provides a salacious clue.
11: And that was code for sex, shenanigans and sex.
12: In the back of my mind, I think I knew that something wrong had happened.
1: The victim's boyfriend had a shady past.
13: Whether they had a relationship, and he also had a history of a sex offense.
1: Despite some blood evidence, police can't find the girl's body, which raises even more questions.
14: Without anything pointing us to her, I don't think we will ever find her.
1: Many students at the University of Nebraska work during the school year to pay for living expenses or even tuition. 19-year-old Jessica O'Grady worked as a waitress in a local steak restaurant. Her goal was to pursue a career in child care.
12: She started out as a social studies major, and then she worked at a daycare also, and so the more she worked there, the more she realized that she loved kids and had a passion for it and decided that she wanted to be a teacher.
1: As her sophomore year was coming to an end, Jessica celebrated with friends while making plans for the summer vacation.
15: Jessica was with her friends that evening. They'd ordered some pizza. They'd been watching movies. She got a message, probably a text message of some sort, and she indicated that she was going to go over and talk to Chris.
16: Hey, so I'm actually going to go over to Chris's.
12: Really? And I was like, you're going over to Chris's? And so then she went into her bathroom and took a shower and got ready and left to go over there.
1: Everyone assumed that Chris was Chris Edwards, Jessica's co-worker in the restaurant and a fellow student at the university. Jessica left her apartment around 11:30 p.m., and that was the last time anyone saw her. 2 days later, when she hadn't returned home and wasn't returning phone calls, her friends and relatives notified police.
17: You know, 98% of the time, when we receive a missing person report, we're able to determine within the first 24 to 48 hours that they're not really missing. We've located them.
1: But this case was different. Police found Jessica's car abandoned near the restaurant where she worked. Her family knew immediately something was wrong.
18: She wasn't blessed with cleanliness when it came to her car, and there was hardly any trash in it. And that was concerning to me. That wasn't like Jessica at all.
1: And Jessica's friend, Chris Edwards, said he didn't see Jessica that night. He claimed he was at a movie with his friends, an alibi that checked out.
15: We did go to the movie theater, located video of the movie ending, and saw him when he was leaving the movie theater.
12: He told me he didn't know she was coming over that night.
11: Here's a young girl, you know, attractive, a college student. Why would she just disappear? And it was clear from talking to the family how passionate they were that she didn't just walk away from her life here.
1: Then police learned two potentially disturbing pieces of information. First, that Jessica might have been pregnant.
15: She had taken a pregnancy test at her friend's house and told her friend and her mother that she was pregnant.
1: And they also learned that there was another Chris in Jessica's life, someone she'd been dating several months earlier. Could this be the Chris she was going to see?

0: When police first learned that Jessica O'Grady was pregnant, they thought the stress of this unexpected event may have prompted her to simply run off. But as the hours passed, and there was still no sign of her, they began to lose hope.
1: I mean, she didn't take any clothes with her, not her personal items, her personal hygiene items, those kinds of things.
2: There's no activity on any credit cards. There's no activity on a cell phone. She's not talking with any of her friends. She does that daily. She's not talking with her aunt that she'd talked to on a daily basis.
0: The last time anyone saw Jessica was at 11:30 p.m. when she said she was going to her friend Chris's apartment. An hour later, at 12:29 a.m., Jessica sent this text message to a friend. It read, "No more shenanigans for Jessica."
3: We knew that it was from Jessica because shenanigans was a code word that Jessica had for sex.
4: What did it mean exactly? I don't know, but that was the last text message that one of the friends received.
0: Investigators first wanted to know where the text message originated, which can be identified by the location of the cell towers that were used.
5: Some of the phone companies only keep their text messages for 24 hours or a very short period of time, and we were never able to retrieve the text message records.
0: Next, investigators wanted to know the identity of Chris. Jessica's friends assumed it was the boy she'd been dating, Chris Edwards. He claimed he didn't see Jessica that night and was at a movie with friends, and he had a ticket stub and witnesses to prove it. The other Chris she knew was Chris Ryan, a man she dated several months earlier.
6: Chris had a past that required him to register as a sex offender, and obviously that was a red flag.
0: He'd served 2.5 years on a statutory rape charge and had been out of prison for 20 months. But he also had an alibi.
5: There was no evidence from phone records, from computers, from friends, that she'd had any additional contact with the other Chris for several weeks.
0: Investigators were running out of answers until they learned that Jessica's co-worker, Chris Edwards, had been dating other girls while he was with Jessica. And one of those girls, Michelle, was also pregnant.
5: Jessica knew who Michelle was, and Michelle actually knew who Jessica was. They had worked at the same restaurant.
0: But Edwards told them both different stories.
2: Chris was kind of playing both of these girls. One of them, he told her he wanted to be with her, and they were going to have a baby together. And then the other one, Jessica, he indicated that the other girl was more like a fling kind of thing.
0: Investigators learned that Jessica had already informed Edwards that he was the father of her baby and that she had no intention of terminating the pregnancy.
3: She seemed to be okay about it and thought things were going to work out.
6: When she learned that she was pregnant, she went out, bought prenatal vitamins, you know, things that an expectant mother would start doing. So that showed us that she had every intent of, you know, keeping this baby.
0: Investigators decided to re-interview Chris Edwards. And as they spoke to him about Jessica, he said something unusual.
5: Interestingly, he talked about Jessica in both the present and the past tense. And we found that to be very interesting, too.

0: earn your first gift card in as little as 24 hours.
1: Chris Edwards lived in the basement of his aunt's house in the suburbs of Omaha. His room had a separate entrance so he could come and go as he pleased. When police came to question him, he invited them inside.
2: This was just a knock and talk. They weren't, you know, it wasn't a search warrant at that point. They just wanted to just talk to him informally.
1: Investigators asked if they could have a look around.
2: They asked him, you know, if there was any part of the house that he didn't want the investigators to look at. He said, well, I don't really want you to, you know, look at my bed or look at my camping equipment. And they really, you know, obviously that's a red flag. They kind of wanted to know what that was all about.
1: Investigators asked Edwards where he was on the night Jessica disappeared. And he repeated his alibi that he was at the movies with friends. Investigators found evidence that Edwards stopped at a Walgreens store the day after Jessica disappeared and bought some unusual items.
3: Someone, presumably Chris, had gone to Walgreens and purchased three items. There was poster paint, white shoe polish, and whiteout, the type of whiteout that you use for corrector fluid.
1: Surveillance images from the drugstore showed without question that Chris Edwards made this purchase and not someone else using his credit card. In Edwards' bedroom, investigators noticed sections of drywall that were a different shade of white. Looking closer, they noticed small stains underneath the paint. In fact, there was blood all over the ceiling.
2: And you knew that there had been an attempt to try to cover that up.
3: They said, Chris, you know, there's some blood. This is before he went upstairs. There's some blood here. He indicated he cut his finger.
4: There was a minimum of 7 cast-off stain patterns. There was actually 6 cast-off stains, and you add one on for the first swing or for the first strike.
2: There was some paint that had been used and some shoe polish that had been used to try to cover up those stains, but there was so much blood up there, you would have had to repaint the whole wall or the whole ceiling several times to cover it up.
1: Local television news crews found out about it and broadcast the search on live television.
5: We actually got a tip that the CSI and investigators were going to be out there searching. We could see the investigators working in the garage with the lights off, special alternative light sources that they use, spraying the luminol, that sort of thing.
6: I probably had 15 phone calls from people. Are you seeing this? Are you watching this? Did you know this was happening?
1: Investigators also turned over Edwards' mattress. It was covered with a huge blood stain.
4: It went down within the bedding of the mattress, and I believe it took up about approximately like 8 square feet onto the mattress. I believe he had stated that it was from menstrual blood on the mattress, and I was looking at that going, no.
2: Oh my God. Definitely something happened here, and it was not something that somebody could have survived from.
1: More evidence was found elsewhere in the house.
3: The garage was actually kind of a gold mine. In the back of the car, in the trunk, we found some transfer blood. In the back seat on the floorboard, there were a pair of hedge clippers.
1: Investigators found a dirty shovel in the back of Edwards' car, but a geological analysis of the dirt was unable to determine where this soil sample came from.
3: We found some grass on the shovel. They took it to the agricultural college, and they determined that they believed it was potentially the kind of grass that would grow on a golf course.
1: Edwards' mattress and a 4x4-foot section of his bedroom ceiling were removed and taken to the forensics lab. Identifying the blood with DNA testing wouldn't be easy since they didn't have Jessica's DNA profile. Law enforcement K-9 units and more than 150 volunteers searched the countryside looking for Jessica's body. But with so much open space in Nebraska, a body could easily be hidden and never found.
5: That is the big mystery. What did he do with her? Where's her body?

0: call 800-475-0841 today.
1: To identify the blood found in Chris Edwards' bedroom, scientists needed Jessica O'Grady's DNA profile. But without her body, they didn't have her DNA.
2: The way we were able to establish Jessica O'Grady's identity based on DNA was from items of hers that were collected at her house, including her toothbrush, a comb, a razor that she used, and a pair of her underwear. From these items, DNA was collected and compared against each other.
1: The DNA sample matched the DNA sample of the blood in Chris Edwards' bedroom.
3: I had to tell my daughter. She started to cry. But, you know, the resilience of kids, she said, "Mom, I don't want you to worry." I said, "Okay." I said, "Why?" And she said, "Because Jessica's an angel now. And she's right here with us right now."
1: The next step was to attempt to identify the murder weapon. The nature of the blood spatter made it apparent that the murder weapon was a large knife. Investigators couldn't find any such weapon when they first searched Edwards' home. But when they returned a second time, several days later, they found something that wasn't there before. A box containing two swords with 18-inch blades.
4: Did he think he was out of the woods and had put him somewhere else for a while, knowing the police might search, and then put him back in this closet? That's a possibility.
2: How stupid is this kid? I just couldn't believe that he had, if these were the weapons, he had brought them back. He probably didn't think that we would be coming back.
1: The swords, called Bangkok battle swords, are often used in martial arts performances. They could have caused the small elliptical cast-off blood spatters in Edwards' bedroom. Though the swords had apparently been cleaned, analysts found traces of human blood along one of the blades. The sample was sent for DNA testing. The blood was Jessica's. Skin cells on the blade's handle also produced a DNA profile. It belonged to Chris Edwards. With that evidence, Chris Edwards was charged with murder, but he continued to deny any involvement.
4: Many people, even when they're confronted with as much evidence as you can muster in a case, are still going to continue denying that they did anything till the end of time.
5: We still have to prove that Jessica was dead and not just missing. And so we looked at common sense. You look at the mattress and you look at the blood spatter, and the detectives and everyone in common sense tells us whoever shed this blood is not coming back. This is a lot.
1: Prosecutors believe Chris Edwards didn't have any serious interest in Jessica O'Grady, so when she got pregnant, that caused problems.
6: When Jess originally told him, he was somewhat upset about it. They argued about it, and then later on, as time progressed, he seemed to calm down, and they were going to have a meeting to talk about it.
1: Friends said Jessica had no plans to terminate the pregnancy. And Edwards' other girlfriend, Michelle, who was also pregnant at the time, was the more serious relationship of the two.
5: He was in love with Michelle and wanted to marry Michelle.
4: There were a lot of questions that came up from that relationship with Michelle. And obviously, he's seeing Jessica O'Grady at the same time. So certainly that would be a problem for him.
1: On the night of the murder, prosecutors believe Jessica and Edwards talked by text message and set up a meeting that night around midnight. According to friends, Jessica said she was going to Chris's apartment. Although Edwards did go to the movies with friends that night, the movie was over early enough to meet Jessica at his home around midnight. Prosecutors have no idea what transpired between the two, but they obviously discussed the status of their relationship. Friends said that Jessica knew about his other pregnant girlfriend, Michelle.
7: Did you ask Michelle if getting rid of the baby was...
8: We're not talking about Michelle.
1: More than likely, they also discussed the status of Jessica's pregnancy. In any case, Edwards had to realize that no matter which girlfriend he chose, he'd be supporting two children on his cook's salary. At 12:29 in the morning, Jessica sent a text message to her girlfriend. No more shenanigans for Jessica. Her code word for there will be no sex tonight. The forensic evidence shows Edwards hit Jessica at least 7 times with the sword while she lay on the bed, creating the blood spatter on the walls and ceiling. Blood evidence shows Edwards put Jessica's body into the trunk of his car, but no one knows where he took her. At some point, he took Jessica's car and left it near the restaurant where they both worked. He later tried to clean up the blood in his bedroom, but there was simply too much of it. Despite being offered a lesser sentence in return for disclosing the location of Jessica's body, Edwards refused to talk.
2: From the human aspect, we want to get her back for, you know, for her family, because they're good people, you know, they're concerned for her, and, you know, they need her back.
1: A jury found Edwards guilty of second-degree murder and sentenced him to 100 years to life in prison.
0: Is there anything you'd like to say to Christopher Edwards?
3: Yes, my statement to Christopher Edwards would be, it's over now, please tell us where she's at. We deserve that. We've suffered through 10 months of this, and it's time for us to know so that we can give her a peaceful burial that she deserves.
1: This marked the first ever no body conviction in Nebraska state history.
8: I don't think there would have been any conviction if the CSI and the forensics hadn't been there.
9: I think she was a girl in love that wanted to make it work, and look what happened.
6: I mean, for me, it's at least once a month where I'll say, you know, where do you think she is? Where do you think her body's at?
3: The forensics told Jessica's story, plain and simple. They spoke where she could not, where her body could not tell the story. Her blood spatters, that told the story.
1: Up next, a predator terrorizes a Texas town.
10: I said, I have a family, I have a son, just please don't rape me.
11: He started to choke me. I couldn't breathe. I was just gasping for air until he finally stopped.
1: No one knew what he'd do next.
12: We had a huge problem, that this guy wasn't going to stop.
1: When police find him, the DNA evidence exonerates him.
13: He was smart enough to outwit the investigators.
10: I knew he was just evil. And I never knew that there was evil people on this earth like that.
1: It was 9 p.m. in Texas City, Texas. And 19-year-old Stevie Green was waiting for a friend to drive her home from work. But the friend never showed up.
10: I'm in a ticked-off mood because he left me hanging. Christmas was coming around the corner. I've thought about taking a taxi, but then I was like, no, I want to save the money so we can have a better Christmas.
1: So Stevie decided to walk home, which was about a mile away. Suddenly, she heard someone running up behind her.
10: The footsteps just stopped. The knife was in my back. I didn't want to die. I was willing to do anything that this man was going to ask me to do.
1: He said he'd stab her if she didn't take off her clothes.
10: As he raped me, I just kept thinking in my head, just saying the Lord's Prayer. The more I said it, the more angry he got.
1: Afterwards, still holding the knife, he told her to get up.
10: He told me to turn around and to have my back to him. And when I stood up, something in me just told me to run, and I grabbed my shoe and I booked into the middle of the street, screaming at the top of my lungs.
1: Stevie was traumatized, in shock, but lucky to be alive.
14: It was very difficult for Stevie to look at him and get a good description, other than some general build, general height, and things of that nature.
10: The whole time he kept telling me, don't look at my face, don't look at my face.
1: Stevie described her assailant as an African-American wearing a hooded sweatshirt that concealed his face, but nothing more.
15: It was somewhat shocking that it did happen at 9:15 at night, walking home on a street that I've walked, my kids have walked, and I would trust them to this day to walk down that street.
1: No clues to the rapist's identity were left at the scene. However, a rape test kit produced his DNA profile. Unfortunately, that DNA profile did not match any of the DNA profiles in the statewide database of known criminal offenders. Police checked files for known sexual offenders living near the crime scene. One stood out. Kenneth Ray Johnson had just moved to Texas City after serving 25 years for rape.
15: He was really a good suspect because he was new to the area. He didn't want to cooperate at first, but then he did. He had several alibis, if I'm not mistaken.
1: Johnson denied any involvement. Since he was on parole, he was wearing an ankle bracelet that tracked his movement using GPS technology. It showed Johnson was at home at the time of the rape, and his DNA did not match the DNA of the rapist.
10: I never questioned that he would be found. I knew that he was going to pay for what he did one way or another.
1: But would he be caught before he could strike again?

0: Bras plus 70% off site-wide at SavageX.com.
1: With no one in custody for Stevie Green's rape, investigators feared he would strike again.
2: As the investigation went into the fifth week and we heard nothing more about any suspects being arrested or charged or identified, it became an idea that maybe this was going to be an unsolved crime.
1: Then 5 weeks later, 15-year-old Vanessa Rocha and her 16-year-old boyfriend were in a secluded area of Goddard Park in downtown Texas City.
3: We went out there on many occasions and never had anything to worry about.
1: A man walked rapidly toward the young couple.
3: We looked up and we saw a man standing there with a devil mask on with a gun. He told my boyfriend to turn, not to look at him.
1: The man held a gun to Vanessa's boyfriend and ordered her to undress.
3: He was calling me every name in the book, cussing me out. At one point, he started to choke me. I couldn't breathe. I was just gasping for air until he finally stopped.
1: After the sexual assault, he told Vanessa's boyfriend to remove all of his clothes.
3: I was terrified. I really thought he was going to kill us. I don't even know how to explain it. You can't explain something like that.
1: He demanded the keys to the couple's car, then made his getaway.
3: And he told us not to get up until we heard him start the car.
1: Unfortunately, because of the mask, neither of the teenagers was able to provide a detailed description.
3: He was covered up from head to toe. What caught my attention was his mask that he was wearing. It was the devil. When we're teenagers, we don't think anything's going to happen to us until it happens.
1: The assault was similar to the Stevie Green case, except Vanessa Roach's case was more brazen.
4: I have never read about or talked to anyone that had worked a case where two people were abducted and totally controlled, stripped down in front of each other, with a girl being sexually assaulted.
5: Very seldom do you have an attack take place with a witness present. Attackers in most sexual assaults don't want any other witnesses.
1: A rape test kit collected biological evidence, and the result showed it was the same perpetrator in both cases. The next morning, investigators found the teenager's car just a few blocks from where Vanessa was assaulted.
4: We realized he didn't keep the car long. And at that point, we really started focusing in that he did live in that area, and that was his area of comfort where he was acting from, to give him an easy route to get home, wherever that was.
1: Unfortunately, police found no foreign fingerprints or other trace evidence inside the car. The very next night, two women were walking home from a nightclub around 2 a.m. when they were approached by a masked man brandishing a pistol.
4: They were both abducted at gunpoint. He took them to a secluded area behind the school in like a little cul-de-sac. One suspect taking two into control and totally humiliating one in front of the other.
1: He sexually assaulted one of the women, but not the other.
5: Again, a brutal sexual assault took place, very brazen, very cocky, in the presence of the witness who was there.
1: Both women described a young black male. All they could see was his eyes and mouth. But they noticed something distinctive. The assailant had a gold front tooth. Police finally had something besides his DNA profile that might identify him.

0: Hunt for Love premieres Monday at 8 on TLC.
1: In the oil refinery town of Texas City, Texas, three rapes within 5 weeks of each other had some striking similarities. The rapist used masks or clothing to cover his face. It appeared he didn't.

0: And most alarming, the crime showed an unmistakable arrogance.
1: It indicates a very strong-willed, angry, cocky, arrogant individual who wants to play games with the police, thinks he's better than the system and can beat the system. And it's a game for him.
0: A DNA test was conducted on rape kits from every similar crime.
2: I was able to look at these three cases and say, yes, this was the same person that was in the sperm fraction of all these extractions.
0: Police had a serial rapist on their hands and worried about what he would do next.
1: We were all concerned about the escalation of these offenses. Oftentimes, a serial rapist will turn into a serial killer or injure their victims much more severely than he was injuring his victims. So we were very concerned about it.
0: The only clue to the rapist's identity was a description by a witness that he had a gold front tooth. Investigators scoured files for people in the area who fit this description, and one did. Chad Price, a 29-year-old construction worker.
3: Chad Price was a father, married, seemed to be actively participating with his wife and children in different things in the community. He had developed a reputation in the community of being just that bold, taunting, in-your-face, catch-me-if-you-can type of guy.
0: Price had never been arrested, but had been a suspect in a series of robberies a year earlier. The robberies were unique because the perpetrator would call reporters to brag about his crimes.
4: Sometimes he would call and say he was going to rob a building, and sometimes he would call and threaten the lives of the reporters. During one particular attack, actually called the police department and started telling them that he was watching them actually investigate the crime.
0: The audacity of the robberies mirrored the audacity of the rapes. Police brought Chad in for questioning.
3: We didn't feel we had enough to get a search warrant for his DNA, for his blood, and that he understood that name. There was nothing concrete to connect him to any of the sexual assaults. And he basically denied everything.
0: Price also refused to provide his DNA. Detective Getchess wanted to get Price's DNA legally without him knowing it.
3: I have learned from TV shows like Forensic Files that you can obtain a DNA sample from a Coke can or a cigarette butt, and it's lawfully obtained.
0: During Chad Price's interrogation, Detective Getchess offered him a can of soda.
3: We got through with the interview. Chad, he had not finished the Mountain Dew. I had an empty trash liner in the trash can, new, and he was going to throw it out. I said, no, don't spill it. Don't get it all over there. It'll leak out.
0: Investigators knew they had to drain the soda by making a hole in the bottom of the can.
2: That's probably the best thing to do, is to go ahead and drain the can so that there's no chance that anything that spills out of that can could possibly affect that DNA that's on the mouth of the can.
0: Then, DNA testing could begin. The very next day, before the DNA results were in, there was another rape 10 miles away. A 17-year-old girl and her 22-year-old boyfriend were parked at the Dickinson Bayou boat ramp when they encountered trouble.
1: Two people were present, girlfriend and a boyfriend, and out of nowhere came the assailant, opened the door, produced a gun, had them removed from the pickup truck, and then the terror began.
0: The man sexually assaulted the girl at gunpoint while her boyfriend stood by helplessly. Investigators were convinced this was the work of Chad Price. At the DNA lab, Christy Wimsatt swabbed the opening of the Mountain Dew can with a sterile swab. A DNA profile was produced, and it matched the DNA from all of the rape cases.
2: I called Texas City Police Department to let them know that this was the guy that drank out of this can, was the guy that was committing these rapes in that area.
0: On September 12, 2000, Chad Price was arrested and charged with the crimes.
1: They cut a search warrant for a storage shed where Price had items. They found a duffel bag, and in the duffel bag, they found some tremendous evidence that supported all of the other evidence in the case.

0: including the DNA. Everything from ski masks to the Halloween mask of the devil to a gun.
1: Despite the evidence, Price continued to deny any involvement, and he insisted that the DNA test on the soda can was falsified.
2: He told me that he was not the rapist, that the Mountain Dew can never touched his lips, so therefore the police did not have his DNA, and that he was going to be required to take another blood sample, and that when the results of that blood sample were made available, it would show that his DNA was not at any of the crime scenes.
1: In a shocking development, Chad Price turned out to be right. When Price was arrested, a sample of his blood was collected and sent to an independent lab for DNA testing. This time, his DNA did not match the biological evidence from the victims.
3: I couldn't believe that we had the wrong person and that all the testing we had done had been wrong. And I wanted to, if it wasn't him, let's get him out of jail, no matter what I thought of him.
1: But what went wrong? Investigators were determined to find out.

0: Every Haunted Renovation, Tuesday at 8 on HGTV.
1: A DNA test conducted by Texas law enforcement indicated Chad Price was the serial rapist terrorizing Texas City, Texas. But his defense attorney insisted on an independent DNA test. And when a private lab performed their test, it showed Chad Price wasn't the rapist. Prosecutors couldn't believe they had the wrong man. The blood sample for the independent lab had been drawn from Price while he was in custody at the Galveston County Jail. A technician went into the prison, checked his identification, took his blood, then wrote the inmate's name on the vial containing his blood.
2: When samples are taken, there is a fingerprint that goes with the vial of the sample of blood. The individual who gave this blood obviously put their fingerprint on this vial.
1: So prison officials compared the print on Chad Price's blood vial to Chad Price's fingerprint.
3: Now, the expert said that's not Chad Price's fingerprint on the vial. Great. The next step, whose fingerprint is it?
1: The unknown print was run through APHIS, or the Automated Fingerprint Identification System, and there was a hit. The print belonged to 36-year-old Derek Perry.
2: Derek Perry was another inmate being detained or held in the Galveston County Jail on unrelated charges. He was in the same pod as Chad Price, and in each pod there must be 50 or 60 inmates.
1: Two jailhouse informants told prison officials how Chad Price switched the DNA samples.
2: They admitted to me that they witnessed and have personal knowledge of the conspiracy between Chad Price and Derek Perry to switch armbands for the blood sample.
3: The medical staff does not look at faces. They don't know Chad Price from Derek Perry. They call the name Chad Price. Instead of Chad Price standing up and walking forward to give blood, it was Derek Perry who came forward.
1: Another DNA test confirmed what investigators had long suspected. The DNA from their rape cases was from Chad Price. He was just as brazen in the rapes as he was in his attempt to get away with them.
4: I think Chad Price believes he can beat anything the system will give him, and that he is smarter than we are, and just anything is the limit for him.
1: On May 24th, 2001, a jury took just 2 hours to find Chad Price guilty of aggravated rape, kidnapping, and robbery for the attack on Stevie Green. He was indicted on the other rapes, and the jury was informed of his involvement during the penalty phase. They sentenced Price to life in prison plus 60 years.
5: He got a life sentence, and I found that to be surprising because I really thought he might get the death penalty.
6: I was just ecstatic, knowing that he was going to be there just for life. I mean, I can't even explain the way I felt. You know, just I don't have to see this man. I don't have to worry about this man ever coming for me.
7: I'd love for him to admit it. That was the only thing out of the whole trial that I think that's why I felt so robbed. It was because I wanted him to admit it. I wanted him to say, yes, I did this.
1: Derek Perry, who was due to be released from prison the day after he switched wristbands with Price, was charged with fabricating evidence and got an additional 5 years in prison. The Galveston County Jail has since changed its procedures for drawing blood. But the lesson for investigators and for Chad Price was that criminals may lie, but forensic technology doesn't.
8: Without that Mountain Dew can to link him to these sexual assault cases, they might not have ever been able to get a warrant to get the actual known sample to compare to these sexual assault cases. So I would say the DNA was key in this case.
3: We take a lot of pride in putting a person like Chad Price behind bars. It's nice to get someone who is that arrogant and that cocky and that brazen behind bars as quickly as possible.
4: Chad Price thinks he can beat whatever the system has to present. technology is foolproof given the best circumstances. We had those best circumstances.
9: Up next, an apartment complex is the site of a brutal murder.
10: She was stabbed multiple times. It looked like it was sexually motivated.
11: How could someone do that? Why would someone do that?
9: Police find a clue next to the body.
12: During that struggle is when the button came off and fell to the ground.
9: But who killed her?
13: It was a sex crime, but that didn't limit it just to men.
9: A jealous lover, an exotic dancer, an ex-husband, all had a possible motive. And the button held the key. ...35-year-old Julianne Braun worked as a consumer loan officer in Fresno, California, helping people get car loans and mortgages. But that wasn't the only way she assisted others.
14: If someone was hitchhiking down the road with a can in their hand for gas, she'd go, "Mom, let's stop and pick them up." And I said, "Julie, are you crazy?" And I used to tell her, you know, to just be careful.
11: She was always positive. She never yelled at anybody. If you didn't get along with her, then there was something wrong with you, because she was the nicest person in the whole world.
9: Julie was always punctual. So when she didn't show up for work one Monday morning, it was cause for alarm.
14: Julie's boss called and said she didn't come to work and she didn't call in. And I just started shaking. I knew there was something wrong, because Julie was not that kind of a person.
9: Julie's mother went over to her daughter's apartment and found her body just inside the door. She had been stabbed to death.
14: When my daughter died, it was like someone took a piece of my heart. Julie was my whole life.
9: The medical examiner estimated that Julie was murdered the night before her body was discovered. She had been stabbed 37 times. It appeared to be a sexually motivated crime, but oddly, there was no sexual assault.
13: She was in her underwear, and there was just a massive amount of blood under her, around her. It was obvious that there was a significant amount of physical damage to her body.
9: Fortunately, Julie's two children weren't home when the crime occurred. They were with Julie's ex-husband. Robbery wasn't a motive. Julie's purse, with money and credit cards still inside, lay untouched on the kitchen counter. A possible murder weapon, a 4-inch steak knife, was in the kitchen sink, but it was clean. There were no signs of forced entry. Was it possible Julie knew her killer?
13: Everything pointed to whoever came in that apartment, came in nonviolently, was allowed in. It wasn't something where they had forced their way in and attacked Julie.
9: Police found some bloody shoe prints at the scene, one on Julie's body.
13: When I saw that footprint, that told me an awful lot about who I was looking for. He showed exactly what he thought about what he did by just pushing her aside like she was nothing more than a piece of meat.
9: Unfortunately, none of the shoe impressions could be used as evidence.
12: With carpet, you can't tell the pattern of the shoe, but you could tell the form of a shoe print in the blood itself.
9: In a search for suspects, Julie's apartment managers told police an unusual story. 3 nights before the murder, the manager's wife was taking her nightly walk around the apartment grounds. A new tenant, a young man she barely knew, told her there was a broken window at the end of his hallway, and he asked her to check it out.
12: It's down a dark walkway. He's persistent over and over. He asks her, "Come over here and take a look at it. Come over and take a look at it." She wants nothing to do with it. The manager's wife told that person that she would notify her husband.
9: The next day, she checked. There was no broken window.
13: For whatever reason that person had, that person wanted to take the apartment manager's wife into a very dark, very secluded area of that apartment complex, and that raised a huge flag for us. We wanted to talk to that person.
9: Coincidentally, the tenant was Julie's next-door neighbor.

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1: In a haunting irony, Julianne Braun chose her apartment complex because of its safety features.
2: She specifically rented that place because of the security. They had security gate. You couldn't get in without a key to get, you know, the slide key to get in. And it was really a nice place.
1: The apartment manager's wife told police to question Julie's next-door neighbor, a new tenant, 23-year-old Jeremy Overstreet. Jeremy lived with an exotic dancer named Holly Doyle. They met at the strip club where she worked. Overstreet was unemployed, and Holly said she found him articulate and attractive.
3: She was kind-hearted, you know, felt sorry for him, you know, things of that nature.
1: When questioned by police, Holly said Overstreet was home on the night Julie was murdered, and she saw no blood on his shirt when he came in.
4: There were witnesses, people that had been over at Holly's apartment. He had gone back to the apartment instead of doing what he normally did, which was sit down, have some drinks, and continue to talk. Went straight to a room, told people not to disturb him. He was tired.
1: A background check revealed Overstreet had a criminal record.
4: Jeremy had just been paroled. He had been incarcerated for a previous rape.
1: But Overstreet violated the terms of his parole by moving to Fresno. Holly said Overstreet took off when he saw all the police around the apartment complex investigating Julie's murder.
4: That by itself would have gotten him picked up by the first officer that found him.
1: As police searched for Overstreet, another suspect emerged.
2: I had no idea who would hurt my daughter. My first thought was her ex-husband.
1: Investigators learned that Julie's ex-husband, John Braun, did something on the night of Julie's murder that he'd never done before. He didn't bring the children home to Julie's apartment as he had always done. He said there'd been a change of plan.
2: It was strange because he always took the boys home at 6 o'clock. That night, they had gotten back from the lake too late.
5: I'm sure I was the first one they wanted to talk to. They were wondering, why were you late? Were you circling around? Did you come in and leave the boys somewhere? You know, why this night are you late?
1: In addition, police learned that John Braun was a few thousand dollars behind in child support payments. Could this have been a motive for murder? With no signs of forced entry into Julie's apartment, John was certainly someone Julie would have allowed in.
3: When we have a homicide investigation, we look at everybody. Everybody could be and is a potential suspect.
4: Anytime you're having a divorce situation where kids are involved and one half of that equation is getting on with life and getting into a new relationship, that gets volatile. And John Braun was moving forward. He was dating someone. It was getting serious.
1: In fact, John's new girlfriend, Brenda Stanton, was another person police wanted to talk to. Julie would also have allowed Brenda into her apartment.
4: There's nothing to say that it couldn't have been a female suspect that went in and did that.
1: Brenda, a 32-year-old school teacher, had no criminal record. But 3 days before Julie's murder, Brenda and Julie got into a fight. Apparently, Brenda believed that Julie was trying to get back together with her ex-husband.
2: We used to call his girlfriend Elvira. And she said Elvira and her got into an argument, and John and her had gotten into an argument, and it was just one big mess.
5: Go question her, too. We'll question everyone. I wanted to make sure that whoever did this got caught.
1: Then, investigators found an important piece of evidence in Julie's apartment.
3: About 18 inches to 2 feet west of where her head lay, I noticed a button, and it was just there on the carpet.
1: The logo on the button, Eddie Bauer, 1920, was clearly visible. Strands of thread were hanging from the button, indicating it had been torn from a shirt. The button did not come from Julie's clothes or any of the blouses in her closet.
4: That didn't just fall from somebody who might have visited her the day before. that was something that the killer left behind.

0: $50 of free credit and your first win guaranteed.
1: According to the Eddie Bauer Company, the button found at Julianne Braun's crime scene could have come from a woman's blouse or a man's shirt. When questioned by police, Julie's ex-husband John Braun and his new girlfriend Brenda Stanton both denied owning an Eddie Bauer shirt.
2: We had to find out who it belonged to, where it came from. We had to find a specific tie to this button, why it's there.
1: Then, Julie's mother remembered something that Julie said to her on the phone the night she was killed.
3: I'll remember that day forever. She says, "Mom, let me call you back. I'm helping a neighbor right now."
1: If that neighbor were Jeremy Overstreet, it could account for the lack of forced entry. So the search for Overstreet took on a new significance. When questioned, Overstreet's girlfriend, Holly Doyle, said she bought Overstreet 4 shirts, and one of them was missing.
2: She described it as a green, tan, and a red plaid short-sleeve shirt.
1: Holly bought the shirt at an Eddie Bauer store just a few miles away.
2: She immediately went to the men's department, a particular clothing section. She looked around, said, "This is it." She picked it out of all the other shirts that were, "This is the one I bought him, this is the one that's missing." And I asked her, "Are you sure about this?" She said, "Yes, I'm sure."
1: The buttons on this shirt appeared to be identical to the button found at the crime scene.
2: Everything was kind of falling into place. Everything was going in the direction that we needed to go in order to solve this case.
1: Police scoured the inside of Julie's apartment for any signs of forensic evidence that would link Overstreet to the crime. Unfortunately, they couldn't find any. They also couldn't find Jeremy Overstreet.
4: You could tell by looking at Ben, and I'm sure he could tell by looking at me, that our stress level was about at 100%.
1: 1 week later, because of his credit card activity, police found Overstreet in a San Jose hotel 150 miles west of Fresno. Police had nothing concrete to tie him to Julie's murder, but were still able to arrest him.
2: We had him in custody for parole violation, but nothing else. We had time on our side to work the Julie Braun case 100%.
1: In his wallet, Overstreet had one of Julie Braun's business cards.
4: What he had was a trophy. It wasn't a business card for business purposes. It was a trophy to stamp another victim in his book.
1: During his interrogation by police, Overstreet wouldn't say where he put his Eddie Bauer shirt.
4: One of those shirts was gone, and also a pair of pants were gone. Jeremy had no explanation for where they were, why they were missing. And that's consistent with somebody who had slashed Julie, stabbed Julie, and had blood on their clothes. And that wasn't going to wash out, not with that crime scene. He had to get rid of them.
1: On Overstreet's right hand, investigators noticed a large healing scar across his knuckles.
4: It sure looked an awful lot like a knife had gone down that knuckle.
1: But investigators didn't find Overstreet's blood or any other forensic evidence at the crime scene. Investigators needed more than a shirt button to charge Overstreet with murder and feared he could walk free.

0: No obligation. The benefits could be life-changing.
1: The prime suspect in Julianne Braun's murder was her next-door neighbor, Jeremy Overstreet, who had a previous conviction for rape and robbery. Investigators didn't find Overstreet's blood in Julie's apartment, despite the fact that he had a recent wound on his right hand. So investigators decided to look for evidence in Overstreet's apartment.
2: We did notice some items of clothing that belonged to Mr. Overstreet. Those were taken as evidence, but none of them were the clothing that we were looking for.
1: But with so much blood at the crime scene, investigators paid particular attention to anything that resembled blood in Overstreet's apartment.
2: We observed these small brownish-colored specks, one on the bathroom door and a couple on the cabinet below the sink, and one cross on the opposite wall.
1: A phenolphthalein test showed it was human blood.
3: We can work with very, very small amounts of DNA. I've always said that if it's sort of pin-sized, I can see it, then I can get a profile.
1: But scientists didn't find just one DNA profile. They found a mixture of two female donors. One was from Holly Doyle, which made sense because she also lived in the apartment.
3: Which could have been simply from her touching the door.
1: The other was compared to Julie Braun's DNA.
3: The DNA that I extracted and typed from the bathroom door, in my opinion, came from Julie Braun. I have no doubt about that whatsoever.
4: It was a home run, if there ever was a home run.
1: In fact, the odds were 1 in 2.3 trillion that it was anyone but Julie Braun.
5: There's only one way her blood got into his bathroom, and that was because he was at the scene at the time.
1: Jeremy Overstreet admitted being inside Julie's apartment. He said she was giving him advice on how to get a car loan since she worked in the finance field.
2: An unbelievable story. You know, you have no job, but you're going to go talk to this person who's in charge of financing to get financing for a car. Let's be real here.
1: Overstreet denied any involvement in her murder, but he couldn't explain the blood. In July of 1999, Jeremy Overstreet was charged with first-degree murder and attempted rape.
4: He gave her the same choice that he gave his victim from Southern California. You can either have sex with me, or you can die. The choice is yours.
1: Prosecutors believe Overstreet was hunting for victims, and that the apartment manager's wife may have been a target. Fortunately for her, she didn't take the bait. 3 nights later, prosecutors say Overstreet conned his way into Julie's apartment with a story about financing a car. At 7:30 p.m., Julie's mother called the apartment. And that's when Julie told her mother that she had company, one of her neighbors. At some point, Overstreet grabbed a steak knife.
6: Yeah, I will. Okay.
1: And ordered her to undress. Instead, Julie tried to get to the front door. There was a fight, and she ripped the button from his shirt. Overstreet was much bigger than Julie, and without a weapon, she had no chance. He stabbed her repeatedly, spattering himself with her blood. He washed some of it off in the kitchen, then grabbed one of her business cards as a trophy. He then went back to his own apartment to clean up, and some of Julie's blood landed on the door. This cross-transfer of Julie's blood and a button from a shirt like one Overstreet owned led to only one conclusion. Jeremy Overstreet was the killer. On March 1st, 2003, Jeremy Overstreet was convicted of first-degree murder, attempted rape, and burglary. At his sentencing, Julie's family had some words for her killer.
7: I hate you, but I'm not going to let that take control of me. Because I'm not that kind of person.
6: I'm stronger than you, and my mother was stronger than you. You know it.
1: A button and a speck of blood told the story. A jury heard it and sentenced Jeremy Overstreet to 2 life sentences with no possibility of parole.
4: This guy is, pardon my French, but an evil bastard, and I'm relieved he's going to go to prison for the rest of his life. You can try as hard as you want to cover all your bases, but with forensics and what it's becoming on a day-to-day basis, you better be awful damn good to get rid of everything, because that little speck of blood was Julie's blood, and I could prove it.
2: They always say that God works in mysterious ways. I believe that the button was put there, was left there, for us to find and for us to continue our investigation and led us in the right direction.
1: Up next, a young woman has car trouble and disappears.
7: A gentleman in a van pulled up and offered his assistance.
1: Eyewitnesses give differing accounts of what happened.
8: It is frustrating when witnesses tell us variations that don't add up.
1: A microscopic clue underneath the girl's fingernails and a bite mark provide needed clues. But were they enough?
9: This could have been prevented. My sister could be here with me right now.

0: The Faith Tabernacle Church is an institution in Fort Lauderdale, Florida. There are about 1,000 members, among them the DaCosta family.
1: Church for us was not only a place to go to worship and serve God, but it was actually a place to go and socialize, see your friends.
0: The DaCosta daughters, Rochelle and Darnia, attended church 3 or 4 times a week, and they usually went together. But one December night, Darnia decided to go alone since her sister had homework to do. That was the last time the family saw Darnia alive.
1: My mom knocked on the door, asked me if my sister is home. She's not home. I started thinking, oh my God, something is wrong.
0: Darnia's family drove all over the area looking for her.
2: I didn't find her. I just went to the church. I didn't find her. And then on my way back, I found her car. She was not in her car.
0: They found Darnia's car 2 miles from home on the shoulder of a major highway. The car was out of gas.
1: There was a prior incident with the car where she actually ran out of gas before. So that could have been the same problem.
3: We discovered that Darnia always carried a gas can in the back of her trunk. That gas can was missing.
0: Witnesses at a nearby gas station a half mile away said they saw someone who matched Darnia's description.
3: She did come to the Texaco gas station and used her credit card to purchase gas. She purchased over $1 worth of gas to fill the gas can to go put gas back in her vehicle.
0: And witnesses said that Darnia wasn't alone.
4: A gentleman in a van pulled up and offered his assistance to Darnia. According to the witnesses, this gentleman told Darnia that he would be able to take her back to her car and help her out.
0: Witnesses were able to describe the driver to police, who created a composite drawing.
4: Both witnesses said that the male driver was a black man in his 40s, late 30s, early 40s, very well dressed, very articulate, very well spoken.
0: Unfortunately, the witnesses disagreed about the color of the vehicle. One said it was teal blue, the other indicated it was burgundy.
4: Both witnesses confident in their answers. Both steadfast. As to the color, it could be either one. It could be burgundy, it could be teal.
0: The gas station surveillance cameras were no help. The van was apparently outside of camera range. One of the witnesses remembered seeing the word hope painted on the side of the van.
4: You just don't come up with a word. Even though the colors were different from each description that was recalled by the witnesses, the word hope, in my mind, was going to be on that van somewhere.
0: Police decided not to release this detail to the media, but the van was the only clue investigators had.

0: old time, like October.
1: Normally, having two witnesses to a possible kidnapping would be a good thing for investigators, but not in Doña Da Costa's case. Both witnesses saw the same thing, but each gave a different description of the van in which Doña was last seen alive.
2: They described the van in various ways regarding the colors and regarding the signage that was on the side of the van.
3: I can't pick my witnesses. I have to work with what I have.
1: Since one of the witnesses said the word hope was on the side of the van, Detectives Kaminsky and Bukata contacted every organization in the area with the word hope in its name. There were more than 100 of them.
4: I called everybody, I called the rest of my family. We started printing flyers with a picture and started handing them out to people all over.
1: Then, 3 days after Doña disappeared, a worker at an industrial park 20 miles away found Doña's body near a dumpster.
2: The female was wrapped in sheets as well as a shower curtain, and her head was covered with a bag.
1: Doña was nude and had brown carpet fibers on her body. The medical examiner estimated Doña was murdered just hours after she disappeared.
5: The state of the composition was around 36 hours. This was our best estimate.
1: Investigators noticed a tire impression on the sheet covering Doña's body.
6: To have her just wrapped up in sheets and tossed out like a piece of garbage was really troubling.
7: There was some debris-laden tire tracks across the pavement, and it also went across the leg portion of the decedent where she had been wrapped in this sheet, and it was actually on the surface of the sheet.
1: The sheet was a dark brown, rusty color, which made it difficult to obtain a clear image of the tire impression.
7: The impression was faint, black rubber on top of that material. And in order to get the best contrast out of that, we used various light sources to try and reduce the actual color of the sheet while bringing up the contrast of the actual impression, which was black.
1: The images were photographed in both black and white and in color. Analyst Mark Sukumel was able to get an image of the tread. Unfortunately, it wasn't large enough to figure out the make and model of the tire. Investigators also used super glue fuming to look for prints on the plastic bags and shower curtain that encased Doña's body. They found 6 partial prints and 2 full prints.
7: These were submitted to our latent fingerprint people. There was a search done in our automated fingerprint system and came up with no matches.
1: The medical examiner discovered that Doña had been sexually assaulted and tortured. There were more than 36 star-shaped wounds on her chest.
5: Those injuries in the area of the chest were superficial. In other words, they didn't penetrate the chest wall, didn't enter the body cavities, and did not contribute to death.
3: It's as if the killer was on top of the young lady and just stabbing her to cause her pain.
1: The cause of death was a blow to her skull with the same star-shaped instrument.
3: The stab wound to the skull actually went through her skull as if it was the final coup de grace, which took her life.
1: Near the fatal wound was an odd horseshoe-shaped bruise. No one could tell what caused it. The killer left a bite mark on Doña's right arm. Dr. Stephen Rifkin photographed it and discovered some unusual characteristics.
8: He had spaces between his upper front teeth and several spaces between several of his lower front teeth.
1: Investigators also found foreign skin cells underneath Doña's fingernails. Day by day, investigators were getting closer.

0: No time like October.
1: Eight days after Doña Da Costa's murder, detectives got a tip. Someone just two blocks from Doña's home drove a burgundy van that belonged to the Church of God.
2: I received a phone call that there was a few men up in Deerfield Beach that utilized a burgundy church van. They lived just to the north of the gas station. I went up to their house. We ended up surveilling them.

0: 8 days after Doña Da Costa's murder, detectives got a tip. Someone just 2 blocks from Doña's home drove a burgundy van that belonged to the Church of God.
1: I received a phone call that there was a few men up in Deerfield Beach that utilized a burgundy church van. They lived just to the north of the gas station. I went up to their house. We ended up surveilling them.
0: Detectives Kaminsky and Bukata watched as 4 men got into the van and took off. The detectives pulled them over for a look around. Inside the van, they found a floral print dress which matched the description of the dress Doña was wearing when she was last seen alive. Naturally, investigators confiscated the van, and Mark Zuckermel compared the van's tires to the tire impressions found near Doña's body.
1: They did not match. Daphne Bose said that the dress I had wasn't her daughter's. So the van in question that we had stopped was not the van.
0: None of the men had criminal records, and all willingly provided a DNA sample.
2: And we were able to exclude all 4 of the individuals that were originally submitted as being a possible contributor to that foreign DNA that we had detected.
0: The men were released, and the case went cold.
3: At that point, I think we all thought that Bukata and Kaminsky were going to be looking for a needle in the haystack.
0: Then, 4 months after Doña's murder, detectives on duty saw yet another van that caught their eye.
4: And as I'm looking at the van, I'm starting to realize that the color was a teal color. And then I even looked a little further, and I saw the word Hope on the side of the van.
1: We both looked at each other and said, no, it couldn't be, because we're looking for what we believe to be a burgundy van.
0: The van was parked in front of the Generation Hope daycare in Fort Lauderdale. The daycare was affiliated with a local church, but not Doña's church. Detectives were greeted by the pastor. He said he wasn't driving the van on the night of Doña's murder, but he was pretty sure he knew who was. The pastor was a meticulous man, and he kept detailed logs with dates and times.
4: He began to look through his logs and the date in question when Doña was missing and subsequently murdered. During that time period, we learned that Lucius Boyd was the one who had the van.
0: Lucius Boyd was the maintenance man at the daycare center and had been using the van to run errands the day before Doña disappeared. But according to the pastor's records, Boyd didn't return the van until several days later. Since the van wasn't needed, it didn't raise any alarms. When officers looked inside the van, they saw a purple laundry bag like the one found with Doña's body. Church officials also noted that a box of tools usually kept in the van was missing.
3: A reciprocating saw was missing, a Torx screwdriver was missing. There was also a garment bag that was used to turn in dirty laundry to the cleaners. Those items were missing.
0: 39-year-old Lucius Boyd lived just 2 blocks away from the gas station where Doña was last seen. Boyd denied any involvement, but had no alibi for the time Doña went missing. And he was no stranger to police. Over the last decade, he'd been charged 7 times for violent offenses ranging from rape to murder, but was acquitted in every case.
5: I did not do this, what they're talking about. I did not do this here.
0: Boyd had also been a suspect in no less than 10 unsolved murders.
1: He just wasn't ever convicted of any crime he did.
0: And police worried that unless they found solid evidence, he might go free again.

0: No time like October.
1: Lucius Boyd was the prime suspect in Dona Da Costa's murder. Apparently, his employer at the daycare center knew of his arrest for violent crimes, but assumed his innocence since he had always been acquitted in court. When police questioned Boyd's live-in girlfriend, Geneva Lewis, she was more than cooperative. She said she was out of town, visiting her family when the crime occurred. So police asked her if any of their bed sheets were missing.
2: She looked through her closet and told me when she came back out that she was missing a yellow sheet and a brown sheet.
1: These were the same colors as the sheets that wrapped Dona Da Costa's body. And there was other potential evidence in the apartment.
2: While I was talking with her, I looked into the bedroom and I noticed that the carpet was brown in color.
1: Dona's body had been covered in brown fibers. Crime scene technicians now scoured the apartment. In the bedroom, underneath the bed, they found blood stains.
2: The carpet was saturated with blood.
1: A fiber analysis showed the brown fibers on Dona's body had come from the carpet in Boyd's apartment. The fingerprints on the plastic bags that encased Dona's body didn't match Lucius Boyd. But they did match Boyd's girlfriend and their son.
3: It links him in some way to association with a body that he claimed he had never had any contact with.
1: The tire impressions on the sheet found with Dona's body matched one of the tires on the daycare van. But without a murder weapon, prosecutors needed to determine how Dona had been killed. The church pastor told investigators the make and model of the reciprocating saw missing from the van. Criminalist Alan Greenspan placed an identical saw over a scale photograph of the strange horseshoe-shaped wound on Dona's forehead. He was attempting to determine if the base of the saw, known as the foot, could have made the mark.
4: Class characteristics, or the general appearance of the foot, was consistent with the mark.
1: The wounds on Dona's chest were star-shaped. One of the tools missing from the van was a Torx driver, essentially a screwdriver with a star-shaped head. An identical Torx driver was overlaid on scale photos of the chest wounds, and the patterns lined up perfectly. Casts were made of Boyd's teeth, and his bite pattern was consistent with the mark on Dona's arm.
5: Within reasonable dental certainty, we were able to conclude that we would expect teeth like Lucius Boyd to have made the marks on the victim.
1: And DNA testing proved it was Dona's blood in Boyd's apartment, and Boyd's DNA was found under Dona's fingernails.
6: His profile that I was able to develop matched to the foreign DNA that I had already detected on the thigh swabs and on the mixtures under the fingernails.
1: Prosecutors believe Dona trusted the man offering to give her a ride because he was well-dressed and apparently affiliated with a church. Once she accepted his offer for a ride, the evidence shows he grabbed the reciprocating saw and struck her in the head, creating the odd horseshoe-shaped bruise. He then took Dona back to his apartment because his live-in girlfriend was away that night. Once there, he sexually assaulted Dona, tortured her, and killed her with a blow to the head. He wrapped her body in sheets from his apartment and placed it in a plastic bag that had his girlfriend's fingerprints on it. He dumped the body in an industrial park and then drove over it, leaving behind the tire impression later matched to the van.
3: The evidence conclusively proved that Lucius Boyd was the only person in the world that was responsible for the death of Dona Da Costa.
7: The only consolation I can get from this is that my sister was a gift to us. God gave her as a gift. After a while, after so many years, he took her back.
1: In January of 2002, Lucius Boyd was convicted of Dona Da Costa's murder. He was sentenced to death. Investigators believe Boyd killed at least two other women who mysteriously disappeared after he'd been in contact with them.
2: I just hope that before Lucius Boyd gets executed, he's man enough to tell law enforcement, to tell me, to tell anybody where the bodies of these missing girls are. Family members want to know.
1: And now, police and the community are grateful that Boyd is finally behind bars.
2: Physical evidence doesn't lie. People do. People like Lucius Boyd can come up with any story they want, any lie. But Lucius Boyd will never be a match for physical evidence.
8: Forensics in this case is critical. This is what set everything else from his criminal history in the past, where he was not getting convicted, to a conviction.
9: We were able to pick up all these individual little pieces of evidence that on their own may not be that important, but when you combine them all together, it leads us back to this individual and it locks them in.
1: Up next, a little girl goes missing.
10: Our kids just don't disappear.
11: Her name's Cynthia, and she's 9 years old.
1: Searchers spend weeks looking for her.
12: They did a search basically on their hands and knees, looking for evidence.
1: But a psychic told them where to go.
13: I don't know any other way to explain it, but she described it as having a vision, some sort of religious experience, where she saw something in her mind.
1: Some dead plants give investigators a vital clue, but will it be enough to find the killer?
12: It's difficult to conceive of an individual who would do that to a 9-year-old girl.
1: It was a normal 4th of July as residents of Lakewood, Washington celebrated with the usual parade and picnics. For Rhonda Hebbeson, it was time to spend with her three daughters, Brittany, Ashley, and Cindy.
14: Cindy basically was in and out of the house all day playing, and I was doing chores around the house and thought maybe later on that day we would go down by the waterfront and watch the fireworks.
1: But 9-year-old Cindy didn't come home at dinner time as she usually did.
14: So I started walking around the neighborhood asking people if they had seen her, and they hadn't seen her.
1: As night fell, hundreds of people gathered for the fireworks display. That's when Cindy's mother called the sheriff's department.
15: Yes, my daughter is missing. She hasn't came home yet. Where was she going when you last saw her?
16: She was going over to a friend's house, and she's not there.
1: Sheriff's deputies searched the neighborhood and found no trace of her.
17: By morning, it had become quite serious. She still had not returned, and there had been no phone calls by her or anyone else.
1: Over 100 volunteers helped in the search.
13: You've got brushy areas, and in this part of the country, you have these blackberry bushes with these just nasty thorns on them. So these searchers, they were going through these weeds and these bramble bushes, and they were coming out just scratched and bleeding.
18: I'm just really amazed how many people have been coming together and helping me out and praying for Cindy.
1: 48 hours passed, and police focused their attention on Cindy's parents, who were divorced. Cindy's father had an alibi for the afternoon of her disappearance. But during the call to report Cindy missing, investigators thought her mother sounded vague.
15: Color shirt or jacket that she was wearing? I can't remember. I think she wore a dress.
17: She didn't seem to show a lot of emotion about her daughter being missing. She didn't seem concerned or very worried.
1: Police interrogated Rhonda for hours.
13: They brought her in there one night, about 9 p.m., and they kept her there until 6 in the morning the next day.
14: That was really horrible. That was... it was a nightmare. I thought I was going to go to jail.
1: Rhonda denied involvement in her daughter's disappearance, but she failed a polygraph test.
17: During the mother's polygraph, she was asked questions about whether she had any knowledge of Cindy's whereabouts. And that was the question that she failed. She had said she did not.
14: I hadn't been sleeping. I hadn't been eating. I was a mess.
1: Neighbors' prayers for the child's safe return went unanswered. Even the promise of a $5,000 reward didn't produce results.
11: Have you guys heard about the missing little girl? Her name's Cynthia, and she's 9 years old.
1: 2 weeks passed. Then, police received a call from a member of Rhonda's church. She said she saw something in a dream.
13: She described it as having a vision, some sort of religious experience, where she saw something in her mind.
1: The woman said she had a vision of a young girl lying in a field who was either asleep or dead. She even drew a map of where the body was. The spot was a half mile from Cindy's home, an area volunteers had already searched.
12: They did a search basically on their hands and knees looking for evidence, and they didn't find her the first time.
1: But this time, they found Cindy Allinger's body. She was under a water heater and wrapped in some carpet. Police now faced an unusual situation. A mother who failed a polygraph test and a psychic who mysteriously knew the location of Cindy's body.

0: Friday at 8 on Discovery.
1: Nine-year-old Cindy Allinger was buried amid a community stunned by the brutality of her death. Her autopsy revealed she had been sexually assaulted and beaten.
2: I think it was just shocking and scary to imagine what's out there.
1: Cindy's body was found next to an abandoned house in a large field. The body was wrapped in four layers of thick shag carpet.
3: This neighborhood was known to be the highest gang area in our city. There were approximately 64 sex offenders registered in that area, so the area was pretty well saturated with sex offenders.
1: Before police could interview them, they needed to know when Cindy was murdered. For that, they looked at insect activity on her body.
4: After death, insects will, in fact, find the body and then begin to exploit the body as a source of food.
1: But in this case, Dr. Goff needed to know if the carpet that covered Cindy's body hindered the insect activity. So Dr. Goff wrapped a dead animal in several layers of carpet and placed it outside. Then he monitored the insect activity.
4: You work backwards, and then you determine approximately when the egg was laid. And this is going to be an estimate of the minimum period of time since death.
1: The test showed that the carpet prevented insects from getting to the body for a full day. This proved that Cindy was murdered on or about the day she went missing, July 4th. Police interviewed all 64 sex offenders in the area to ascertain their whereabouts for the 4th of July. All had alibis.
5: I didn't know that there was that many sex offenders in that area. When I heard about that, I was like, I'm moving.
1: It was Cindy's sister, Ashley, who was 7 years old at the time, who provided an important clue.
2: I do remember we were playing together, and then she told me she was going down to Raz's house. I know she liked going down there a lot. Raz was a guy that lived down the street from us, an older man.
1: Raz was Guy Rasmussen, a 30-year-old musician.
2: I actually went over there with her a few times. She just played with his dog and go, and he had a drum set in his shed, and she'd go in there with him and play the drums.
3: Guy Rasmussen stood out in the neighborhood because he looked like a hippie with his tie-dye shirts, and he seemed out of his time zone.
1: Cindy's mother originally thought Raz was the same age as her children. When she learned he was an adult, she put her foot down.
5: And I said, well, you can't go over to this man's house. I don't know him, and you're not supposed to play with grown men.
1: When police questioned Rasmussen, he denied Cindy had been to his home on July 4th. He also claimed to have an alibi.
3: Guy Rasmussen told us that he was picked up from the store by his friend at approximately 4:15 that afternoon, and then they went to Rock Festival in Thurston County.
1: Payphone records confirmed this 4:15 call. Cindy's mother said she last saw Cindy at 4:30.
6: If she had last seen her at 4:30, then Guy Rasmussen would have had an airtight alibi.
1: But like Cindy's mother, Rasmussen also failed a polygraph test. But in Rasmussen's trash, police found a torn drawing of Rasmussen's dog that Cindy had given to him several weeks earlier.
3: It was interesting that he had torn up this picture, and this was after he knew that she was missing.
1: But did this mean anything?

0: Cindy Allinger's mother, Rhonda, and the neighbor, Guy Rasmussen, both failed polygraph examinations when questioned about Cindy's murder. But then a new suspect emerged, Rhonda's boyfriend, Chris Doyle.
1: He had a history of domestic violence. He had hit Rhonda. It was not clear whether or not he had, you know, physically assaulted the kids, but he did have a temper.
0: During police interrogation, Doyle admitted he once threw Cindy off of the porch during an argument, but denied any involvement in Cindy's murder.
2: When he was questioned, there were things that he didn't want me to know about, that he admitted to hurting Cindy. I didn't know about that. I thought it was an accident the whole time.
3: The mother's boyfriend was given a polygraph exam as well, and he did pass that polygraph exam.
0: Police also questioned the psychic who had led police to Cindy's body. But the psychic had an alibi and was eliminated as a suspect. So police turned their attention back to Guy Rasmussen. A background check revealed Rasmussen served 6 years in prison for raping a teenager and assaulting a 10-year-old girl. He had also been a suspect in two previous murders, although wasn't charged because of a lack of evidence.
3: He had been polygraphed in both those homicides and had failed.
0: In Cindy's case, Rasmussen claimed to have an alibi for the time of her murder.
3: He had called his friend at approximately 4:15 on the payphone to come pick him up.
0: And telephone records confirmed it. Cindy's mother told police she last saw her daughter at 4:30 on the afternoon of July 4th. But investigators replayed the 911 call Cindy's mother made to police and discovered a discrepancy.
4: Now, how long ago was it that you'd left, Dana? I saw her last about 3 o'clock.
1: We were able to determine that basically Rhonda's sense of what happened that day was simply not accurate.
0: Cindy's mother said it was a simple mistake. This information provided a window from about 3 o'clock to 4:15 when Rasmussen could have committed the crime. Armed with this new information, investigators searched Rasmussen's home and confiscated the clothes he was wearing on July 4th, the clothes his friend said Rasmussen was wearing at the concert.
3: Guy Rasmussen had been keeping his unwashed clothing in the bathtub in the home, and so it was just all strewn in there.
0: Of particular interest were tiny bits of plant material on his shoes and socks. So police sent the samples to forensic botanist Dr. Laree Dennis Johnston. Her first task was to identify the different plants on Rasmussen's clothes to see whether they were the same as those at the crime scene.
5: The samples were mostly seeds, very small. There were a couple of species of brome grass, Hocus lanatus, which is velvet grass.
0: More than a dozen plant species were identified on Rasmussen's clothes. They weren't only the same species as those found at the crime scene. They were also at the exact same stage of development. This led to only one conclusion.
5: If he said he wasn't there and the plants are showing that he was, then they can say he was there.
0: But Rasmussen continued to maintain his innocence during a radio interview. He told the audience he met Cindy only once.
6: The girl liked animals. I didn't know her, really, you know. I didn't know her parents or anything. When she come over, me and my girlfriend at the time said, you need to go home and tell your mom where you're at.
0: What Rasmussen said was one thing, but something scientists found on his shirt was quite another.

0: and law enforcement only at GovX.com.
1: The chief suspect in Cindy Allinger's murder was Guy Rasmussen, who had a history of sexual violence. His credibility was shattered when police learned he had lied about his relationship with Cindy.
2: Guy Rasmussen told investigators, and he told me, that he'd only met Cindy once. But later it came out that he'd actually met her a few times.
3: We learned from the younger sister, Ashley, that Guy Rasmussen had given them a stuffed animal, a rabbit with a carrot, is what he gave her.
1: But the only evidence linking him to the crime was some plant material on his clothing. But then, investigators found something else, a stain on Rasmussen's shirt.
3: When we initially collected the items from Guy Rasmussen's home, we didn't realize right away what we had. The clothing was dirty, unwashed, and the shirts were multicolored, so it was hard to see what was on it.
1: A preliminary test confirmed the stain was human blood. A DNA test found not one, but two genetic profiles.
3: They confirmed that the stain on his shorts was the blood from Cindy Allinger and the semen Guy Rasmussen. And they were a mixed stain. It was DNA positive that he had committed this crime.
4: Well, I can't describe how disgusted I am when I think about him.
1: Rasmussen was arrested while on stage playing a concert at a local club. He wasn't on the county sex offender list because his last conviction came before the law went into effect.
5: Charging the defendant with aggravated murder, first-degree kidnapping, and first-degree child rape.
6: Guy Rasmussen is a monster. It's difficult to conceive of an individual who would do that to a 9-year-old girl.
1: The man who appeared in court was a far cry from the long-haired musician of just a few days earlier. But prosecutors painted a different picture of Rasmussen for the jury. They said that on July 4th, Cindy went to Rasmussen's home as she often did.
7: Hey, Cindy.
1: But this time, Rasmussen somehow lured her to an abandoned house several blocks away, possibly telling her he was thinking about buying it to fix it up. Once there, he raped and murdered the little girl. Then he wrapped her body with a carpet from the house. He left her in the field, picking up the plant material on his shoes and socks. Then he walked to a nearby payphone and called a friend in order to create an alibi. The insect activity established an estimated time of death, and the plant material on his shoes and socks proved he was in the field. But his clothes stained with Cindy's blood left no doubt he was the killer.
3: We needed science to guide us. We needed things like the botanist and the entomology studies and the DNA especially to get us in the right direction.
1: During his trial, Rasmussen's lawyers claimed the forensic entomology report was incorrect and that Rasmussen was innocent because the crime occurred during the time he had an alibi. That argument failed to impress the jury. Rasmussen was convicted of first-degree murder and sentenced to life in prison without parole.
8: I'd like to see him get executed. He don't deserve to live. He killed my daughter. She was only 9 years old. She didn't have very much of a life.
6: It was important to show the jury how painstakingly the police built the case, that it wasn't a rush to judgment, anything of the sort, that it was done very professionally and deliberately.
1: Many believe Rasmussen would have continued on his crime spree, but a combination of evidence, bugs, plants, and DNA ensured he would never again prey on little girls.
4: If they didn't have forensic science, it would be kind of hard to pinpoint the killers. But it's amazing what they're able to do these days with just the tiniest little things. Piece of grass.
7: You have to remain scientifically objective and neutral. You can't adopt let's get the bad guys mentality. You can't take sides. In all instances, you have to remain impartial.
1: About the only thing science couldn't explain was how the psychic knew the location of her body.
6: The searchers didn't find her, but for the tip from the psychic, it may well have been a long time before she was found.
1: Up next, did this surveillance image show a kidnapping or a casual encounter?
9: It was a very curious surveillance tape.
1: Digital photo enhancement shows the trip wasn't consensual.
10: If you get into a car, you go to the second spot, most likely you just sign your death certificate.
1: Then there's a second murder, hauntingly similar to the first.
11: For the most part, you had a female, you had an early morning event, you had control, you had geographical area, close in time, close in proximity.
1: Was a serial killer on the loose? Every morning, 55-year-old librarian Damaris Nguyen walked for miles in Duncan Park, a 100-acre wooded area next to her house in Spartanburg, South Carolina.
12: If you're standing in the middle of the park, you might feel like you were on a well-traveled trail in a national park. But as soon as you took 10 or 15 steps on either side of the center, you would see houses. So it is by no means isolated.
1: One morning, however, she didn't return home. A few hours later, a municipal worker found her body in some underbrush in the park, less than 100 yards from her home.
12: She was nude with the cord from her Walkman around her neck. Jewelry still on the body, which is more important to me as a prosecutor than any other fact. Because you now know that robbery was not the motive, it's something else.
1: All of Damaris's clothing was gone. Did the killer take it as some sort of trophy?
13: The crime scene we had was...